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live from historic Vimmert Park in Los Angeles, California. I'm Tavis Smiley, and I'm so glad to see you and me back in stride again. 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Another great show on tap for you today. It's Thursday, so Dr. Cornel West is here. No, I mean he's actually here in studio. I'm looking at him right now. I'm feeling some sort of way today because we've had such good access to Dr. West all summer long, and now it's time for him to head back to New York City. It's almost time for the new school year at Union. Say it ain't so. We've had such good times this summer, and now it's time for him to head back to New York. So today is actually the last day he'll be live with us in studio for a while. So Dr. West is here in the second hour, and since he

0: talked to Michigan Congresswoman, that is, Rashida Tlaib, in advance of the Michigan primary on Tuesday. But we commenced today's show in conversation with Jamie Jackson, former aide to both President Barack Obama and President Joe Biden. Jamie, good to have you on. How are you today?
1: I'm doing well. Thank you for having me today.
0: It's my pleasure. Let me jump in. There is so much to cover. Let me just do this. Let me just give the audience a sense of what we're going to cover here in the next 20, 25 minutes. There's breaking news literally at this hour, and we'll jump from there. I start with this. This was just popped in my phone just now. Donald Trump has threatened to pull Todd Blanche's nomination to be Attorney General until these GOP holdouts leave office. There are two senators who have an issue with Todd Blanche, particularly this deal he cut that Trump and his family will not ever be investigated for anything into the future by the IRS. They have a real problem with that. Susan Collins is one of those senators. John Cornyn in Texas, one of those senators. So there are a couple of Republicans who are holding out on this particular issue. And Trump has just said that he may very well just pull the nomination and hold it. So Todd Blanche, I presume, would remain acting attorney general until these two Republicans disappear, according to Trump, and then he can proceed with the nomination. The Senate Judiciary Committee postponed a vote on Blanche's nomination just last night over the objections of Senator John Cornyn of Texas, and I should add Tom Tillis of North Carolina. So those are the two primary ones. Susan Collins has been on the record everywhere about this IRS issue. But the two senators responsible at this moment for Trump making this announcement are Tillis of North Carolina, John Cornyn of Texas. And that's why Trump says, I'll wait them out. Tom Tillis did not run for re-election in North Carolina, so his term is about to end. He chose to retire. John Cornyn was defeated by Donald Trump. Trump targeted him in Texas, and Ken Paxton is the Republican nominee for that Senate seat in Texas that John Cornyn will have to give up. So Cornyn and Tillis of North Carolina, Texas and North Carolina respectively, have made it clear that they're not feeling this Todd Blanche nomination, particularly as it relates to this IRS issue. So Trump says again, I may just pull the nomination until y'all fools are gone, and then I'll put the nomination back in front of the Senate Judiciary Committee again. We'll see where that goes. That's the breaking news at this hour. There's also this. Alex Jones, you know Alex Jones, the far-right radio talk show host and prominent conspiracy theorist, was kissing Trump's booty for years, up until last year, in fact. He has come out now and called for the immediate impeachment of Donald Trump. So first it was our boy, who am I thinking about? Thank you, Tucker Carlson. Thank you, Miles. First, look at Miles coming through with the politics. Man, Tucker Carlson was first. Now you got Alex Jones saying that Trump shouldn't just leave office. He's not saying I'm no longer in Trump's camp. Alex Jones is calling for the immediate impeachment of Donald Trump. Even Democrats, most Democrats in the House ain't said the I word yet. But Alex Jones is calling for his impeachment. And then there's this, David Hogg, who got pushed out, the young brother, got pushed out of the DNC. He's a guest on this program next week. I quote from David Hogg's post, we shouldn't have someone leading the DNC who cannot raise money, let alone someone who throws stuff at staff and still can't raise money. That's David Hogg's quote on his Twitter feed somewhere, like I guess it's Twitter. That's his comment right about now. And then there's Donna Brazile, who writes a piece today in the Washington Post. In case you haven't heard or you're not following this show, there's an intifada inside the Democratic Party right now. All Hades is breaking loose inside the Democratic Party right now. And the word on the street is that Ken Martin ain't got much longer to be the head of the DNC. Let me just say this. At the end of June, the DNC's debt exceeded its cash on hand by $2.2 million. Their debt exceeded their cash on hand by $2.2 million at the end of last month. Meanwhile, the RNC has $130 million on hand and no debt. Donna Brazile writes nonetheless in today's Washington Post, Martin has accomplished a great deal at the DNC. Martin shows no signs of quitting. There is no move underway by my fellow DNC members to force him out, so let's move on. Her piece is titled, Democrats are wasting time on the wrong battle. Voters care about the affordability crisis, not internal DNC politics. I've said it before. I will say it again. Whenever you hear them

0: say, I ain't going, I ain't going, I ain't going, he's gone. Mark this moment. Ken Martin is not, I believe, going to survive at the DNC. Could be wrong, but the heat is growing on Ken Martin. So that's just some of what we're going to get to in this hour and during this show. I'm glad Jamie's here. Go straight to her when we come forward here on Tavis Smiley.
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0: I was just telling Dr. West that when you do this every day for 3 hours a day, some days it's feast, some days it's famine. Today it's feast. More stories I can shake a stick at. And I'm anxious to get started with Jamie here in the first hour. All right, Jamie, I feel like Alex Trebek on Jeopardy with the big board. I've got DNC implosion. I've got Alex Jones calling for impeachment. I've got Trump threatening to pull Todd Blanche's nomination. Where do you want to start, Jamie?
19: Well, hey, first, again, it's an honor to be on your show. I'm really excited to speak with you. I spent about 15 years in federal government as a political advisor for between White House and Congress. And so I really want to get into some of these issues. But let's start with the Blanche nomination. I mean, this was an unforced error on the Trump administration. Mm-hmm. I spent time in the Biden administration as a counsel helping with nominations. And so I know how arduous that process can be from the beginning. But when you look at the Blanche nomination, this is an ongoing politicization by the Trump administration of the Department of Justice. I mean, you have a massive agency which traditionally is walled off from White House decision making for the purposes of maintaining partiality in some of the biggest legal matters. And so originally, Trump wanted to nominate Matt Gaetz, which was a former House controversial figure, flamethrower. Pam Bondi, who he recently fired because of the botched Epstein investigation. And then here you have Blanche, his former personal attorney, mm-hmm. who there's already a conflict of interest there. And then in addition to the tax audit issue, you had this anti-weaponization multi-million dollar fund that Blanche had originally put forward. And get this, to pay people from January 6th who had been arrested, who felt wronged by the federal government. So even some of the most conservative senators pumped the brakes on this. The Senate Majority Leader was not happy. And so when you see senators like Tillis and Cornyn, who are on their way out, to your point, they're not happy because Trump essentially pushed them out. They're making it hard on the administration. And, you know, this idea that Trump can just wait them out. If Democrats take back the Senate, if things flip, it's not going to be so easy to do that.
0: Mm-hmm. Yeah. I think many of us knew that Blanche was in trouble. First of all, when he was nominated, given that he'd been Trump's personal lawyer. But then you recall, Jamie, during the hearings, he slipped up and referred to himself as Trump's personal attorney. Now, how can you be the attorney general? Everybody knows it, but you can't slip up in the hearing and let it come out of your mouth as the president's personal attorney. You recall that slip up, Jamie?
19: I do recall that slip up. And, you know, he was just speaking from his mind. Mm-hmm. You know, again, this he knows on the administrative side that loyalty is number one. And I think that's what we're seeing playing out in some of these hearings.
0: Yep. There's a Bible verse. I don't mean to proselytize, but the Bible I read says out of the abundance of the heart, the mouth speaketh. So if it's in your heart, it's going to come out. And Alex, I'll get to Alex Jones in a second. Todd Blanche just slipped up. Freudian slip, right? It just came out as the president's personal attorney, and everybody's like, did he just say yes, he said it, and it was a major moment a week or two ago during those hearings, and that's when folk knew he was in trouble then. And again, the issue here is Todd Blanche not agreeing to put on paper as yet. Here's what these senators are waiting for, in case you're wondering what this tete-a-tete is about in greater detail. They want Todd Blanche, these Republican senators, to put on paper that he is going to revisit and undo this deal that he gave Donald Trump and his family, that for time eternal, no matter what they do, they will never be investigated by the IRS. That's beyond the pale, as we all know. And these senators want an assurance from him on paper that he's going to undo that. And Todd Blanche has not as yet provided that to them on paper. And so we'll see how this plays out. Again, Donald Trump, in case you've just tuned in, has said today, moments ago, that he will just wait out these two senators until they leave. John Cornyn of Texas, Tom Tillis of North Carolina, just wait them out until January. And I suspect at that time, resubmit the nomination of Todd Blanche. We shall see. But at the moment, it appears that Todd Blanche is not going to get the thumbs up to be the next attorney general following the ouster of Pam Bondi. There's your Todd Blanche news. Let me go now to Alex Jones. Miles, I want to play this clip so people can hear Alex Jones in his own voice. But we talked about Tucker Carlson moments ago. There are others. But these Republicans who have been, stalwart, these MAGA, this MAGA base, has been such a stalwart support of Donald Trump is starting to turn on him. So it's not just these senators on the Hill. It's the folk in the media. Again, first Tucker, now Alex Jones. But again, Alex has gone farther than most Democrats calling for Trump's impeachment. Take a listen.
20: The big issue is how to stop Trump. And we have to have Congress go for the war powers. They've three times tried to vote war powers. They're supposed to authorize a war. This is a war. They're getting the draft ready. If this isn't a war, nothing's a war. I mean, this is absolutely out of control. And so I'm calling for it right now. 25th Amendment, impeachment, whatever needs to happen to get this front and center, to get control of our country. It's impeachable alone that the president's supporting the NDAA. I agree with Tucker Carlson and all of the people that voted for this. The mergers with the foreign military, it actually says it in Section 219, clear as day, need to be in Nuremberg-style trials. I mean, this is unbelievable. And if you think it's crazy now, imagine what's coming with this. They want us in a total war so they can censor and take our freedoms and nationalize everything and push us aside with AI, total liability, immunity and protection. This is a disaster.
0: Can anybody say Joe Rogan? So you've got Tucker Carlson. You got Alex Jones now calling for impeachment, and Joe Rogan has had some commentary as well about this Iran issue. We will see if Alex Jones and Tucker Carlson push Joe Rogan to say a bit more, but the president's MAGA media base, his MAGA media base, is starting to flip out on him. So, one, I'm just shocked that Alex Jones is calling for actual impeachment, 25th Amendment stuff. But beyond that, it is fascinating to me that the issue that's gotten them riled up, of all the drama and all the ungodliness and all the debauchery and all the shenanigans in this administration, the thing that's got these white boys, these white conservatives riled up is the Iran issue. Jamie, how do you read that?
19: Well, first, Alex Jones, he sounds like a scorned ex. I mean, ultimately, the president is not eligible to run again. You know, he campaigns on, you know, dog whistling to this base and getting their vote. He said no new wars. He said, you know, he made a lot of promises that he simply hasn't been able to keep. A number of them, to your point, when it comes to Iran, you know, a lot of them believe in a lot of nationalist ideology, more isolationist, which is more of the J.D. Vance camp, who reports suggest he was not happy about entering into this war. And so essentially the campaign promises that Trump made to this base, he doesn't necessarily have to keep them anymore. And, you know, ultimately, you know, the Alex Jones of the world, the Tucker Carlson's, unfortunately, the president still has a strong hold on the Republican Party right now. I mean, you look across House and Senate, particularly in the House with Speaker Mike Johnson, who's essentially been at the will of the president, shrinking the authority of the legislative branch. I mean, you look at Senator Thune. I mean, he's been holding the line somewhat, but at the end of the day, you look at some of these primaries, you look at the ousted senators and Trump weighing in on the California gubernatorial race. Ultimately, he still plays an outside role in the party.
0: All right. So there's Todd Blanch. There is Alex Jones. I feel like Alex Trebek on the one hand with this big board. On the other hand, I feel like for you sports fans, I feel like PTI, pardon the interruption. I'm going down the list. I got a minute or two on each of these things. I'm going down the list on pardon the interruption. Let me go now to the implosion inside the Democratic Party. First of all, take a listen to James Carville earlier this week.
21: But I did want to weigh in on stories I saw. And one, for whatever reason, my text blowing up has much to do with anything. It was a story on a DNC that basically said it's dysfunctional. It's just difficult to do anything with it. And it's all true. And at the end of the day, who cares? I mean, maybe they want to try to get themselves together. Some of them are lovely people. I mean, I guess Ken Martin. Maybe they ought to figure out a way. Maybe they could be somewhat relevant. I have no idea. If David Hogg wants to take it over, I ain't stopping you. Go ahead, man. I don't really care. And I don't think at the end of the day, well, there might be fine people. I know some of them not particularly determined.
0: So, James, tell me how you really feel. On the one hand, you admit that the DNC is dysfunctional. On the other hand, you said you really don't care. Well, I don't know how both of those things can be true. If it's dysfunctional, how do you not care? I ain't got time to get into that. But David Hogg, who you just referenced, this is the young brother, who was pushed out as one of the vice chairs of the DNC, said, and I quote, "We shouldn't have someone leading the DNC who can't raise money, let alone someone who throws stuff at staff and can't raise money." The throwing stuff at staff is a reference to a telephone, apparently, that Ken Martin in anger one day threw across the room. I believe it was a telephone, threw something across the room. That became big news. His anger became a little toxic inside the DNC. So that's what David Hogg is referring to, number one. But then Donna Brazile, trying to get Ken Martin's back, writes a piece in today's Washington Post that there is no move underway by my fellow DNC members, writes Donna, to force him out, so let's move on. Clearly, they got some problems inside the DNC. Jamie, how do you read it?
19: Well, I'm with Madam Brazile. I mean, ultimately, I'm having flashbacks from 2024 in the summer. I was sitting at my desk when I saw that Biden had announced that he was not going to run. And then obviously the scramble for then VP Harris to step in. And we all know the story. And the big thing there was you had some party leaders who wanted to have an open primary. They did not want VP Harris to be the presumptive nominee. They wanted to have a race. And then you had some who wanted to say, hey, this is enough controversy alone. Let's just keep it going. She's obviously capable. She's been in the VP role. She's qualified. Let's just keep it moving, right? And so I think what you're seeing now, and whether or not the short amount of time, how much that impacted the unfortunate loss of VP Harris, I mean, unfortunately, we won't know because the autopsy report left that out. But here we are again, right before a critical midterm election, only a couple, 97, 96 days to go. And I think while there are a lot of problems with Martin's tenure, which I'm happy to walk through them, I'm not sure the best move right now is to have an open disparagement and to try to install a new leader this close.
0: I hear your point. And I believe that Ken Martin has one chance to survive. If he can hold on to November and Democrats take back the House and or the Senate, that might allow him to slide a little bit longer. But if they keep having these fundraising issues, Ken Martin's going to get pushed out of there. I can tell you that. It's all about the money. Ain't nothing else funny. Money is the mother's milk of politics. And if they keep having fundraising issues, Ken Martin's going to get pushed out. Again, he may survive beyond November if Democrats can take back the House and Senate. I got a tight 45 seconds here. Chuck Schumer is literally on the record every day begging John Fetterman to not leave the Democratic Party. Should Chuck Schumer be begging John Fetterman not? If you don't want to be here, get out. Why is Chuck Schumer begging John Fetterman to stay, Jamie?
19: Chuck Schumer should be more worried about whether or not he's going to be able to obtain his leadership post next cycle. Mm. I mean, ultimately, he's having a lot of issues himself. You know, as soon as Trump came back in the second term, there was a lot of anger towards him because he did not fight during the first government shutdown. I mean, even if you look at the Illinois Senate race, you have the winning candidate who said, if Juliana Stratton, that if she gets to Senate, that she's not going to vote for him to be the leader.
0: Yeah.
19: So there's a lot of questions. You've had some internal discussions among some of his deputies. So I'm not sure he's the best person to decide, yep, you know, who should be speaking on what right now for the Senate.
0: Jamie, I thank you for playing along. There was a lot to cover in a matter of minutes, but you did quite nicely. We'll do it again somewhere down the road. Jamie Jackson, good to have you on the program. Enjoy the rest of your day.
19: Thank you for having me.
0: When we come forward, Michigan Congresswoman Rashida Tlaib on Tavis Smiley.
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27: My daughter Kimberly was a healthy high school senior when she came home from school complaining that her entire body was in pain.
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0: Must have been yesterday. Was that yesterday, Miles? The day before when Cori Bush was here. Day before yesterday? Was that day before yesterday? Yeah, I think it's Tuesday. Cori Bush was on this program. She former member of the squad. Yeah, Tuesday, thank you. She, former member of the squad and now trying to recapture her House seat. And she gave a big shout-out to Rashida Tlaib, and she's on this program Tuesday. Rashida Tlaib joins us now. Congresswoman, good to have you on the program. How are you today?
15: Good. Thank you for having me.
0: It's my pleasure to have you. Let me just start by asking you to say a quick word about your race. It is a foregone conclusion, I think, in Michigan that you will easily win re-election to your fifth term. But I want to talk about these other progressives running in the state of Michigan more broadly. But just say a word about your campaign at the moment.
15: Yeah, I mean, we always run a campaign, no matter if we have an opponent or not. We do constituent services door to door, really make sure that we have folks that are talking to our residents, especially because during this campaign, not only with the air quality being so bad in Detroit, one of the worst in the world at the time with all the wildfires and everything and having to pass out masks and making sure my seniors are okay. We also have 300,000 residents throughout the state, but a huge chunk of them right in my district, not having power for days. So we've been doing the constituent services and that direct, you know, I think, access to opportunity services, resources that for me changes lives immediately, where a bill may or may not change someone's life, even though we fight hard for those policy changes. Getting people through everyday challenges is what we do in our campaign.
0: Let me talk about more broadly these Democratic Socialists who are running in the state of Michigan. We've seen, as you well know, as this audience knows, these DSA members win all around the country, literally in New York, Colorado, Pennsylvania, in D.C., et cetera, et cetera, et cetera. Abdul El-Sayed has been on this program a few times as a guest. I'm always pleased to welcome him to this platform. Will Lawrence was running for the House, was just on this program, I guess a day or so ago. And I've been following these races very closely for a lot of reasons, not the least of which is, and I've had this discussion many times on this program with Dr. Cornel West, who is actually in the building and will be on right after you, Congresswoman. He comes up next after you, but he and I've had any number of conversations. Dr. West was there at the founding of the DSA. He signed the original documents that found DSA, and we've had any number of conversations about Bernie Sanders, chief among them, but others who have a blind spot when it comes to African-American voters. For whatever reason, even though their agenda might be best for black voters, they find themselves unable to pull a lot of black voters to their side. I saw these numbers yesterday. Haley Stevens, the white woman in this race in Michigan, is tracking at 67% of black voters. Abdul El-Sayed, obviously, is not winning the majority of African-American voters, even though his agenda, you know, one would think, is in line with the best interests of black Detroiters and black Michiganders. How do I read this data?
15: Yeah, you know, I think it's sometimes with, as a Democratic Socialist, we got to show people what that means. And I think why we're winning across the nation is not because we're Democratic Socialists. I want to be honest with you. I think it's because of our actions, the fact that we won't take corporate PAC money. We're not taking money from the people that are hurting our residents. We're not going to feed into a system that literally is built on oppression. I mean, people are making money off of racism, off of distraction, off of detaining people. And I mean, this is, it's endless. And one resident, I remember her specifically looking at me and saying, stop calling it healthcare, Rashida. It's sick care. The more sick we get, the more money they make. And so you got a lot of Democratic Socialists that are unapologetic out there saying, we're not going to do this or that. Now, I think it's different for a lot of my black neighbors. You know, growing up in the most beautiful blackest city in the country, city of Detroit, I've been taught by community mothers that transformative change comes from the outside in. Mm-hmm. So it's not going to be candidates. It's going to be us organizing and showing people what it means. You know, when people come at me, I said, you can come at me for being Democratic Socialist, but I'm still going to fight like hell to feed my neighbor that's hungry, and make sure that distribution of that wealth is not like the higher up and those elite folks that continue to make money off of the fact that my folks have to be in survivor mode. They should be able to thrive like anybody else, no matter their zip code. But I know in this race, and it's very clear, you know, and Mr. Smiley, I want everyone to know this. The literature and everything being out there, it's misleading a lot of my residents. Mm-hmm. And my residents are smart. They're hardworking. They're getting through everyday challenges and issues. But then they're going to see something that, you know, again, will come through and it's not accurate, or it's being represented in a way that maybe Abdul is a certain way and, oh, she's a certain way. But at the end, I think just like with me, when Abdul wins, I think he's going to have to show people what it means. Now, he's not a Democratic Socialist. He's been very clear about that. Mm-hmm. But what he does stand for is Medicare for All, money out of politics. He's been very clear from day one.
0: Yeah.
15: Where she takes money from DT. She takes money from Blue Cross Blue Shield. She takes money from the people hurting many of my black communities.
0: So he's not a DSA member. You're right about that. But he is backed by Bernie Sanders, yeah, and others, and you, of course. And I come back to this point. I want to double click this, because this matters to me and it matters to this national audience you're talking to right now. Misinformation is one issue, but again, you said that your constituents are smart people. I know black people to be smart voters. Mm-hmm. They don't easily get duped. We can smell nonsense from a mile away.
15: Mm-hmm.
0: I don't understand how 67% of black voters are standing behind Haley Stevens and not Abdul El-Sayed. I'm telling you, respectfully.
15: Yeah, but I think we'll see. I think it's a generational thing.
0: Right.
15: Look, I have seen polling after polling say Vice President Harris going to win. I've seen polling that says this person's going to win. I've seen polling, and I only say this to you all because polling is a tool. But polling has been wrong a lot in these last two cycles.
0: Mm-hmm.
15: And so I say this because I think you're going to see a generational divide among many of my black neighbors. And that, again, is not to say one is the other or the other. I do think that, you know, Abdul and others, you have to work twice as hard to show people what you mean when you say money out of politics, what it means to really put people first before those that want to profit off of this oppression and this type of systemic racism. So I get you and I hear you, and I know you see that number. But there are so many polls that show, oh, this person can't win. There's no way. And even when Abdul ran, people laughed. But now guess what? Now it's looking like he actually has a pathway to win. And it's because he's bringing everybody together. Folks that are, you know, over 50 years old, younger than 50 years old, people that haven't voted in a long time, people volunteering in this campaign, coming on board that felt rejected by the Democratic Party. But he's saying, no, everybody is welcome. Come on in. Mm-hmm. You're all welcome. I want to show you all what it means to have an unbought senator.
0: I want to talk about the Israel issue, the Israel, Iran, PAC, Gaza issue. A lot to cover here with Rashida Tlaib when we come forward on Tavis Smiley.
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14: Freedom is an endless meeting. So let's get back to it with Tavis Smiley.
0: Tavis Smiley and Congresswoman Rashida Tlaib, who's on the ballot come Tuesday in the Michigan primary. She should sail through that rather easily, I would suspect. But there's some important races in Michigan, a lot of things in play. And we all know Michigan as, in some respects, ground zero when it comes to the issue of Israel and Palestine. How important is that issue going to be next Tuesday, Congresswoman?
15: Yeah, I think it's important for folks to know people that do not share my faith or ethnicity are saying stop funding the genocide. They don't even call it pro-Israel, pro-Palestine. They call it genocide. And I think it's an important issue that especially when you talk to folks who are saying, hey, why are you cutting SNAP and why are you starving Gaza? But it also has become one of those issues that you can ask folks directly. They're going to tell you they don't want folks, especially a foreign government, to use a very much a special interest group that should be registered as a foreign lobby, pumping money into our democratic elections and leaning them towards issues, especially those members that are, you know, these are folks that are Republican, MAGA, Democrats that lean towards, you know, allowing the healthcare system to be as inhumane as it is because of the corporation donations. But the one thing that American people, again, that do not share my faith or ethnicity, are calling out for us to say enough is enough. We shouldn't be funding a genocide and ethnic cleansing that continues to happen in Lebanon right now. And so this is very much, though, Mr. Smiley, you don't even have to know the history there. What you do need to know is more Americans of all different backgrounds are tired of the endless wars. They're tired of the fact that our country comes up with money for bombs, death, and destruction, mm-hmm. but they can't get us money for clean water.
0: Yeah. What do you make of this clear move in the general public on this Israel-Palestine narrative? And how do you read the move inside of Congress? I mean, I'm still shell-shocked that 103, 104 y'all voted to cut mm-hmm. off aid to Israel. I'm still got goosebumps about that, because you could have imagined that 5 years ago, 10 years ago, you know, a couple of years ago, you could have imagined that. What's your read of that move inside of Congress and in the American public writ large?
15: Well, Community Mothers in Detroit taught me this early on. They say transformative change doesn't happen inside the halls of Congress, nor does it happen at the White House. You know when it happens? When we make them move. They didn't come up one day and say, oh, you know, the Civil Rights Act is such a good thing. Voting Rights Act is such a good thing. You know, no. Or, oh, you know what? We should protect the right to organize unions. That didn't happen until people boycotted. They marched. They pushed from the outside in. And you saw that. You saw people did not stop marching. They did not stop talking about the genocide. Why? Because the thing that I love about American people all across the country, the part that nobody gets to see, we only see the ugly sometimes, is the fact that people haven't forgot a child is a child. A family is a family. A hospital is a hospital. A place of faith is a place of faith. And the shared humanity that comes through when people see a genocide live on their feed, on social media, and they're sitting there watching our country look the other way and continue to pump money, endless amounts of money, to continue that death and destruction and genocide. You know, people, American people rose up. I love it because, you know, they used to come up to me, Mr. Smiley, colleagues of mine, Rashida, did you see what they did at my town hall? And this is in Pennsylvania, Mr. Smiley. I looked at that. I said, well, I'm not related to them. I don't know who they are. They look like they could be your residents. Go talk to them. You know, because again, I'm not one person, not one movement's in charge of trying to end the funding of genocide by our country. It is something that has grown organically and beautifully across the country. And people now know what Palestinians have been telling us for years, that the Israeli government is genocidal, that they are very much a structure that is apartheid. You know, I watch my mother to this day still deal with that trauma of not breathing, putting her eyes down when she's passing by people because she's afraid. That's how she lived. That's how she survived. Don't breathe. Mm. Don't do eye contact. Be still. Be invisible. And so, you know, for many Americans, they finally get to see what Palestinians have been crying out for years, is that they are treated as this, they're disposable, as if they're not human beings.
0: Yeah. Every time the congressman calls me Mr. Smiley, I look around to see if my father has made a comeback. I appreciate the courtesy. But I got one more segment here to get her to call me Tavis. But I appreciate it. I do want to ask when we come forward about the implosion that we're witnessing, I think, inside the Democratic Party. Maybe implosion is too strong a word. But clearly there's a tete-a-tete on the inside about the future of the Democratic Party, to which she belongs. We'll close talking about that when we come forward here on Tavis Smiley.
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0: I am Tavis Smiley. She is Congresswoman Rashida Tlaib on the ballot for her fifth term next Tuesday in Michigan. Honored to have her on this program. Congresswoman, we were talking earlier on today's program about the drama inside the DNC, David Hogg. I quote now, we shouldn't have someone leading the DNC who can't raise money, let alone someone who throws stuff at staff and can't raise money. He's talking about the infamous incident where apparently Ken Martin threw a telephone at somebody in the room. And then Donna Brazile has a piece today, right now in the Washington Post, and she says in her piece that there is no move underway by my fellow DNC members to force him out, him being Ken Martin. So let's move on. We played a clip from James Carville earlier. Clearly, the Democratic Party is having some issues about its future direction. What say you about all that drama?
15: Well, you know, I know one UAW resident said it beautifully. When can I get my Democratic Party back? Mm. Now, I know what she means because I've felt it for years. This is not the Democratic Party of my fathers, where we chose the workers, we chose the people first. And I say this lovingly, not all Democrats, but people are waking up and knowing just because there's a D next to your name doesn't mean you're going to be for Medicare for all, for universal health care. You're not going to be the one to say, you know what, we don't have money for war in the Department of Defense, which can't even pass an audit. I want to move that money towards real education programs, childcare in our country. And some of these systems, again, other countries have gotten it working beautifully and accessible, yet we're sitting there struggling and begging our government to do what is right. So I know for me, it doesn't matter who leads it, but on the ground, mm-hmm. people on top don't even know who Ken Martin is in the Democrat. I'm not joking. When you talk to regular, these are Democrats. These are our base of people. They don't feel heard or seen by those with the titles that are part of an institution that gets to decide where the primaries are. They're not asking about that. They're asking how their lives are going to change. And that's the disconnect that continues to happen with, you know, people don't like it when I say this, but the Democratic establishment, I mean, the ones with the titles, the ones who are in these positions, they need to wake up and understand it's not about a right message and a right slogan. It's about how people are feeling. And right now people are feeling like the Democratic Party doesn't have their back.
0: I'm grateful for your time. I know you're on the campaign trail. Again, the primary is Tuesday in Michigan. We've been honored to talk to a lot of people on the ballot there. And today we close the circle by talking to Congresswoman Rashida Tlaib. Thank you for your time. All the best on the campaign Tuesday. Good to have you on the program.
15: Thank you.
0: Appreciate you. More of Tavis Smiley when we come forward for the hour. Dr. Cornel West is with us. Stay tuned.
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0: So we've all heard the name Aretha Franklin, the Queen of Soul. But Aretha wasn't the only one in that family who could sing. First of all, they just started with her daddy, C.L. Franklin. And she had sisters. Leave it to Dr. West to choose as his walk-on song today, not the Queen of Soul, but the Queen of Soul's sister. All right, Doc, talk to me.
1: Irma Vernice Franklin, born in Shelby, Mississippi, 1938, 4 years older than Aretha. And of course, we don't want to leave Barbara out, who's the mama of Aretha, as well as Irma and the others. But yes, the genius, Reverend C.L. Franklin, and the genius Aretha. But I tell you, Irma, in singing this song, is written by two Jewish brothers, Brother Brett and Brother Jerry, who also wrote Cry Baby for Garnett Mims and others. But this song was nominated for the Grammy in 68, and it lost out to Aretha Franklin's Chain of Fools. So Irma sang background on Chain of Fools, competing against herself, this song. So her sister won the Grammy. She's singing background. She almost won the Grammy. Yeah. And this was a song that she sang. The Franklin family, of course, is artistic nobility in American culture, in the U.S. empire. There's no doubt about that. But most importantly, I think it has to do with coming to terms with heartache and heartbreak. And it's not just personal. You know, we think about destination procrastination here in L.A. and this magnificent gathering we go

0: this case, black politicians, but we're concerned about politicians of any color, any gender, any sexual orientation. And if we can't come to terms with a political system that seems to have such either indifference or incompetence or just outright corruption when it comes to delivering the goods for black people and ensuring that our neighborhood is a place that we can flower and flourish. And I salute you again, Brother Tabbitt, for leading this charge. It's been almost 9 weeks now that you've been leading this charge, and we all going to be there tonight at Bethesda Temple, our precious Pentecostal brothers and sisters with Pastor Shorter and the two sisters we met, Sister Janice and
1: Sister Hazel and Sister Keena.
0: Hazel and Keena. Yes, indeed, indeed. But it's part of the same tradition from Irma Franklin to Aretha Franklin all the way to Bethesda Temple here in Leimert Park, the chocolate side of Los Angeles. That's for the country and the world.
1: We're
0: talking about the chocolate side. We're talking about the black folk in Los Angeles.
1: For those listening across the country, let me just say first, it is a Pentecostal church, but we ain't speaking in tongues tonight.
0: Well, you never know when the Holy Ghost might hit. You can't control the Holy Ghost.
1: That is true. It might hit.
0: It might hit.
1: And when it hits, it ain't never cute.
0: That's right.
1: And we don't believe in quenching the spirit either, right? So it might hit tonight, but we intend to speak in plain English folk can understand exactly what we need to say tonight.
0: That's right.
1: If you're listening across the country, Dr. West is in town today for a number of reasons, not the least of which is we are together participating in a town hall tonight that essentially is about the issue of black accountability. It's about accountability to black people, specifically, as Doc said in this case, by black politicians. And sometimes you got to fight with your friends. Sometimes you got to call black folk on the carpet, black electeds on the carpet. And so we have a serious town hall tonight at Bethesda Temple Church, just up the street from this studio. We go live at 6 p.m. with our pre-show hosted by Dr. Nicordelai Corte. Dr. West will be Dr. Corte's guest, one of his guests tonight on that pre-show. And then at 6:30, I'll take the mic and moderate the town hall from 6:30 until 8. Please come be with us in person. It's going to be a historic night tonight in this community.
0: Yeah, true.
1: If you can't make it, we're live streaming and broadcasting live on the air. For those around the country, we got a serious issue here in Leimert Park. Something is wrong when black politicians exploit and take for granted black people and have projects that go on interminably. I think all the time, Doc, about the black businesses that have gone under.
0: Absolutely.
1: Over the last 5 years.
0: Absolutely.
1: The city
0: school here. I saw that Sister Jeanette's going to be there. I haven't met her, but I read her name on the list.
1: There's a school, Doc's talking about a school. There's a school behind this building, my studio, that has lost tons and tons of students because all the parking's been taken away. And to drop your kids off, since you can't get to the front door, you can't park and walk your kid there, you get in this long line. It's like a mile long, waiting for the traffic slowly to move to get you to the front door and let your kid out. Well, you can't be late for work every day sitting in that line. So the school has lost students. The veterinarian next door to me has lost clients and customers. Second-generation black vet, but losing business. His father started that business next door to this building in 1966, a black veterinarian. He had three boys, and all three of his boys became black veterinarians.
0: At Tuskegee Institute, Tuskegee University legacy.
1: Tuskegee. That's exactly right. All Tuskegee graduates.
0: Oh, yeah.
1: And so they're in trouble, the vet next door, because you got to park blocks away and carry or walk your sick animal. Ain't nobody trying to do all that. So he's losing customers and clients. And you're going to hear these testimonies tonight from the founder of the school. You're going to hear from business owners. You're going to hear from residents. We're going to hear from two pastors tonight. Churches are losing members.
0: I know.
1: They want to come to church on Sunday morning, but ain't no place to park. So the membership is down. The tithes and offerings are down.
0: It's Bethesda. What's the name of the other church?
1: Calvary Chapel Crenshaw.
0: Yes.
1: Robert Colville.
0: Yes, God bless.
1: So he's on the program tonight. So it's going to be a variety of people who are, I call, stakeholders who start the program off, and then we're going to pass the mic. Literally, this is a real town hall. This ain't no fake town hall. Mm-hmm. We're going to pass the mic through the audience and give everyday people 2 minutes to express themselves about the ways in which they've been put upon by what we call procrastination, Crenshaw. So powerful town hall tonight. Again, if you're listening across the country, y'all know what we're talking about. In your neck of the woods, you know there are issues on which your community.
0: Same thing going on.
1: Being taken for granted, being exploited, promises made, promises not kept. So that's what the town hall is about tonight. And
0: but
1: so,
0: you know, Tabitha, when I was dropped off this morning, I called my beloved wife, Anahita, and I look

0: walk up, and here's the workers showing up at the site. Now, what do you make of that?
1: So Dr. West went there. Let me just comment. I know he's gonna go.
0: Marvin Gaye said, "What is going on?
1: What's really going on?" So Dr. West went there, and when we come forward, I'll respond to that. So today is the town hall. We've been on this for weeks and weeks and weeks. Ain't heard nothing from Marquise Harris Dawson. I'm in the building early today. Dr. West showed up a little bit later and walked in the building and said, "Tavis, come outside. You got to see this." I said, "What?" He said, "Come outside." He called me on the cell phone. He said, "Come outside and get me. But you got to see something." I walked outside, and lo and behold, there were trucks pulling up. Now, what they doing, I do not know. How long they going to be there?
0: That's right.
1: I do not know. But Dr. West called my attention to it. We'll talk more about that when we come forward on Tavis Smiley.
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1: TavisSmiley.Cornell West. There's a lot of news to get to in this hour. I'm glad Doc is here for the hour, but Doc started out talking about this town hall meeting tonight we're having here in L.A. Indeed, we are. And then he just dropped a bombshell on everybody about those trucks. So when Doc arrived at the building today, he called me and said, "Tavis, come outside. You got to see something." I'm like, "What's outside?" He said, "Come out here." I walk outside, and this big wall that's behind our building, which is the start of this 1.3-mile-long destination procrastination Crenshaw project. It starts behind my building, and in theory, it goes up Crenshaw, goes down Crenshaw 1.3 miles to where they killed Nipsey Hussle. So my building literally is the start of this project, right behind my building, and it concludes at Nipsey Hussle's marathon space. That's the those are the dynamics of the space that they're working on for this project. And this project is years behind. And so we've heard nothing from the councilman, Marquise Harris Dawson. No statements have been made publicly. He did media over the weekend. He's invited to the town hall tonight, sent word he's not coming. Maybe he'll change his mind, but he can't come to the town hall, but he did media this weekend. But this weekend, local media did not say anything about a start date to complete this project. And so when Dr. West called me and I walked outside and I saw these trucks pulling up, I'm like, okay. First of all, I play basketball. I've seen head fakes before. So it could be a head fake. Number one, we shall find out. But number two, that's kind of low down to try to sneak some trucks up in here on the day of the town hall to give the impression that, see, I don't know how to read it. Now, if we walk out this studio when this show's over and them trucks are gone, then we'll know, right?
0: That's exactly.
1: But if something has happened, if there is some movement, like, why wouldn't you just tell the community that?
0: Absolutely.
1: Why wouldn't you just say that?
0: Just be open
1: just
0: about it.
1: Be honest and open about it. So I don't get it. I don't know what it means. For all I know, they could be having a meeting out there, and by the time we get off the air, they'll be gone. I don't know. But
0: exactly.
1: Dr. West did call me outside, and there were some trucks out back, so we shall see. But tonight, we'll see you at Bethesda Temple Church, 4909 Crenshaw. If you're driving, park at the Chase Bank. If you can't find a place to park, they will shuttle you two or three blocks down the street and shuttle you back to your car. If you can't make it, we're live streaming. We're live on radio. Everything starts at 6 p.m. tonight. So don't miss this town hall, essentially about black accountability. I look forward to it. Now, let me push forward. Got Doc for the next 40 minutes in this hour. Let me just start with this. Because, as you heard me say to Rashida Tlaib, I reminded her that you were there at the founding of DSA. She is a proud DSA member, so said in that conversation. But I'm sure there were two or three things that you heard that you might want to unpack. So let me just give you a chance to respond to what you heard in that conversation that I had with her about the DSA, about why almost 70% of black people, according to the polls, are supporting the white sister and not the Muslim brother, even though Bernie Sanders is backing him. Again, you and I have had this conversation countless times about this blind spot. And if you don't want to call it a blind spot, they're just not connecting writ large to black voters. So take it and run with it as you will.
0: Yeah, I think part of the problem, though, Brother Tavis, is that because the political system itself is so corrupt, and because you have politicians of whatever ideological persuasion, politicians are still politicians, which means that you got to put strong pressure on them to do the right thing. And so many of them just don't have a shred of integrity. Mm. They're manipulative. They're transactional across the board. So you can call yourself democratic socialist, democratic capitalist, whatever word you want to use, whatever ideology you want to use. You have to be tried and true to see how you're going to treat the people on the ground concretely. Now, in the case of Sister Rashida, I've supported her twice,
1: mm-hmm,
0: against black candidates because I felt that she was willing to deliver for poor and working people in Detroit, which is disproportionately chocolate.
1: Mm-hmm.
0: If, in fact, there were other politicians that would do a better job, then I would support them as well. But at the same time, what happens? Well, when she gets tied to a corrupt Democratic Party, she's deferential, so that she's strong on the Palestinian question. That's wonderful.
1: Mm-hmm.
0: That's what she won't say a mumbling word about the repression in Iraq, in Iran.
1: Mm-hmm.
0: So that's shameful. But at the same time, when I was running for president,
1: mm-hmm,
0: couldn't get a phone call returned from her.
1: Mm.
0: Well, Mama on the stage speaking on the Palestinian issue, she'll walk by back and forth with her politician, her Democratic Party politician, can't say a word. I say, Rashida, what's going on, sister?
1: Mm-hmm.
0: It's just person to person. Where's your integrity? So that when in terms of taking a stand, I'm going to be with her in defending Palestinian, fighting against genocide, fighting against ethnic cleansing and so forth. But when she gets into her Democratic Party thing, and AOC the same way, and this ain't new. When we came together to found the Democratic Socialists of America, we had major Owens, who was in Congress for almost 25 years from Brooklyn. Mm-hmm. We had Ron Dellums out of Oakland, whose father had worked with A. Philip Randolph. These are politicians, black politicians, who understood they had to talk about the police. They had to talk about poverty. You got to talk about corporate domination. You got to talk about American empire and imperialism all at the same time. What you get now among the Democratic Socialists are very much the new immigrants. Mm-hmm. Even Mom Downey the same way, mm-hmm. right? Mm-hmm. It's the new immigrants. Now, I embrace the new immigrants. They're human beings. I embrace their concern about working people and Medicare for all. That's why I supported Bernie twice. But Bernie had the same kind of challenge when, in terms of concrete issues in relation to police, in relation to legacies of white supremacy. He was unable to deliver on those, even though he was strong on some other issues. So I think black folk, you know, we have a kind of hermeneutics of suspicion.
1: Mm, a hermeneutics of suspicion.
0: We interpret these politicians with great suspicion, no matter what their rhetoric and ideology is, if they're not talking about how, in fact, Jamal and Letitia going to make it through the neighborhood without bullets. Mm. How you going to really deal concretely when the police is coming at us and when so many of our young folks, especially young brothers, are being targeted by police. And it's still going on. We were just with Melina just the other day with Sister Dominique, right, mm-hmm. at the Center for Black Power.
1: That's right.
0: Here in Lemur Park.
1: Yep.
0: With the young black folk, trying to get them to, yes, we want a broader internationalism. Yes, we want to critique a predatory capitalism. We want to critique a patriarchy. We want to treat our gay and lesbian folk with dignity. We say that as Christians. Every human being, no matter who they are, is made in the image and likeness of a loving and living God who has a dignity that the world can't take away and the world didn't give them. We believe that. We can disagree mm-hmm. on different policies and mm-hmm. politics, but we're going to keep track of that dignity. So when I hear Sister Rashida, you know, saying what she says, well, the problem is that it's the polls. You can't trust the polls. No, that's weak.
1: Yeah.
0: That's weak. It's not a question of polls of black folk. No, she's right about generational break. The young black folk are much more interested in the kind of things that the Democratic Socialists talk about. That's a wonderful thing for me. Mm-hmm. But at the same time, if you got all these blind spots and inconsistencies, and if you can't be in solidarity with suffering folk everywhere, be it Guatemala, be it, of course, I mean, West Bank, my mm-hmm. God, and Gaza. But it's also got to be connected to struggles going on in Tehran, struggles going on in Berlin, struggles going on in Lagos, struggles going on in Sudan.
1: I want to play a clip here in a moment of Megan Romer, who's the Democratic Socialist co-chair. This clip has gone viral everywhere because they got her on Fox News and got her to say everything they wanted her to say to the Fox News audience. And so they pushed this clip out everywhere. We'll play that clip in just a second. But it occurs to me to ask you this, and who better than Dr. West to ask this question of? We want people to lead with courage. The courage of their convictions. And yet, every one of us, because we're not human and divine, we're just human, we are all in some ways compromised and contaminated by our relationships.
0: That's right.
1: And so I wrestle with this question even in my own life. How do I show up with courage even though I'm compromised and contaminated in certain ways? Let me give you a quick example. Years ago, I had people come at me all the time when I was on PBS about how I could be speaking the truths I was speaking, but have Walmart as a sponsor.
0: Mm,
1: compromised and contaminated.
0: Right.
1: I went to Walmart every year, annually, for 20-some years, 22, 23 years. I went to Walmart every year to speak to their employees at their national headquarters in Bentonville, Arkansas. Planes, trains, automobiles. Take you all day to get there to Bentonville. That's why I only went once a year. but I spoke to their employees, you know, at the invitation of the CEO. I went through three or four CEOs over a 20, almost 25-year period of having a relationship with Walmart. I went there every year. And I would always speak truth to them.
0: Absolutely.
1: To their faces.
0: That's the key.
1: Pushed them to do better on paying their employees more and allowing them to talk about unionization and healthcare. I would press them, and Walmart was always kind to let me deliver that message. They didn't agree with me, but they never stopped me from saying what I wanted to say. But I said to people, okay, I acknowledge that I might be a bit compromised and contaminated that Walmart is sponsoring this show, but let me ask you this. Would you rather me be on the air speaking these truths every night on public television or not be here?
0: Because
1: I can tell you this. The unions ain't putting up no money for me to be on the air every night. I just went right at it. SEIU, AFL-CIO, UAW. I just ran the list. None of them are put. I'm speaking these truths every night and having them on the show as guests. But Walmart cut the check. Compromised and contaminated. And yet I'm trying to show up with some courage. Does that make sense at all?
0: That makes a whole lot of sense. And I think the bottom line there, though, brother, and this is what we get from the blues artists and the jazz musicians, man, is that you have to be honest with yourself. Mm-hmm. You have to be honest with the people. You have to have candor. You got to be willing to tell the truth, not just to the people in power, not just to people who don't have power, but the truth to yourself. Mm-hmm. So you say, yes, in fact, I am a cracked vessel. I'm trying to do the best that I can in order to bear witness in light of the gifts that God has given me. And I happen to be a brilliant and brave and profound and provocative journalist and communicator who reads voraciously, who's grounded in a Christian sensibility, but also concerned with the liberation of black and other people. And I want to be able to create institutions and infrastructures, and I'm open to investments. Mm-hmm. Now, if in fact you got a long line of black entertainers and black elites and black celebrities who will invest in me, then that's one thing. If they don't come forward, I got to move forward. Anyway, I'm waiting for the trade unions. Where's the Democratic Socialist investment? Mm-hmm. Where's the ideologically left investment? I don't get too much, so I'm open to investment. Here comes some folk who want to invest. When they invest, what do? You tell them the truth. I'm Tavis Smiley. I'm Brother West. I'm going to bear witness. I'm a free man. I don't have any nooses around my neck. I don't have any constraints in terms of how I speak, but I do revel in the humanity of other people. Mm-hmm. Because there's a certain spiritual dimension of this that we don't want to lose.
1: That's right.
0: And that's, I think, what's important. That's what I love about Sister Megan.
1: Mm-hmm.
0: Megan Emily Roma, national co-chair along with, what does she call herself? She calls herself an American communist.
1: On her Wikipedia page.
0: I appreciate that. On the Wiki, I appreciate that. I got communist friends. I got communist comrades. Carl Dixon, others. I love those folk. But communism that they talk about is qualitatively different than the Soviet Union. Mm-hmm. It's qualitatively different than communists in the eyes of most Americans. Just be honest.
1: It ain't what Marco Rubio's talking about.
0: Oh, you ain't lying.
1: Yeah. When we come forward, since Doc mentioned the Democratic Socialist co-chair Megan Romer, who was on Fox News the other day, again, saying everything that Fox News wanted her to say.
0: That's right.
1: And they pushed that clip everywhere. We're going to play it and let Doc dissect it. 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
1: Tavis Smiley, Dr. Cornel West. As I said earlier, I'm feeling some sort of way today because this is the last time I'm going to see Doc live in studio for a little while. Yeah, it's almost time for the school year to start. at a union, so he's got to get back to where he lives on the East Coast. He is from California. And what a summer it's been, including having to bury your sister, you had to funeralize Cynthia. It's been quite a summer. It's quite a summer. We've had some good times this summer, though.
0: God is still good, bro.
1: Yeah, all the time. Lord, so Doc's in the studio today for the last time for a little while. So we'll talk to him on the Zoom, on the phone, as we typically do when he's in New York City. But today, his handsome visage in the studio, so we're pleased to have him here. Let me play this sound, Miles, from Megan Romer, Democratic Socialist co-chair, on with Fox News, and it pretty much speaks for itself.
8: So Jamie Harrison, who was the DNC chair, after you guys had such a big night in New York City and knocking off some of those incumbents and having success with your candidates in the congressional primaries, he said, if you hate the Democratic Party, then don't run for our nomination. Don't use our resources. Don't rely on our volunteers. Don't use our infrastructure. Focus on building the party you actually support. Other Democrats out there saying this is a separate party, the DSA. You don't belong within the party. How do you respond to his statements there?
9: Yeah, I mean, the two parties have over years and decades created a system where ballot line access is extremely difficult for third parties. I also have been told a lot of times by Democrats, don't vote third party, it's wasting your vote. Mm-hmm. So we run on the Democratic ballot line where it makes sense. We run independents sometimes where that is a viable possibility, but it's a ballot line. And what matters is what the voters think, and the voters are overwhelmingly choosing our candidates.
8: They certainly did in New York and in other places, Colorado and others. It's not just a big city phenomenon or just a blue coastal phenomenon. Sure. Okay, so we're going to put up on the screen a few of the things that are part of your platform. And I want to ask you, just give me sort of a true or false on these. Abolish the Senate.
9: True.
8: Okay, replace the presidency and Supreme Court as we now know them.
9: Yep.
8: Abolish ICE.
9: Absolutely.
8: Abolish borders and give amnesty to anyone currently in the U.S. illegally.
9: As a long-term plan, yep.
8: Defund the Pentagon.
9: Absolutely.
8: Abolish prisons, at least in large part.
9: Yeah, again, that as part of a long-term program, yeah.
8: Okay, so no prisons. Government or public ownership of most large corporations.
9: Yeah, absolutely.
1: I'm sitting here listening and watching Miles' face through the glass. So you could just see how this is red meat to the Fox News audience. Anyway, Doc, your thoughts?
0: No, I love my sister Megan because she's simply being honest. When she talks about abolishing prison, she knows it's going to be various means by which people are able to undergo rehabilitation and education. She's simply against mass incarceration that's disproportionately black and brown and poor, tied to solitary confinement, which is a form of torture. Same is true in terms of the police. She wants systems of public safety that don't result in the kind of brutalizing and degrading of poor people. We have a political system, a policing system in which one side of town gets protect and serve and another part of town gets repressed and suppressed. Now, of course, the people who are victimized, who are disproportionately poor, they want public safety. But public safety is not the same thing as brutal policing. Mm-hmm. So you had to draw a distinction there. And Angela Davis and others have been talking about this. And that's what I think Sister Megan had in mind. I mean, when I think of my own formation, though, Brother Tavis, I've learned much from council communists, people like Gorder and Panikok and Stanley Aronowitz. Mm-hmm. What were they calling for? They're calling for workers' organization, workers' control at the workplace, not Bolsheviks, not revolutionary parties that impose their will on the workers. This is Soviets without Bolsheviks, which is to say workers' councils and organizations without professional, usually middle-class intellectuals imposing their will upon everyday people, everyday workers. And I think that's probably what Sister Megan has in mind. So I resonate with that. Her challenge, of course, is she has to be able to use a language and explain it and make it palpable and touchable and tangible in the lives of people. 67% of fellow citizens live paycheck to paycheck in the richest nation in the history of the world. It's a point that I talked about every speech that I gave when I was running for president. You know, that's a sick nation. Mm-hmm. If you got 2/3 of your citizenry worried about the check every month, and yet you got trillionaires and billionaires and upper middle class and elites who are talking about their fourth and fifth homes and yachts and so forth. Does that mean I want to steal from the rich? No, it means that I want a fair economy so that wages are strong enough, a social net so that health care is available, quality education is available, public safety is as available in Lamar Park as it is in Beverly Hills.
1: You and I both know, though, you put your finger on it, optics matter.
0: That's true.
1: And that's true. When Fox News makes you answer questions with one word answers, that ain't good. you got true. To say, you know, I'm happy to answer it, but let me explain, you know.
0: But I can tell you this, though, yeah. In defense of Sister Megan, is that I'd rather have that than to have some fast-talking democratic socialist mm-hmm. who would sit up there and just lie and lie and lie that's in order right. to conform to a corrupt Democratic Party because they're trying to make their way up to the Democratic Party. And where I disagree with Sister Megan when she says, well, third parties don't work and therefore all we have is just a two-party system and we have to have candidates in the two-party system. I don't agree with that.
1: Yep.
0: I think, in fact, that Du Bois was right when he said that both parties are two wings of the same bird.
1: Oh, yeah. She stood in or... I saw the clip, sat in her truth. she asked the questions honestly. But as you can see, that is the ultimate red meat for the Fox News audience.
0: Yes. Oh, absolutely.
1: So they got what they want out of her.
0: Yeah,
1: since I'm playing clips, let me play this one now. When we come forward, we'll let Doc unpack it. But here is Zora Mondami talking about being a son of Africa. We'll let Doc respond when we come forward on Tavis Smiley.
2: You have described yourself as not as an African American, but as an American who was born in Africa.
10: Yes.
2: You're born in Uganda.
10: Yes.
2: You stay there until you're 5. Then you guys move to
10: Cape Town,
2: South Africa. Your middle name is Kwame.
10: Yes.
2: I think you're the first Kwame I've ever met who wasn't black. How has your African origins impacted your life and your worldview?
10: Oh, that's a lovely question. I'm so proud to be a son of Africa. And as you noted, I was born in Kampala, Uganda.
2: Yes.
10: I have the middle name Kwame because my father named me after Kwame Nkrumah.
2: Wow.
10: Who was a Pan-African leader and obviously the first leader of Ghana post-independence. And so I always grew up with a notion of what it meant to be not only Ugandan, but also African. And it has been a joy for my whole life to know that home comes from so many different places, and I can think of no better place to be at home than New York City, because it is a constellation of so many from across the world who have those similar roots. And you know, I met a Ghanaian uncle in Harlem at an event a few weeks ago. He gave me a soccer ball with Kwame Nkrumah's face on it and all of his favorite quotes, and now that sits in my office. And
2: do you have any
10: in New York.
2: Do you have any friends from that time that you keep in contact with?
10: Yes.
2: Oh, really?
10: I have a number of friends, because you know, I was in Uganda for the first, let's say, 5 years of my life.
2: Yes.
10: I would go back, would try and go back once a year.
2: Wow.
10: And so there are a number of friends that I grew up with. And it's lovely because there have been times in New York City, I'm walking down the street, someone will come up to me and start speaking Luganda. And it just feels like this beautiful moment. I speak enough to, as we would say, you know, just enough to hustle.

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25: I was telling Doc a moment ago that I received a couple phone calls last night from friends who said, Tavis, I don't like this Mondami clip. I said, what you don't like about it? I said, why you got to say he's a son of Africa and not an African-American? What is that distinction about? It makes me feel like he is drawing some line of demarcation between us and him, son of Africa versus African-American. They weren't feeling that, Doc.
26: Yeah, and I can understand that, though. I mean, I still don't understand how Brother Mamdani, when he applied to college, he said, I'm African-American. And that sounds like he's Jamal or Letitia or somebody. And he certainly has a right to view himself as an African and someone who has been shaped by the richness as well as blind spots of African culture. Every culture got richness and blind spots. But for me, though, Brother Tavis, the deeper issue is that, see, the verdict is not really in on Brother Mamdani. He's not yet tried and true. See, for a lot of people, people view success in and of itself as meeting the ultimate test. And we saw this with Obama and a host of others. For you and I and the others, it's not just about success. You know, you got to prove your greatness. And it's not just about your rhetoric. It's not just about your language, you see. You got to be able to be morally consistent, and you have to be willing to be honest about who you really are. When I've said that he's got a settler mentality and gentrifier sensibility, what I've meant by that is he views himself first and foremost as a new immigrant and views New York and America as a city and nation of immigrants. That's wrong. We have to point that out because it erases black peoples, erases indigenous peoples and so forth, you see. And the same is true in terms of his willingness to have a police commissioner who is just as vicious in terms of the policies as was Eric Adams, who was a black mayor. Now, you see, I had the same challenge with David Dinkins. David Dinkins was my dear brother, Harvard University graduate, member of DSA. I would see him in all of our meetings with Brother Professor Bloomberg, who was professor of philosophy there at Rutgers at the time. Dinkins was a failure when it came to policy. How come? Because he accommodated himself to the powers that be. He accommodated himself to the status quo. Now, Mamdani has not accommodated in that same way, but he could easily do that. That's why I view him as a possible brilliant Muslim brother, just like another Obama in the making, if you don't keep him accountable. And when I see people just so overjoyed and overwhelmed and not want to ask him tough questions, then, of course, the right wing is going to viciously attack him, and I defend him in that sense, because they're lying on him. And I was a critical supporter of him, just like I was a critical supporter of Dinkins and even Obama himself. But we have to be honest about this in terms of poor and working people, and especially black folk. Why we are suspicious of the Mamdanis, why we are suspicious of so many of our precious Muslim brothers and sisters and other new immigrants who come in hitting the ground running, move straight to the highest office, and then want to use us as too often, you know, just window dressing. I ain't got no patience for that, brother.
0: I should have said earlier that that was Mayor Mamdani in conversation with Charles Blow, former New York Times columnist.
26: We love Brother Charles, but Charles didn't engage
0: What no tough questions there?
26: No serious interrogation the way he does other folk.
0: You
26: know, Charles get on CNN and got serious interrogation. I'd love to see him on that.
0: No, I love Charles. That was Charles Blow talking to the mayor of New York City. And as I say all the time, echoing Doc's point, winning and witnessing ain't the same thing.
26: Ooh, that's a wonderful question.
0: Winning and bearing witness are not the same thing.
26: That's right.
0: Our remaining moments, Dr. Cornell West, when we come forward on Tavis Smile.
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30: 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Let's get back to more of this rich dialogue with Tavis Smiley.
25: Tavis Smiley, Dr. Cornell West. We got two more minutes here with Doc, and we're going to welcome in Rashad Robinson in the studio in this third hour. It's going to be like Smiley and West the final hour today.
26: Oh, Lord, I tell you, going on
25: back. You and I are going to question Rashad together. Is
26: brother
25: that all right
26: Rashad,
25: with you?
26: Rashad, he's such a good brother.
25: He is. His book is called From Presence to Power, How to Take on the Fights That Matter and Win. We'll talk to Rashad about his new book for the hour in a moment when he joins us in the studio. But since we're teeing up for a conversation with Rashad Robinson, Doc, let me just start with this for you. I sense these days that so many of us don't know how to choose the fights that are worth fighting.
26: That's true.
25: Does that make sense to you?
26: Oh, absolutely. Yeah. Absolutely. And also to be, to connect the fight for the issues of what you feel deepest in your heart and soul.
25: Mm-hmm.
26: See, there's a difference between having a correct analysis and being empty of soul. You're just in it in order to gain a certain visibility, or you're just in it because it makes you feel good about yourself, and there's no long-standing longevity tied to the deep conviction and commitment. That's what we need more than anything, and that's what I love about Brother Rashad, though, man.
25: Mm-hmm.
26: And the same is true. I mean, that's them young brothers. I think of Brother Mo, you know, Brother Maurice.
25: Oh,
26: I got disagreements with that.
25: The family's party?
26: Yeah, exactly. Yeah, I got some deep disagreements and agreements with the brother, but he's for real. And Rashad is for real. I mean, that makes a difference, man. It makes a real difference.
25: Mo was just here not long ago from the Working Families Party.
26: I saw that.
25: Just on the program. And we'll have David Hogg here. We talked about David Hogg earlier today. He's on the program next week.
26: Absolutely. But he's another one within the more progressive liberal, not neoliberal, progressive liberal. And I got my deep critiques of progressive liberalism. But Brother David's for real, man.
25: Yep. Here's the question that Rashad Robinson poses in his text and then goes on for the next 300, 400 pages to answer. The question is, why do some fights for justice hit a wall while others succeed? Why do some fights for justice hit a wall while others succeed? It comes down to understanding one thing, Rashad argues, the difference between presence and power. We just said a moment ago that winning and bearing witness ain't the same thing. Rashad is saying there's a difference between being present and power. We'll talk about it for the hour. His new book is called From Presence to Power, How to Take on the Fights That Matter and Win. Coming your way for the next hour, Smiley and Wes in conversation with Rashad Robinson.
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0: Just move on.
1: So I know all the regular listeners think that Dr. West chose this song because we know how Cornel West feels about Curtis Mayfield. As a matter of fact, Dr. West was here in June, Black Music Month. Remember that, Doc?
2: Oh, yeah.
1: One day, we did a whole day.
2: We did 3 hours of Curtis.
1: Yeah, exactly. So, Rashad, every year in the month of June, Black Music Month, we choose a different artist of the day, and we weave in and out of all of our amazing conversations all 3 hours with the best of their catalog. So that by the time the three-hour show is over, sometimes we play as many as 20, 21 hits, at least a taste of all of that catalog over the course of the three-hour show. We do that every year in June. The audience loves it. I love it. Dr. West was here for a number of days this summer, and so he was here 2 or 3 days in the month of June, and we called him DJ Doc. He was on the ones and twos, spinning records. And so one day we did Curtis Mayfield. So I asked Rashad Robinson what he wanted as his walk-on song, and that's what he chose. I said, oh, Lord, you and Dr. West, good graces already.
2: Kindred spirit.
3: You had me on in June, and it was Luther's Day.
1: Oh, you remember that?
3: So,
1: how
3: could you forget? Yeah. How could you forget Luther Day? So, yes.
1: But that Curtis Mayfield track obviously means something. You chose it as your walk-on song. Tell me more about why.
3: Well, you know, I wrote a book about movement and social change, and and I want to inject joy and beat and energy into this work, but I also want to sort of recognize, you know, I think Mayfield

0: community. And I think a lot of times when we think about activism, it's about sort of how many votes we're getting or kind of, you know, what the intricacies of the policies and all of that is important. But if we don't have creativity and energy and a culture of belief, we don't have anything to actually move people for the fight. And so even when I think about the design of my book, the cover being kind of orange, which is a color of renewal and rebirth and creativity, which is so important. And so, yeah, I just when I they you know they asked me to pick really quickly outside, and Curtis Mayfield was just came to mind right away. Maybe it was also because you're here, Dr. West, and I and like and that you know I
1: Rashad is sucking up to Dr. West. That's what he's sucking up to Cornell West.
2: We got Kendrick's spirits. Kendrick's spirits.
1: No, I'm just teasing. So Rashad, take a couple minutes now. We got the whole hour, but yes. I got about two and a half, 3 minutes right here now. Set this conversation up vis-a-vis the text, and Dr. West and I are going to do our old version of Smiley and West.
0: Yes.
1: And we're going to interrogate you for the rest of the hour. The book is called From Presence to Power, How to Take on the Fights That Matter and Win. In 2 or 3 minutes, set the frame for this conversation.
0: The book is about the first essential lesson of this book is understanding the difference between presence and power. And in this age of likes and followers and retweets and shout outs from the stage, we can mistake visibility for actual power. Power is the ability to change the rules. Presence is sometimes the ability to change the headlines. And when we mistake changing the headlines for changing the rules, we actually get ourselves in, you know, a bad way. And I recognize that social movements, especially over the last 20, 30 years, as we've sort of had this rise of tech and new tools, that we have sort of mistaken that for the actual work of moving things. So you mistake, when you mistake presence for power, you can mistake a black president for thinking you are post-racial. And you make a whole lot of decisions, right?
1: Yeah.
0: You can mistake one of our celebrities who we love, announcing that they're pregnant on the internet and everything stopping for, thinking that America loves black people as much as America loves black culture. And what we know is that America can love, celebrate, and of course monetize black culture and hate black people at the same time. And so the structure of this book is really designed to give a whole set of key frameworks. It's designed as a handbook in some ways. The first section is about understanding power. The next section is about building power. And the final section is about the practice of power. And for the last 20 years, I have been in the work of building movements, practicing power, winning campaigns, and losing campaigns. And the goal was to put that in a book that could help all of us who are tired of losing, who are tired of seeing the same mistakes happen, actually focus on how we win the right things and win the things that matter.
1: Dr. West, I'm ready. Are you ready? You ready to go?
2: It's about to come out of the block so strong.
1: We're going to have a great hour.
2: We got the best of Long Island, Strong Island in the house. Yeah.
1: The book is called From Presence to Power, How to Take on the Fights That Matter and Win. He has set the frame. I think Doc and I can do some damage inside of that when we come forward on Tavis Smiley.
2: That was rich. And don't

0: 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Not on this show. 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From the halls of power to the heart of the community, Tavis covers it all. 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
15: You are indeed. Dr. Cornell West is here, but in this hour, we are honored to welcome our friend and brother in the studio. I was just saying to him, Rashad, when's the last time we actually saw each other face-to-face? The world gets busy. We're all moving. And I could not recall, neither could he, the last time we actually saw each other. He's been on this program any number of times as a sort of regular contributor. For that, we are grateful. But he's here in L.A. today, and I'm going to give you some of these book tour dates. This Negro is on the move all across the country on this book tour, and they're adding dates. But we all know Rashad Robinson. His book is called From Presence to Power, How to Take on the Fights That Matter and Win. I want to start first, and Doc will get in where he fits in, as he always does. But this point you made a moment ago about mistaking, again, our presence for power. That visibility is not the same as exercising power. Tell me a bit more about that for starters.
16: So I start off the book actually with the first two chapters are really about presence and power. Mm-hmm. And I tell the story through the lens of Hurricane Katrina, right? Mm-hmm. Black folks are on their roofs begging for the government to do something to save them and are left to die, right? Nothing is a more illustration of a lack of power, right? Inside of a city where black people are deeply present, where you don't get black culture.
15: And Condi Rice is shoe shopping.
16: Absolutely.
15: At Saks.
16: At Saks, right?
15: Remember
16: right?
15: That?
16: Absolutely. Yeah, yeah, yeah, and the most visible words were the words of, you know, the old Kanye kind of, whereas George Bush doesn't care about black people. Mm-hmm. And for so many of us, it was cathartic, right? It was like he'd said it on TV. But we didn't have the infrastructure at that time to make those words move to anything else. And while he was saying those words, just a couple of days later, at the Heritage Foundation, this is at the Heritage Foundation that created Project 2025, but this is 20 years before Project 2025, Mike Pence, then a congressman, is holding late night meetings where they are dividing up New Orleans and privatizing it, implementing the Heritage Foundation's sort of disaster capitalist plan, which, you know, is a Naomi Klein phrase, and about how they would like allow corporations to basically make it impossible for people to fully return, to stealing people's homes and their livelihoods and their opportunities. And that was such an illustration of power. And I think a lot of times black people and black communities are expected to be present, invisible, you know, asked to be sort of, you know, on the front lines. And I don't actually think that's always a bad thing. Presence is not a bad thing. But we mistake it for something that it's not. We have bad strategy. And so what I am trying to offer throughout this book is a set of core concepts, whether it's about profiteering and how we take on the profiteers, because behind every injustice is someone profiting from it. You don't get poverty without people incentivizing it and manufacturing it. It's not when I talk about perception defining solutions, I really talk about how the right wing puts the word natural in front of disasters that they have designed, you know, and they do that so that we see the problem as unfortunate rather than unjust. And when we see problems as unfortunate rather than unjust, we get charitable solutions to structural problems. And what I mean by that is people will stop at sending water bottles to Flint or Jackson or Cleveland or Detroit when there's lead in those pipes, and they will say, you know, we did something for those people, but never actually cleaning the pipes or providing the restitution. There's nothing wrong with charity, but we are being duped and tricked to think that injustices will just persist and people can give us charity and that will be enough alone. So when I talk about power, I am talking about changing the rules, forcing things to happen that otherwise wouldn't happen, putting people in power, making them nervous about disappointing us. Because Katrina, the story of Katrina is not just a story of geographic segregation and generational poverty and the impacts of all of the systems. It is a story that when those levees broke, no one was nervous about disappointing black people. And when folks are not nervous about disappointing your community, it may not matter anything else. And so I just want us to be clear that our work in the years ahead has to be about forcing those in power to be nervous about disappointing us. And sometimes that's people that look like us as well. And I think all of that means thinking differently about politics, thinking differently about culture, and thinking differently about how we engage in all of it.
15: Two things came to mind while you were talking. I'm going to pass the mic to Dr. West in a second here. But let me do a quick follow-up if I can. One, Dr. West gave a speech years ago. I was traveling with him. You said charity. You said charity. I look straight to him.
16: Yeah.
15: He gave a speech years ago, one of the most powerful speeches I've ever – I mean, he's amazing all the time, as we all know. But the speech on this day was about the distinction between charity and justice.
16: Yep.
15: Charity is not justice. And Dr. West leaned in on that talk that day. I'm on the edge of my seat, and I'm with this Negro all the time. But he went in on the difference between charity and justice. I thought about that when you mentioned the word charity. But let me. But to your last point, right, and I'll shut up and let Dr. West take it from here. But how do you – Doc and I were just talking about this before you came in here, about holding black folk accountable.
16: Yeah.
15: I said then that sometimes you got to fight with your friends. Talk to me about what you've learned since you referenced it, Rashad, what you've learned over the years about how to fight with your friends, about how we hold other black people accountable to our best interests and don't let them push agendas that are antithetical to our best interests.
16: So it's been challenging over the years. I want to be really clear. Like, there have been years where I wasn't invited to the CBC, you know, even though I was running one of the largest black organizations, because I pushed back on some of the money that the CBC PAC was taking and the candidates that they were or weren't endorsing. There were years in which I was not invited to the Obama White House, but was standing outside.
15: Me too.
16: But standing outside with petitions, right? And then there became the years where I was invited in, and was sometimes I had built up enough energy, enough membership where they couldn't keep me out. And there were times where folks did want to hear, but how to navigate that, because there is this thing that sometimes gets said, a lot of cliches get said sometimes. And one of those cliches that I hear a lot in politics is that if you're not at the table, you're on the menu. And you can be at the table and on the menu at the same time. And yeah, I see that happen far too often. And I just want I just want to disrupt what I call magical thinking. I have a whole chapter called magical thinking. Mm-hmm. When I first knew I had to write this book, and it took me a while to write the book because I was running an organization, running campaigns, but it was 2016. It was right after Hillary Clinton lost the election and Trump won, and the Obama White House invited a lot of us who had been working on criminal justice reform to talk about, you know, all the successes. It was like, you know, we want to have a victory lap around. And they had some things that they did. Mm-hmm. Certainly things that we pushed for and that they deserve to be proud of. And we went, there were funders of the work, there were advocates, there were formerly incarcerated leaders who had been sort of pushing even further. We all came to D.C., the White House. We also thought, like, this is going to be our last time at the White House for mm-hmm. a while anyway, so let's go. And they had a series of meetings where they talked about things. And then over lunch, then Attorney General Loretta Lynch came and she made three new announcements of new policies, new executive orders they were implementing that day. And I was like about to lose my mind. I was like, we know Jeff Sessions is about to be your replacement. You're making new announcements. So they, you know, they have questions in the audience and I raise my hand, and lots of times in those spaces, they don't ever bring the microphone to me. And, but this was one of those moments where the young folks who had the microphones who were passing them around, they were about to be out of work and I had jobs. So I got the last question.
12: Yeah.
16: And I had to go back because they left some of this video on YouTube. Mm-hmm. So I had to go back just because I was making sure I didn't want to misremember the story. But I asked her about, like, how secure are any of these things? And what should we be doing to go out into the world and protect and fight? Because things are about to change. Mm-hmm. And so this is not about announcing new things. This is about fighting and defending. Like, what are the marching orders? And her response was that things had changed. The culture had changed. This is after Trump was elected. And that the things that we had won were going to keep going forward. Some of the things that she had talked about were things like Pell Grants for people who were incarcerated at the federal level. Things that were good things, but I knew that the Confederates who were coming in were not going to. And I was like, you're spending your time making announcements, not organizing us, not getting the troops ready for the fight ahead. Mm-hmm. The Trump administration will be getting their troops ready mm-hmm. for the fight ahead to dismantle and disrupt all of our gains, right? And so she said that. And then I went to D.C. and I went back to New York, and with some advocates, I met with Senator Schumer, and we were worried about the open Supreme Court seat, right? That you know, Merrick Garland didn't get seated. I digress for a second to say that I think no one was going to get seated, and President Obama should have probably put up a black woman, someone that we could have championed and engaged. And when those white Republicans disrespected, engaged her, that would have mobilized people in a way that would have looked very different just strategically. But instead, he had this magical thinking about how Mitch McConnell might actually give him something that Mitch McConnell said he wouldn't. But all that to say, I went to talk to Chuck Schumer, and he told us that the filibuster for Supreme Court seats was safe because Orrin Hatch, Senator Orrin Hatch, and some other senators were institutionalist, meaning that they were going to protect the institution, not protect whiteness, not protect sort of their own jobs, but protect the institution. He also told us that he felt like he could work with Jeff Sessions, who was about to become Attorney General, because they worked out together in the gym. And I was like, we are in some crazy, magical thinking. And so while the right wing and their activists were basically changing the water in the air for their elected officials, what was expected of them, how they should be held accountable, because they put on their caps and their jerseys, they go into the gym and they change the channel to Fox News, they walk into spaces and disrupt it and are proud, we can sometimes act like we're not always proud. We sort of whisper the things that we care about. And I feel like we have to find our power in new ways because waiting for those who are elected officials to have the strategy, waiting for those people who are appointed to positions to tell us what the next steps is a fool's errand. Mm. We have to lead in a new way. We have to force them to respond Orrin Hatch wasn't institutionalist. That was his job description until the Republican base made the job description something different. And we have to make the job description of our elected officials something different.
15: Doc?
12: No, I love that, though. That definitely. You know, one of the things that I've always found striking about you, my dear brother, and I remember when Brother Tavis and I, almost 15 years ago, we went on that anti-poverty tour. And so many of the black leaders and elites and celebrities, of course, holding us at arm's length. They got protests out there. And there you were on the panel, fearless, courageous, bearing witness, talking about what we were talking about, which is black suffering, black pain, black hurt, but also black creativity, black dignity, mm-hmm. black sense of vision. And my question to you would be this, that we move from presence to power, just like Curtis Mayfield.
16: Yeah.
12: He don't want spectacle, he wants substance. Aretha wants substance, not the superficial spectacle. So we learn from our mm-hmm. black exemplars mm-hmm. of excellence, right? But when we move to power, if we don't have purpose and perseverance, then even in powerful positions, you get co-opted and absorbed and incorporated. Mm-hmm. And what you've been able to do, and you still, you know, relatively young, but brother, you've been a long distance runner in this black freedom struggle. Mm-hmm. You really, really have in
14: no
12: a
14: question.
12: Beautiful, powerful way. But you've held on to your purpose and perseverance as you talked about fighting for power. Mm-hmm. So that even when you yourself are in powerful positions, they can't easily co-opt you.
16: Yeah.
12: How do you account for that? What goes into the making and shaping of a brother from Long Island
16: yeah.
12: that ends up bearing witness in this way, man?
15: Hold that thought, Rashad Robinson. You got the question, right?
16: Got the question.
15: How do you avoid being co-opted, right?
16: Yes,
15: that's
16: yeah.
15: That's his question. It wouldn't be fair to give you 30 seconds to respond to that. So let me just say this. Our guest is Rashad Robinson. His new book is called From Presence to Power, How to Take on the Fights That Matter and Win. Dr. Cornel West is here. He stuck around for this third hour so we could all do this together. And we are just honored to have Rashad Robinson live in studio with us to discuss this new book, this new orange book. Some people call him the orange man.
16: Yeah.
15: You got the orange book.
16: Yep.
15: More with Rashad Robinson when we come forward on Tavis Smile.
17: 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Leaders, legends, game changers. 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No spin, no fluff, just straight talk and straight answers. 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
34: I got a call the other day. It was my sister Carolyn saying, Aretha, come by when you can. I've got something that I want to say. When I got there, she said, you know, rather than go through a long, drawn-out thing, I think the melody on the box will help me explain.

0: It is one of my favorite tracks from Aretha Franklin, The Queen of Soul. So Dr. West, at the top of his hour today, his walk-on song, Rashad, was a song by Irma Franklin, Aretha's sister. And when Doc was opining about that relationship, it reminded me of this track with Aretha singing with her other sister, Carolyn.
1: Mm-hmm.
0: Carolyn writes this song. You hear Aretha in the interlude say, I got a call one day from my sister Carolyn. Come by the house. I got something for you. And Carolyn told her, I think the melody on the box can explain it better than I can.
2: Lord have mercy.
0: But the storytelling, I mean, that you can't fade black Lord. Culture, man.
2: You and you got all three of them on this. You got Irma right. and Carolyn singing the background.
0: That's right.
2: You got Aretha singing.
0: That's
2: and right. you know who arranged it and produced it? It was Quincy Jones.
0: Mm-hmm.
2: And think about this before we get your answer. That's 1973. Aretha born in 42. So she's 31 years old. That's her 19th album. At 31 years old, and she was still, like Sarah Vaughan, ascending. See, that's the standard for activists. That's the standard for pharmacists. That's the standard for architects. That's the standard for preaching in the history of black people. The music sets the standard. But I know you had your answers, little brother.
0: No, you're talking about, speaking of angels, tell us about these angels that keep you from being co-opted. Rashad Robinson's, I guess, in
2: against
0: the
2: demons inside of all of us that we're wrestling with.
0: The devil is busy.
2: The devil is busy.
0: But the devil is a lie. The book is called From Presence to Power, How to Take on the Fights That Matter and Win. Rashad Robinson, take it and run with it.
1: Well, you know, I think there's three things that really work for me. The first thing is that nothing I ever do or ever work on happens without people. Like the strategies require people willing to take action. And once you are engaged with people, then you got to deliver for folks.
2: Mm-hmm.
1: You've got to be clear. You've got to explain the theory of change and why you're asking people to take risk and why you're asking people to engage. And that's always been part of it. I think, you know, I was raised in a family that loves activism and followed the news. My parents didn't go to college, but they listened to NPR and they were part of the local NAACP chapter. And my grandfather, who came up from the farm fields of Virginia, he is a sharecropper. He never went to college.
2: Yeah.
1: He would take me in the voting booth and he would ask me to read the names. And I found out later he couldn't read or write.
2: And
1: it's part of his own dignity to take his grandkids in, have his grandkids read the names. So he didn't have to.
2: What was his name?
1: Charlie Trent.
2: And your mom and dad's name was?
1: Everett and Shirley. And they're still with, they were at my book launch. And Everett and Shirley Robinson and Charlie Trent and my grandmother Matilda, my maternal grandparents. And they, my grandfather was a race man. He didn't like. You know, we were in New York. He liked the Mets, not the Yankees, because he didn't like the way that the Yankees treated a black man. He said a black man couldn't have a shot on the Yankees. You know, he was very clear. Like, everything was through sort of how a black man could be treated. And he would, like, just say that casually. So it was always in my blood. I also think that I became a strategist early on because part of growing up on Eastern Long Island, it's different than growing up in a city. You have to fight for everything, and your survival actually looks different. There is no – I have, like, friends who may have grown up in New Orleans and then went to Howard University. And then at some point they're like, oh, there are white people that do this or that because they grew up in bubbles.
2: Right.
1: I grew up where, like – you had to fight for everything. You had to fight just to make sure that the streets were cleaned when it snowed in black communities, right? There were like one or two black teachers, and they had to fight to get tenure after 3 years. Like, I lived in that, and I tell some of those stories in the beginning.
2: Mm-hmm.
1: So being black in a largely sort of white world, eventually realizing that I'm gay in a largely straight world, and being sort of 5'3" in a world where, like, clothes are not always designed for you. You think about power dynamics. My dad used to say, don't let your alligator mouth get your Tweety Bird behind. He didn't always say the word behind. We're on the radio.
0: Don't let your alligator mouth get your Tweety Bird behind in trouble.
1: In trouble. Absolutely.
2: That's wisdom, but that
1: actual wisdom is part of how I think about power and social change.
2: Yeah.
1: Right? let's not go out and make demands that we haven't first built up the energy and the focus to take on. Mm-hmm. If I want to actually deliver, right, for the communities that I'm here to serve, then I want to build up enough power that if I go into a district attorney's office and make demands, that I have built up the infrastructure to actually challenge it. And so if you're delivering for people, if you're recognizing that your job is to win and that you have an understanding of power dynamics, then a lot of that every single day is about what you want to achieve. And, you know, and at the end of the day, that has been part of how I've seen the work and how I've seen my work. And, you know, at Color of Change, my almost 14 years there leading, we didn't take corporate money. Mm-hmm. Mm. It was like a choice to not take corporate money from the very beginning. And, you know, I've worked for organizations that do take corporate money and don't take corporate money. But those years of not taking it, I got to have a front row seat to sort of the ways in which corporations dictate the agendas through their money. And, like, I don't have anything against anyone that takes corporate money or not, but I watch the corrupting nature of a lot of the ways in which it sort of reduced the ability for black people to be able to do things. They give you $100,000 and then spend $100 million trying to suppress you. And they make you thank them over and over for that $100,000 while they're spending all their other money lobbying against everything that you want to do. And that was those were some of the things that I experienced. And so when you start to see that up front, and in 2020, I watched as corporations that I had been running campaigns against, had active campaigns against, go on TV, go on the news, and announce that they were giving us money that we didn't ask for, that we weren't going to take. So you know it wasn't real. It was just their way of placating us.
0: Performative, yeah.
1: It was performative. And I knew it was all going to go away. And so part of this presence to power is that framework. It also comes from actually being in some of these fights. And so I think what I hope the reader will take away is that I'm not just talking theoretically. Mm-hmm. I walk you through the timeline and the story in the book of taking on Facebook from 2016, when we first started seeing them doxing black activists and giving data to law enforcement without any type of protocol and rules, all the way up to the ways in which their algorithm made it so you didn't get served certain type of job opportunities or you got denied certain type of housing opportunity through ad placement. And they were basically using the technology that could bring us into the future to drag us into the past, meaning using the technology to get around the civil rights laws that folks fought for, marched for, because now we can't even see that they're discriminating against us because it's happening through an algorithm. I walked into those fights, and at a certain point, we were in conversations with like senior level folks, and the New York Times had exposed that Facebook had hired this right wing PR shop to attack me and the organization, placing sort of deeply anti-black stories in papers about us, and the New York Times exposed it. And so now they're trying to figure out what to do. I get phone calls now from the Chan Zuckerberg Foundation, Mark Zuckerberg's foundation, now offering us money for our criminal justice work. Turn down the money. Now, because I'm like, well, this money is meant for me to have to now thank you. And the New York, then they're saying, we're going to, so I say, I will only meet now. I'm not meeting with senior level people. I'll only meet with Mark Zuckerberg or Sheryl Sandberg. So they're like, okay, come out to the office and we'll meet. They let the press know we're coming. I get to the office. They're like, we need you to sign an NDA before we meet. I'm like, no, I'm not signing an NDA. So they go back and forth. They give me a badge to wear around their offices that says no NDA on it. Right? So they say,
0: wow.
1: Right?
0: This Negro didn't sign no NDA. Y'all need to know that.
1: Because I didn't sign that NDA, I'm able to tell my readers stories from behind the scenes in those rooms that very few people have. And we got to the point where they felt like they needed to have me in the room at these meetings. So they were trying to have a dinner with all the kind of legacy civil rights organizations. And they were like, we need you to come. I was like, I'm not coming to that dinner because there's no strategy at a dinner at Mark Zuckerberg's house. They're like, well, what do you want? Because we can't have the dinner. Because if you don't come to the dinner, then the press is going to want to know why you come to dinner. I was like, well, I'll do a dinner. I'll come to the dinner is if beforehand we have a real conversation and we're in a negotiation around census proposals.
3: That's good.
1: And they're like, okay, do you want it to just be you? I was like, of course I don't want it to just be me. This is about the voting rights and census. I want to bring Sherilyn Ifill and I want to bring Vanita Gupta and so I brought them to the meeting, and all I have to say is, like, what I give the readers is a behind the scenes understanding of how you know the difference between whether or not you want a dialogue with your opponent or a negotiation. They want to keep you in a dialogue. They want to keep you talking. They want to say, we talked to those black folks. We heard their concerns. You want to get to a negotiation. That's where you have leverage.
0: When we come forward, this is Rich. He used the word demand a few minutes ago. Yeah. I got a question about demands, which I'll pose when we come forward with Rashad Robinson and Dr. Cornel West here on Tavis Mind.
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0: Rashad Robinson's new book is called From Presidents to Power, How to Take on the Fights That Matter and Win. Doc and I were just laughing. He's teaching a master class in this hour about organization, about strategy, about how, again, to take on the fights that matter and win. Used the word demand earlier, and we're perennially in these conversations about the fact that we need a black agenda. Mm-hmm. We all recall the Covenant book that we did, and Dr. West wrote the foreword to that book, and I was honored to curate the thing. Everybody knows New York Times, bestseller number one. So there have been moments where we have these sort of agendas, but everybody's always saying in black America, we need an agenda. And my question simply is this: how in this particular moment, this peculiar American moment, do we know, black folk in particular, what to demand?
1: Mm-hmm. Yeah. I think I kind of try to take this on in the book through nine different exercises at the end of the chapters called Find Your Power. Mm-hmm. Because I think there's the way in which we have an agenda, and then it's the power that we have to make the agenda actually meaningful. And I know one of the things that you all did through the Covenant is that it wasn't just a piece of paper. It was a set of conversations. Mm-hmm. It was going city to city. It was engaging a base and building up the energy so that what was on the paper was just a representation of the energy that was behind it. And I think we watch as a lot of people today put out sets of agendas that don't have people behind it. And so the Find Your Power section is exercises. Mm-hmm. Because you know how I talked about in the beginning how the right wing has changed politics, right? We treat it as like a theater where the actors are on the stage, or like the Knicks game, or the Lakers game, where the team is on the court and everyone is watching, right? we have to be in the game differently. And finding your power is about finding our power in the singular. Like, all of us have access to things or have connections or have something that we're not thinking about that we can bring to this fight. And then it's about finding our power in the plural, our people. And so when I think about finding your power, I think that's how we get, that's the road to developing an agenda. But an agenda is only as powerful, it's only as meaningful as the sort of force behind it that makes it unignorable. Because no matter what it is on paper, we will always lose in the back rooms if we don't have people lined up at the front door.
0: Yeah. Miles, did you see what Rashad just did? That's how good he is, right? You picked up on that, didn't you? I saw that smile on your face. Miles picked up on it. Here's how good Rashad Robinson is. He starts out with an example of the Knicks and then realizes he's in Los Angeles and he pivots to the Lakers. Did y'all miss that? That's how good he is. Our remaining moments with Rashad Robinson when we come forward on Tavis Smiley.
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0: Tavis Smiley, Dr. Cornell West and Rashad Robinson. What a time we are having in this studio. We could do this for hours if we have more time, Doc.
2: No, I tell you, Brother Rashad, he exemplifies so much of the best of who we are as a people. And when you talk about power, I think about spiritual and moral power, as well as that fundamental economic and that political power. You know, Black Congressional Caucus says we have no permanent friends, no permanent enemies, only permanent interest. I say, no, we have permanent interest, yes, but we got permanent principles.
1: Yes.
2: We got permanent integrity. Yes. Mm-hmm. We got permanent honesty. And when I think of you, though, brother, and you just telling us you're partly coming out of Liberty Baptist and First Baptist.
1: Yeah.
2: Ooh-wee. And churches have no monopoly because we got a lot of magnificent secular folk and Muslims and Jews and Buddhists like bell hooks. But the fact that you bring that all together in this text is something that I hope people will take very seriously and go out and get this text and wrestle with it. But last words for you, my brother.
1: And my last words is that, you know, our opponents have a whole infrastructure for getting out their ideas and for helping to popularize it. And this book will only mean something to as many people as possible if folks share it on in social media, if they buy it, if they buy one for a friend. The exercises will help us capture and engage and find our power in new ways. But, you know, I'm asking people to sort of engage with this book. Go to FromPresenceToPower.com and, you know, uplift it, because this – from my perspective, is an intervention. And far too often, the people that get to set strategies for the larger mm-hmm. left don't look like me.
0: Dr. West and I, Dr. West, I had a habit when we were doing Smiley and West, our radio show on NPR all those years. We had a habit, Doc, you recall, of asking people oftentimes as the exit question, and this is Dr. West's idea, how you sustain your hope? How are you sustaining your hope? That's the exit question.
1: I sustain my hope because every day I see openings for the possibility of winning. And I also, like I said, I come from like a grandfather who was a sharecropper who put me on his shoulders and asked me to read the names of him. And like my participation in this society, in this democracy, is not on anyone else's terms. And I just fundamentally believe that we can win. And I've been part of so many efforts where people didn't believe something was possible, and then we shaped a campaign. We found the power, and we forced the people on the other side to do something that they did not want to do. And that is where we are at right now. And in this moment of darkness, I just fundamentally believe there are so many opportunities for light, and I just want to go around the country, engage with people. Anyone who feels like we are losing and they want to do something different, this is an offering, this is an invitation, that the first step after recognizing that you're losing is that hope. Because now that you know why you've lost, you can get on the road to winning.
0: He is indeed crisscrossing the country. He was just in New York City with Jane Fonda, just in D.C. with Joy Ann Reid, just in San Francisco with Greg Dalton, here in L.A. today with Lena Waithe, in Seattle with Angela Rye on the 5th, Martha's Vineyard with Dream Hampton. Then in Austin, and then in Houston with our friend Kendrick Sampson. He's from Houston, right?
1: Yeah, he's from Houston.
0: He's in Baltimore. He's in New Orleans with Charles Blow. We talked about earlier today. In Atlanta. And I've seen his team, since he's been here, add three more cities since he's been in the studio for the last hour. They've added a few more cities. Detroit.
2: Brother Josh, is that his name?
1: Yeah, we're going to Detroit. We're going to be in Miami. We're going to be Chicago. Yeah. We're adding Dallas. So,
0: I'm out of town. Give me your website once again for all the dates and everything.
1: FromPresenceToPower.com. 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You can order the book. The book is out in the world. Order the book now, and then also check out the stops and come say hi, and also let me know that you heard me on KBLA.
0: From Presence to Power, how to take on the fights that matter and win. What a delightful, inspiring, empowering, uplifting, challenging hour. We're always better when we have our assumptions examined and challenged and see the world through a different prism. You expand our inventory of ideas. You did all that today. And for that, we love you, Rashad. Doc, I love you. I'm sorry the summer's coming to an end for you being live in studio, but it's been great to have you here all summer long.
2: No, but the good thing is that this is not the last time. And if it is, we went out with a smile.
0: There you go.
2: We go down swinging.
0: Tomorrow's Friday, so tomorrow's the best of Tavis Smiley on these stations all across America. Until next time, thanks for listening. And as always, keep the faith.
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0: And Grand Rising family, and thanks for making us part of your early morning ritual. Later today, chematologist Tony Browder will take over our classroom. Brother Tony will report on his next trip to Egypt, his recent trip to Egypt, I should say, and also preview his presentation at this weekend's Black Psychologist Convention in Baltimore. But before we hear from Brother Tony, Dr. Frank Malone from 100 Fathers Incorporated will outline his program defining what is a man in this 21st century. But to get us started, Chicago activist pastor Anthony Williams is here. He's going to update us on his crusade to get violence declared a public health crisis. But, of course, we got to get Kevin to reopen this classroom doors on this Thursday morning. Grand Rising, Kevin.
1: Of course we do. Grand Rising indeed, Carl Nelson. How are you feeling today, my man?
0: I'm still learning, Kevin. I'm still learning.
1: Right. And that's always a great thing to do. And because it's passive and an active activity, if you will, and
0: right, you just got to recognize that you're doing it though. That it happens all the time, you know, on all levels. You're learning something about a person, a people, a thing, an event. You're just learning. The question is though, once you've learned, what do you do with it? What do you do with this new information?
1: Conditioning is a type of learning as well, even though you're not doing that actively. You're still learning.
0: Right. You're still learning.
1: Though you're being conditioned to, you know, watch another commercial or eat another dessert or, you know, you've been conditioned. So is there unlearning involved in this?
0: Here's the deal. We're learning all the time, Kevin, but we just don't know that we're learning. Some people don't miss the message.
1: That's what I'm saying. It's a passive activity. You don't know you're learning.
0: You don't know.
1: Passive.
0: Have you learned? That's the question. If you don't know you're learning, have you learned?
1: Right. Hey, well, look, in celebrity news, Kanye West settles his former staffer's rape, sexual harassment, and trafficking lawsuit. And, you know, he's reached that settlement with his ex-staff member. And according to the filing in Los Angeles court, he's agreed to unconditionally settle the entire lawsuit brought against him by former employee Lauren Piscata. Terms of the deal have not been disclosed. In response to an inquiry on Wednesday, her attorney, Eric Fudali, on Billboard, the matter has been resolved. So has Kanye learned how this works?
0: I hope he's learned because the people who are suing you usually have nothing to lose, and the attorneys are happy because they're gonna file attorney fees in it as well. The lawyer keeps dragging on. The more money they make, the more you lose. You're the one who's being sued. You're gonna lose money. You're gonna lose your reputation. You know, at some point Kanye says he doesn't care, probably not, and so the fees were just going up. Then he just says, "Let me cut my losses and and let this go away." And I'm part of the deal, of course, you can't discuss how much what the settlement was. They always write that into the deal because he's got to pay his attorneys as well, and these attorneys got to keep counter filing papers on these lawsuits. So at some point he woke up and says, "Man, this is a losing proposition. Let me cut my bait and move on." And that's what he did.
1: But they also threw in trafficking, sex trafficking. She claimed that he groped her on regular basis and. He recruited and enticed her by making fraudulent promises of career advancement. And we've heard this over and over and over.
0: Yeah.
1: So, like you were saying, once you're rich, then litigation is the next step.
0: Oh, yeah. You find anybody that's got any kind, couple of dollars, you know, they've been sued at some point. You know, it's inevitable. It's going to happen.
1: But this is way different from I bumped my foot on their toe or something, or you know what I mean? I got hurt by tripping in front of their doorstep or something. This is, this really more specific. And so it just appears that it's just the beginning. Most of the time it's just the beginning. Many of the others whose names will remain anonymous right now, many of the others began with some form of settlement, including the president. You see what I mean? So
0: yeah.
1: Is this phase one for Kanye?
0: For Kanye, hopefully it is for him and for his pocket, you know, because sometimes you think you have unlimited funds and you got to deal with this and it's just like a nuisance and you just want to get rid of it. And that's probably what it just came to the realization that, you know, hey, I've got to pay lawyers. I got to, at the end of the day, I also got to pay her lawyers, got to pay her. And, you know, the bill keeps running. And the longer I keep on this, it keeps running. And again, the only person who loses out of this is me because my reputation. They don't have a reputation. Nobody, we don't even know who she is. Nobody knows who she is. She'll disappear with that money and have a good life. And an attorney's the same thing. But Kanye's got to go on every day. He doesn't want that hanging over his head.
1: Right. Oh, okay. So, and speaking of litigation, then the judge limits the BBC from relitigating the January 6th Trump lawsuit over misleading documentary edit because a federal judge drew a sharp line around President Trump's $10 billion defamation lawsuit against the BBC, ruling that BBC can probe how Trump's January 6th speech was understood by the public, but they can't relitigate the riot at the U.S. Capitol itself. And so Trump made a move that they would stop and that he would be able to, win the lawsuit?
0: Well, what he did with the BBC is what he tried with, what he did with CBS, ABC, and NBC. You know, he threatened them with billions of dollars and they cave in. They write him a check to go away. The BBC says, no, we're not going to do that. If we impugned your credibility and cost you your reputation and you lost a lot of money over it, well, during discovery, show us. We want to know how much money how much damage we caused you. So therefore, you got to open up all your books and show us how much money was impaired, caused by what we reported in England, not in the United States. That's another issue, because he wanted the trial to be held here. But the BBC says we wasn't shown in the United States. We're shown in Britain. So the lawsuit should be in Britain. So they're fighting over. That's another issue they're fighting over, which Trump will probably lose. But here's what happens, Kevin. He doesn't want to open up his accounts, his trust accounts. They're talking about everything that he owns. We'll see everything, tax returns, where he's parked his money. He doesn't want to do that. So he has until early next year to either withdraw from the case. He's got to figure a way how to bow out gracefully so that it appears as if he won. But the BBC's not going away because they know they can do this. See, ABC, CBS, they were afraid. They got scared, and he knew that. And they caved, and they wrote him a check to go away. BBC says, no, we're not going to do that. We're going to fight on our field. This is what we want. Since you, this is what you say happened to you, prove it. And during discovery, you're going to have to share all of that information so we can go to trial. And we want the trial here in the UK. So he, at some point between now and then, he's got to figure a way how to get out of this and make himself look good.
1: Well, they say this case consists of 9 seconds of more than 50-minute speech, and rather than focus on just that, the BBC is trying to distract the judge. Ultimately, the jurors in this case from that very limited scenario, and what they're trying to do is expand the scope of the case to litigate January 6th simply to take the attention off of them for their own wrong.

0: the case into something that was just going to be unmanageable. So Trump filed the suit in Miami courtroom, and his intent was to work. They were considered irrelevant because the lawsuit only points to the exact words Trump used in his speech. And so that's why they're trying to withdraw the $10 billion case. It's kind of muddy. Well,
1: he's going to blame the judge, because the judge is a sister, a black woman. And, you know, we know his love for black women. So he's going to blame her for those rulings. He's got to manufacture a case that he comes out, Kevin, that he looks like he won against the BBC. So this is going to be interesting to follow, because all the other issues he's got on his plate, he's got to deal with this issue. But he calls it because he's the one who filed the suit. He's the plaintiff in this case. So we'll see what happens.
0: Okay. And then President Trump unveiled a $22.5 billion renovation plan for Washington Dulles International Airport to replace aging terminals and remove mobile lounges. That sounds like it could be a good thing, and he's not trying to name it after himself this time for a change.
1: Not yet. Not yet. But you know what, Kevin? He's definitely trying to leave his mark on Washington, D.C. He understands that, you know, that mortality is going to come in. Father Time always wins. So when he's gone, he wants people to know that Donald J. Trump was here, and all of these things he's doing around Washington, D.C. will be a testament to what his presidency. That's what he wants.
0: Like the Grand Prix? Downtown D.C. Yeah. is bracing for extensive street closures and traffic shifts as the city prepares for the inaugural Freedom 250 Grand Prix. And you're saying that he'll go down in history for being the Grand Prix president?
1: The Grand Prix president, the arch president, the West Wing president, the ballroom president. You know, you just name it. The golf president, now the airport president. Is there anything in Washington, D.C. needs some fixing? Give him a call.
0: Oh, I see. The redesigner president, right?
1: Right. He helped Malcolm X Park, so we can thank him for that.
0: Oh, okay. And so that makeover at Dulles then includes two concourses and removing the Northern Virginia Airport's aging shuttles known as people movers. So, yeah, I guess they could use some new people movers, I suppose. And that's that moving and for lack of a better word, that moving floor. That's it. That's what I'm trying to say.
1: Yeah, but, you know, forget all about it. Where's the money come from? That's our money. That's taxpayers' money doing all of this stuff that he's doing. You know, all this refurbishment and changing and building and, you know, the mine, whatever he's doing.
0: Right.
1: You know, that we're writing the check, not him. It's not coming out of his personal account. So that's what people, you know, people just think, oh, okay, he's doing it. That's your money. So that's why you should be concerned, especially if you live in Washington, D.C., and you can't vote or do anything about your future, but then the money spent around you, that should be concerned for Washingtonians. But go ahead.
0: Okay, moving right along. Comer warns Fauci that Biden's pardon doesn't cover testimony this week. House Oversight Committee Chairman James Comer warned Anthony Fauci that the presidential pardon he received from Joe Biden does not extend to his awaited hearing at Capitol Hill. And the former director of NIH is going before the Senate panel following Senator Rand Paul's release of the COVID-19 era diary entries. Americans are still reaping the consequences of Dr. Fauci's actions, and he was a part of former Joe Biden's last-minute pardons. So we now know why President Biden gave a blanket pardon to Dr. Fauci while obsessing about his own fame. Dr. Fauci wasn't truthful with the American people about the origins of COVID and advised schools to be closed. So what do you think?
1: Yeah, well, you know, he's probably going to take the fifth on that again, as he did yesterday. I mean, every question, he just took the fifth. And that frustrated the panel asking him questions, and he'll probably try to do it again. And they're going to threaten him with contempt, and they're threatening to throw him in jail. But we'll see how far that goes and how far if Fauci is going to cave, or he's just going to stand his ground and take the fifth and let him do whatever they want to do and appeal it whenever it happens, too.
0: Man, I tell you, we've got to keep our eyes watch as well as pray. And that's it for now. That's the way it is on this day, the 30th of July. Thank you very much for your time. Your guest is standing. Well, okay, looks like we lost your guest.

0: So I need you to wrap things up for me.
1: All right, go retrieve our guest, who happens to be a Chicago pastor. He's an activist pastor in Chicago, Anthony Williams, Pastor Anthony Williams, and if you've heard him before, he's been talking about getting the country, really, the federal government, and he's starting with the state of Illinois to declare violence as a public health crisis. He says, until we do that, we're just going to be keep running around, and it won't, nobody will accept the violence. We need to do something about the violence, especially in our community. And he knows well, because he lost a child to violence in Chicago. So, but he says this is not what triggered his move to do this. So, Pastor Grand Rising, welcome back to the program.
2: Hey, Grand Rising to you, Brother Nelson, and your audience.
1: Yeah, I can't complain, Pastor, but let's move on this public health crisis, the violence, as you said. Violence is – have we made any inroads yet? Because you've been doing this for quite a while.
2: Well, what happened, the last day of the Illinois session, March 30th, a state representative, Will Davis, out of the 30th District in Illinois, took the request of South Suburban College, where I serve as a trustee, and put forth a resolution to declare August as for Illinois to observe August as National Civility Month and to celebrate it. Now, for the audience, historically, August around the world, the majority of the world celebrates it, except for China and Russia and America, and they celebrate August as Civility Month. This has been going on for a while. So when I learned about this particular celebration, I brought it to the college, and the college began to celebrate civility. Dr. Stokes, our fine president, she saw the concept, and we began to take the whole month of August in terms of acknowledging civility and what it means. Fast forward, the resolution was passed. So this coming August the 4th, the Chicago Urban League is going to be hosting a major press conference to talk about civility, what it means to the community, signing a civility pledge. Now, the question that I always tell people, is that why civility? Why civility? Because, first of all, civility starts with oneself, self-respect. The highest form of civility is nonviolence. We're not talking about nonviolence. I'm talking about civility in terms of...
1: All right, well, hold that thought right there, Pastor. We got to step aside for a few moments and thank the Urban League in Illinois and Chicago for stepping up. But the National Urban League, their national convention starts this morning in Nashville. And they're going to issue their report on the state of Black America over the weekend of their convention. 18 minutes at the top, they have family running late here with Pastor Anthony Williams out of Chicago. We're discussing civility and also violence. What are your thoughts? 800-450-7876 will get you in, and we'll take your phone calls next.
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1: Grand Rising family, thanks for waking up with us on this Thursday morning, last Thursday in July of 2026, with our guest, a Chicago pastor. He's an activist in that city, Anthony Williams. And most of you have heard him before. He's been on this crusade. He's to try to get violence declared as a public health crisis. But he's now making some headway. So, Pastor Williams, I'll let you continue telling us what is going on in Illinois.
2: Well, the state of Illinois, Brother Nelson, through the Illinois Health Reform Bill, which we helped to get passed, violence is considered a public health crisis in the state of Illinois. So it's on the books. I didn't write that. It's on the books. Where we're at right now, the primary reason for my push for civility is to address violence correctly as a disease, which it is scientifically, medically. Like I told the Urban League and others, I said, well, I haven't seen anybody try to come up with a solution, you know, because we focus on the symptoms of violence, like gun violence. That's a symptom. It's 20 levels of domestic violence, 4 levels of global violence. Then I start with a basic question to people: what does the word violence mean? Most people will give me the wrong answer. They won't say anything. I said the word means to violate. Racism is violence. America was built on this. There's a shift now. There's a shift right now. The culture is screaming out for change because we cannot continue to live with this type of civilian violence in particular. So we got to demonize violence, dumb it down, and let people understand that this is a disease and this is why we need to work through the process of civility. But you got to educate people, because you got to educate people what this is. When I tell most people that violence is a disease, I ask them the question, do you want a disease? They say no. I said, well, that's what this is. So hopefully through the work of the Illinois lawmakers and citizens and with the Urban League, of particularly Dr. Karen Freeman Wilson, the Urban League, a great person, I think that we can have a tremendous impact and be a model to the nation in terms of dealing with the disease of violence correctly, the process of civility.
1: All right. Hold that thought right there. 23 minutes after the top there. Family just waking up, I guess, this Chicago activist pastor, Anthony Williams, and is trying to get violence declared as a public health crisis. The crux, the premise of your argument said that violence is a disease. Can you explain that? How can you say violence is, you know, when we think about disease, we think about something else, something physical. So is this a mental disease? Can you explain, you know, just break it down for the audience when you say that violence is a disease?
2: Infectious but not contagious. Two different things. Infectious but not contagious. And so what you do is that, you know, you all were listening, we're talking about learned behavior. We got to unlearn this behavior. That's why civility is so important. I mean, we are anesthetized to violence. It's just a way of life. Somebody gets killed, we say, well, sorry about that. Hope it don't happen to nobody in my family. It happened to me. Did it happen? So, you know, if I mean, right now we have an uncivil person that is the head of the federal government, Trump. He's uncivil. He's violent. His behavior, his administration is violent. He's a violator. He's a violent person. A violent person. To be violent does not mean that you gotta shoot me, stab me. Violence has, it has many levels. And so what we are attempting to do is develop a model to address this issue intelligently and get people to understand that this is a disease. This ain't the way we've been designed to live and to act under this type of behavior. We accept an abnormal behavior as a normal behavior. And as a citizen, I can't live like this. I can't continue to watch this type of violence occur in our nation and be silent, man. I can't do that. So in Illinois, we have something at work.
1: And the question is, folks are probably wondering why this slice of the pie for you, Pastor Anthony Williams? What was it that made you decide to do this? Because when we lost you for a moment, I shared with the family that you lost your child to violence as well. So,
2: yeah,
1: is this where it started?
2: Yeah. No, it started before my son got killed. I got a grant to study violence, I was supposed to pick a subject matter. Just a small grant of $10,000. So I looked at the subject matter of violence. This was in 2006. Wasn't a lot of information out there. So I'm reading the periodicals of the CDC, and they're warning the nation that violence is a public health crisis and violence is a disease. So as I begin to research and read and, of course, you know, just look at this whole construct of violence, you know, looking at American history, looking at what Dr. Amos Wilson said about violence, looking at what Dr. Kress said about violence, just looking at those who touched on it. But where I came to the conclusion was by talking with the epidemiologists who pointed out it was a disease, particularly black epidemiologists who pointed this out. It says it's infectious but not contagious. Don't say it's contagious. They'll be trying to get black folks shot. But we must address the issue of violence right now because we continue to say, W.B. Du Bois said that color would be the number one problem of the 20th century, and it was. And we're saying violence is the number one problem of the 21st century, and it is. And lawmakers and citizens in Illinois, along with great organizations like the Urban League, are saying we've got to address this issue of violence correctly, and we've got to look at how we use methods of civility, how we put in policies of civility, how we put in legislation of civility. Because my goal is to see an Illinois office of civility, because we've got to address the holistic health of the citizens. And hopefully this will be a model to the nation as it begins to unravel.
1: So how far on this journey are you now, Pastor Williams?
2: Well, in 2021, we got the Illinois Health Reform Bill passed, which was designed to make our citizens in Illinois healthy. Out of that, a lot of birthing centers got built because the statistics show that black women don't do well with white doctors. So these birthing centers are places where black women can go and be comfortable in terms of their prenatal care because of the fact that I address the issue of structural violence. See, every institution in America has violated indigenous black Americans, every institution. So in this process, first of all, we've got to educate people how you use civility to deal with violence. Disease. People need to understand what this is and how this impacts our overall behavior. Number two, we push for collaboration. The institution, every institution has to re-examine their historical behavior of violence. They got to reconfigure. They got to restructure. Number three, public policy and legislation. Number four, redirecting the funding. So that's a basic skeleton in terms of a four-step process of addressing, of using civility in a way and getting measurables that's going to help the citizens in Illinois, but Nelson, we were blessed to find lawmakers that heard the concerns of citizens, and that's the key. I encourage everybody that's listening to go to your state reps and say to them and talk to them about Civility Month. Google it up. Look at what we've done in Illinois. But Nelson, as soon as the resolution was passed, as soon as June came in, the state of Illinois, the month of June, as soon as it came in, they wrote a major piece on civility, a major piece, the state of Illinois. So, you know, it feels good to know that your labor is not in vain and that you have lawmakers that are working. And now you have the Urban League that they've seen the legislative process in place. And Dr. Wilson is an attorney, so she understands what happened. That we did something positive that can deal with violence correctly, can address violence correctly, and that's the goal. My goal is to educate the public on why violence is a disease and why we need civility. That's the goal.
1: Gotcha. 28 minutes away from the top. Our family just waking up, I guess, is the Chicago activist, Pastor Anthony Williams. He says his desires to get the violence declared a public health crisis. He's making some inroads in his home state of Illinois. But Pastor Williams, you need somebody to take it to the next step, the federal level. Do you have any personal group in mind? You mentioned the National Urban League, and again, mentioned earlier that they're meeting in Nashville today. But are they going to? Are you going to convince them, or a group, or the Black Caucus, or somebody to take it to the federal level?
2: Well, hey, that process, there's discussion. So that process is in place, and that's the key thing. You had to find some legislator that will hear your request, your concern, and take it to the next level. Have hearings, et cetera, et cetera, et cetera, et cetera. So that's the first thing I say to a citizen. You've got to be able to identify those elected officials that really have the best interest of the community, particularly the Black community, that will take the issue forward. And so we got favor, and we were fortunate to have people like State Representative Will Davis to put forth this resolution, which was voted on unanimously, Republicans and Democrats. So one of the things the Urban League is saying is that all of our agencies need to sign a civility pledge. As a matter of fact, there's one group, the Illinois Township Association. They've been adhering to the process of civility for quite a while, and they sign a civility pledge if you're a part of that organization. And so it's very important that we understand that the type of behavior that's being exhibited right now in America in terms of our violation toward each other, it's got to stop. It's got to be addressed correctly. No, you cannot control human behavior, but you can put some policies and some things in place that will let people know there's a stop sign there. And when one is civil, one starts with of self-respect. It is the essence of our humanity to be civil. But because we live in a violent culture, you know, we love violence so much, it's a way of life. We just violate. It has to stop. No society, no civilization can move forward with this type of behavior. I mean, you have an uncivil government. You have uncivilness and unrest with the citizens at large. So it's just time to say, okay, we've got to address this behavior like never.
1: Well, let me jump in here for a second here, Pastor Williams, at 26 away from the top of the hour. This country was built on violence. You know, H. Rapp Brown said, violence is as American as cherry pie. Everybody knows that. How are you? Obviously, you're going to run into some headwinds when because I guess people are, like Rapp said, in this country, they love violence. They approve of violence. Do you have any contingencies to deal with the folks who have a vested interest to see the violence continue?
2: Look, there is more profit in the solution than there is in the problem, because violence is big business. number one economic stream on this planet is not gas and oil. It's not education. It's not technology. It's violence. The number one economic stream on planet Earth right now is violence. So it's time to address it. It is uncivil. No civilization can advance with the type of behavior that we have, particularly in America. And at this moment in history, you have a violator in chief sitting on Pennsylvania Avenue. So just as a mere citizen, I see a problem. What forth is a solution? We need a solution. And so we have tried to work towards developing solutions. Not developing solutions to educate the public in terms of why we need civility, but understand that we want to deal with violence as a disease. I want people to understand violence is a disease. Infectious, but not contagious. It's a disease. And I understand what and America was built on this disease. And it's time to address not only the violence that occurs with the individual, but particularly the violence in the structure.
1: Yeah, and hold on, 24 away from the top of the hour. Another question for you, Pastor Williams. What about our youngsters? Because we had a story out of Baltimore, I think it was last week, with some youngsters, teenagers, beat up an elder, and it was captured on film. And somehow we've got to reach our young people. This is totally inappropriate for our young people to attack our elders. Our elders are supposed to live out their golden years in peace, not be afraid of their own children, our own children. Do you have a plan to get this information to our young people?
2: Oh, yeah, just tell our young people you don't want BD, do you?
1: Hold on right there. I'll let you expand on that in a minute. I'm just looking at the clock here. We've got to step aside and get caught up in the latest news, traffic, and weather this Thursday morning. Family, you want to join our conversation with our guest, then Pastor Anthony Williams out of Chicago. He's an activist. He's here trying to declare violence as a public health crisis. He says we need to do something about it. He's got a solution. What are your thoughts? 800-450-7876. The number to call to speak to him. And we'll take your phone calls after we check the news, traffic, and weather. What's next?

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0: And Grand Rising family, thanks for waking up with us on this Thursday morning. And I guess the Pastor Anthony Williams out of Chicago is an activist pastor there. He's on a crusade to get violence declared as a public health crisis. Before we go back to him, let me just remind you, coming up later this morning, we'll speak with chematologist Brother Tony Browder is going to be here. So call a couple of friends, let them know Brother Tony's going to be on the radio, going to learn about his recent trip to Egypt. And also, he's going to preview his remarks before the group of black psychologists that are meeting in Baltimore. But before we hear from Brother Tony, we're going to hear from Dr. Frank Malone from 100 Fathers. And tomorrow, Friday, of course, and we invite you to free your mind. All that means is think for yourself and join us for our Open Phone Friday program again promptly at 6 a.m. Eastern Time right here in Baltimore on 1010 WOLB. Also in the DMV on 1450 WOL. Pastor Williams, I'll let you finish your thought. I was about, because you're responding to the fact that I told you about the story about these youngsters, these teenagers who attacked this elderly brother in Baltimore. It was all in the news, on TV, and they still haven't turn themselves in. They still haven't been captured, but the police are looking for them. But it's a problem when our elderly members of our family cannot walk around in their golden years by themselves without being afraid of our young people, our people, not anybody else. And you were addressing that situation, so I'll let you finish doing that.
1: Well, when I talk to young people, I tell them, I say, you know, the disease of violence is like VD. You know, we say somebody get burnt when we was growing up, say, man, they got VD. You know, that meant venereal disease. I want to demonize it. I want to let them know violence is a VD. You understand? They will understand. And they will take the language. They will, you know, one thing about any people, you know, you may express it in one way, and they will take it and express it another way to their peers. That's why it's so important that we educate people. So the process starts with education. You know, this doesn't take place overnight. You have to educate people to the understanding of what civility is, and it starts with self-respect. You have people out here now, man, that have no kind of manners, man. When I grew up, in the culture I grew up in the black community, you had to have manners. You had to open up the door for a woman. You had to be courteous. You just had to respect people, but it started with yourself. That's something that we must return to, because right now everybody is just off the chain. We just say anything, do anything that comes to our mind because we're so impulsive and we don't address our impulsiveness. One thing about a civility, it addresses the impulsive nature. Now, I'm not looking for utopia, but what we're trying to do is to let people know that we are addressing a pandemic. And violence as a disease is a pandemic. The CDC and the medical community have been ringing the bell forever. And in the state of Illinois, we as citizens and lawmakers got together and said we've got to bring forth a solution. The process is new, but it's about educating people. And once again, let me say this, Brother Nelson, thank you for allowing me to come and give insight in terms of what we're doing in the state of Illinois. What we're doing may have been difficult to do in many states, but in Illinois, we have some courageous lawmakers that are willing to go outside of the box. As a matter of fact, State Representative LaShawn Ford said these words. He said, man, black folks in America are the only one that can solve the problem of violence. I said, why you say that, brother? He said, because we've been the most violated people that ever walked the face of the earth. And I had to think about that. So I reflected on how Malcolm talked about violence and how King talked about violence. I looked at that as a historical landmark, but then fast forward, I said, our job, our task is to address violence as a disease, and the impact
0: right.
1: It has not
0: here.
1: Only...
0: Yeah, let me jump in here at 13 away from the top there. I found, for those who are just checking in, this is Pastor Anthony Williams out of Chicago. He's an activist pastor out there, and he says the violence should be declared a public health crisis. But you mentioned something earlier about your generation, our generation, growing up. We had respect for elders, because I shared this story about the youngsters in Baltimore. What happened? Where did we drop the ball, Pastor? You know, we lose our respect for our elders. What happened?
1: Wait a minute. Think about it, man. When we were in these various legal holes like segregation, Jim Crow, et cetera, black folks understood, man, that they had to be cool and they had to be civil in order to survive. So it was kind of naturally inherited. But then as we begin this process of integration, our moral compass broke. Black folks were the most moral, we were the moral compass of America because of the circumstances. Now that we have assimilated into this madness, we just follow what we follow. But those of us who know better got to do better, and you've got to lead by example. And that's why it's not difficult to go out here and be courteous and kind to people. You know, I see somebody, a stranger, good morning. I say good morning to people. Good evening to people. How you doing? You know, it's just simple things that make you what you are. It's the little things that make you what you are. But as a citizen and as a black man in America, I will not tolerate this type of violence. In the state of Illinois, in law, the law says that violence is a public health crisis. I ain't trying to make it that. It is that in the state of Illinois. So what I've learned through history is that if you want to move the needle, work through the legislative process as best you can. Thank God the federal courts are still civil and holding up, because if it wasn't for the federal courts, you and I wouldn't be on this phone right now, Brother Nelson. The whole country would be under martial law. But because of the civilness of the federal courts, we've been able to survive the attack on the citizens. So in the state of Illinois, citizens can still work with lawmakers to get intelligent legislation passed and resolutions passed that help the citizens. And the efforts that are taking place in Illinois to address violence correctly is being primarily done by black citizens. So historically, we've always had to pull this country out of the slime. And so once again, in order for our survival to take place, my thoughts, my actions, my energy is addressing the number one problem of the 21st century, and that's violence. And I will debate the best of the best. They won't win on this issue with me. I want to expose this demon for what it is. It is the number one problem of the 21st century. As a matter of fact, violence is Satan's greatest weapon, John 10. The enemy comes to steal, kill, and destroy. So I'm clear on what this demon is. If you can put some policies in place, some legislation in place, that's the key. Oregon ain't going to get it. It's getting something on paper where your government agrees with the citizens that we must adhere to this. That's all we're trying to do. That's all we're trying to do.
0: Yeah, let me jump in here again, nine away from the top of the hour with Pastor Anthony Williams out of Chicago. He's an activist there. Pastor Williams, we know you people will hear you are in our community. But on the other side of the chessboard, the white side of the chessboard, as Dr. Wilson talks about, how are you going to get them involved? Because most of that violence, they're bred for violence. This is what they do. You know, it's red meat for them. They don't care about civility. How are you going to get them on board?
1: I understand that Neanderthal mentality very well. I'm real clear. You always appeal. I've learned through my experience to appeal to what do you want? What does a person want out of this? Well, what they need to understand, your survival is at stake. Because your community has violated Mother Earth and violated this country. I mean, you see the impact of the weather right now. You're talking about violence to Mother Earth. You're talking about global violence. You're talking about in Illinois, you've had over 240-plus tornadoes hit. Illinois don't get hit like that, man. Global warming is real. And so you have to address that other person's needs. What's your needs in this? You need to understand that our survival is at stake. There's only one planet right now. And if we don't straighten out this behavior, we're going to this nation was going to be destroyed because of its violence. This nation will be destroyed because of its violence. And if we don't address this violence correctly, then heaven help future generations. You have family, brother. people love their family. It don't feel good when somebody killed one of your family members out here, because this is just a way of life. We cannot accept this type of behavior, and we must condemn it, and we must put intelligent processes in place to eradicate it and stagnate it. That's all we're trying to do, stagnate violence, and point this out intelligently, scientifically, common sense. This is a disease. Do you want this? So be civil. Start with self-respect. I didn't say disband the police department, get rid of the military, but I'm saying to each and every citizen, whoever they be, we need to cool out. Civility makes one calm, cool, and collected. It's self-respect. That's all it is. It starts right there. How do you feel about yourself? So how you feel about yourself is how you treat your neighbor. But you don't do it violently. We can agree to disagree.
0: Six away from the top of the hour, Pastor Williams, let me ask you this question. Earlier you mentioned that there's a profitability issue in violence, of people making money out of the violence, and that's why it's going to be a problem at some level. Who are you referring to as making money with violence, with the continued violence in our country?
1: Well, the bottom line is that when you go into a court system and you see the judge, you see the bailiffs, you see who you see around there, well, half of them, their livelihood exists because of acts of violence. It's big business, the lawyers. Some lawyers said the more crime we had, the more money we make. It's the system. And so there has to be a reconfiguration of the system. I didn't say get rid of the courts either, because you're going to need courts for a lot of other matters. But the whole system deals off this violation. They deal off of violence. The children are violent. When you go to substandard, primarily black schools, and you look at their teaching methods versus going to a white school, you see all this. All this is a violation, and people are making money off of violating others. That shouldn't be. You have to lay this out. You have to say, this is what America, you were built off this. You cannot continue moving forth in the 21st century with this type of behavior. Your methods of the past won't work anymore, because it's hurting you, white folks. It's hurting you. You just thought it was in our community. It's everywhere now. And they know it, but no one has talked about a solution. But yet, like you said, I mean, big business now. Big business off of exploitation. That's a part of violence. Big business. So, you know, it's a system that needs to be changed.
0: All right. And this is what you're doing. You're trying to change it. And we've got Jackie calling from Arkansas, wants to speak to you about the violence, but we've got to check the traffic and weather in our different cities. Family, you're just joining us. Our guest is Pastor Anthony Williams, and he's been on the move to try to get violence declared as a public health crisis. He says we've got to take out the profitability out of violence. We've got to take a good, hard look at violence and make a change. What are your thoughts? You can speak to Pastor Williams. You can reach him right now at 800-450-7876. And we'll take your phone calls after we look at the traffic and weather in different cities. That's next.

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0: And Grand Rising family, thanks for starting your Thursday with us. Our guest is Chicago activist Pastor Anthony Williams. Pastor Williams has been on a crusade to get violence declared as a public health crisis. He's explained why. And momentarily, we're going to speak with Dr. Frank Malone of 100 Fathers. But first, some folks want to speak to Pastor Williams. Let's go to Arkansas. Jack is waiting for us. Jack is on line one. Grand Rising, Jackie, you're on with Pastor Williams.
1: Yes, Grand Rising. Carl asked the question, what's happened? So I just wanted to kind of share my thoughts on what I think is happening, and just I would like to hear your thoughts, Pastor. So I'm a Generation Xer, and we kind of joked that we were raised on neglect and water hose water. I think my generation went all in on trying to give our children what we didn't have. And we didn't spend enough time on giving them what we had. So all of the wonderful things that we got from our, what we call silent generations, they kept the secrets and all of that. They gave us a lot, and we have to acknowledge that. And I don't think that that was passed on to our children. And they have since become entitled, and they want to take the elevator to where you are, as opposed to, you know, taking the stairs and realize that it takes hard work to get to where they want to be and make the kind of money that they want to make. So what's your thoughts on the fact that we spent so much time on giving them what we didn't have that we failed to give them the good things that we had? And I'll take my answer off the air.
0: Pastor?
2: You know, what she said is true to a certain degree, but it's like this: we didn't remember, you know. Never forget, you know. We left our first love, and we forgot the things, and we didn't pass on the things that were important to our survival in Black America. But I think we're at a point now of return now. That's why I'm doing what I'm doing, Brother Nelson, and that young lady's doing what she's doing. We've got to bring it to remembrance. We've got to remember the ancient landmark, what brought us thus far. You know, when you talk about, I say to any citizen listening, particularly in the Black community, you still have the power to make the difference. If you see a problem and you can bring forth a solution, bring forth that solution. But I go back to what the late, great Dr. Amos Wilson said. He said, well, the only way they can really destroy each other, they can destroy us if we stop loving each other. And one of the things we did, we have never been a perfect group of people either. But I know when I grew up in Chicago on the South Side, the community that I grew up in, we loved each other, and respected each other, and we didn't violate each other. You know, that was unwritten laws. There were laws in the streets that you didn't, certain things that you didn't do. You know, when I was growing up, you know, the children that they considered the good children, they'd say, no, you can't hang out with me. Wrongdoers would say, you can't hang out with me, man. You got to go to school. The winos would tell us, go to school. So I grew up in an environment in the Black community, South Side of Chicago, where people encourage you to do something out of your life. So we got to get back to doing the recall on what has brought us thus far. And the thing that brought us thus far.
0: Let me jump in here for a second, because we're racing the clock, and Cliff in Connecticut wants to speak to him. We got Dr. Malone on deck. But how does that address the fact that, Pastor, that you've got young people now? Before, we wouldn't use profanity in front of elders. We wouldn't curse in front of our grown folks. That's grown folks. You know, we do it amongst ourselves. But when we see grown folks, you know, we're on alert. These young people today don't care. How do we bring that back?
2: That's because we've allowed so much infiltration into our community. We've allowed so much infiltration in our community that brings this type of negative behavior and this type of distraction. It's a dysfunction by design we're dealing with. And as long as we've been in this country, and every time we begin to move forward, they send something amongst us or somebody amongst us to send us into a frenzy. Those of us who are sound-minded and have the maturity and the love for our people to stop it, we can stop it. That's why we're addressing the issue. And you can get to these young folks, and they ain't that lost if you bring them something to connect to them. I deal with them every day. I know how to connect to them every day. So it's the will to do it. So we cannot give up. We cannot grow faint. We cannot get tired. We've got to continue to move forward. I like what Tony Brown said. The late Tony Brown said, each generation must fight for his freedom, Brother Nelson. So here we are. We're fighting for our freedom to keep them from moving the clock backwards. We got to go forward. And that's why this addressing this issue of violence correctly is so important. And that's why putting a process of civility into the structure, that can solve a lot of problems. It's not utopia, but it can stop some things.
0: All right, let's do this real quick. I got another call for you quickly. Cliff in Connecticut wants to join the conversation. He's online too. Grand Rising, Cliff, you're on with Pastor Williams.
3: Pastor, listen, did you see that incident not too long ago down in Baltimore? It was on video where an old man got beat up by four youth. So what they did in Baltimore, they had a clarion call, and they're calling everybody to come together within the black community. They're not looking for politicians. They're not looking for the national government. They're dealing with this themselves. And I believe that's what Chicago should do. The black men such as yourself, Pastor, and I know you're doing the work, but you need more black men to join together, the Nation of Islam, all of them, to deal with our youth, because we're going to be the only ones that's going to be able to deal with it. Not the Democrats, not the Republicans, but black men. 100 strong black men is going to be the answer. Does that make a little bit of sense?
2: Yes, sir.
3: Thank you, Pastor. That's all I'm saying. And, Kyle, speak on that if you can.
0: All right. I'll tell you what. Our next guest, we're going to ask Dr. Frank Malone to handle that. She wanted 100 black men. That's the company, the group that he represents, 100 fathers. So it's a little deeper than just black men, but fathers. He's going to be here next. But I hear what Cliff said, Pastor Williams. So what's the next step? Where do we go from here?
2: Well, the bottom line is, let me tell you what's worked for me. You know, first of all, people are listening. 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Acknowledge

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2: Segregation was violent. The right not to vote for violent, not having housing, all that's violation. Change the law, man, and you make your conditions better, too. So, you know, there's 12 gates to the city of heaven. I tell somebody, pick a gate. My assignment that I've been given is to address this disease of violence and encourage people to move this nation towards a more civil society, Brother Nelson.
3: Well, I thank you for what you're doing, because we're all about solutions here on this program. You know, we know what our problems are, but we're very short on solutions, or afraid to come up with solutions. And we've got some brilliant minds in our community, and we can solve this problem. And I think you've taken the first step, so I appreciate what you do, Pastor Williams. Before we let you go, though, how can folks reach you if they want to join your crusade? How can they get in touch with you?
2: People can just give me a call at area code 708-609-05339, 708-609-05339. And I encourage people to really look at this civility piece. And anybody needs any help understanding it, give me a call, and I'll be happy to show them, you know, I'd give them insight, instruct them in terms of what we did and how they can use it in that particular state. Because we've got to work together, because it's bigger than us, man. It's always bigger than you. And my thing is, we must work towards making America healthy. And it's going to take the intelligence, particularly coming out of the black community, to save America, man. America's a sick place, man. And we're dealing with this sickness, man. Now, theologically speaking, I know it's the nature of sin, but I can't live with this kind of sickness, man. I just can't. A woman in our house cooking, man, the other day. Cooking. Somebody sprayed the house, killed a woman while she cooking. She was a child. Who lives like that? Can't accept this type of behavior. We must address this problem of violence right now. And we're doing the best we can on our end. And thank you, Brother Nelson, for allowing me to give insight to our efforts.
3: No, thank you, because you're doing the hard work. You're right there where the rubber meets the road, and you're dealing with it on a daily basis. So I thank you, Pastor Williams. And anytime you need help, just give us a call, because we're all about solutions.
2: Hey, God bless you, brother.
3: All right. Same with you. Thank you, Pastor. 12 at the top. Dr. Frank Malone, Grand Rising. Thanks for being so patient with us this morning, Dr. Malone.
4: Grand Rising, my brother. My heart goes out to the brothers and sisters across the nation looking for the solution, which is found in what I believe my assignment is, which is fatherhood. The greatest disease that has affected black people across the nation is fatherlessness. In the words of Dr. Jeff Johnson, one of my mentors, we have to look at the Center for Disease Control. We have to look at the information from the $154 billion man research that says the new 21st century father is the solution to our problems. Fathers are no longer living in danger. We're empowered. We're moving from U.S. soil's imagination from dead beat and dead broke to financially struggling but moving forward. We're moving from survival to sovereignty. We're dealing with fatherhood through the sustained high-intensity trauma. It's an ecosystem of invisible, constant racism. But the answer is fatherhood. We work in the toughest schools in D.C. We are the 100 fathers. And when we touch a young man, we change him. We transform young men. They have to be touched, engaged, loved, enlightened, and empowered. That's the answer. These are the same young men

0: might commit a homicide, that might beat you down, that might fail in school, that might disrespect women. But we can change that by men stepping in and training them how to be a man. We are the 100 fathers with certified fatherhood master trainers. And we transform lives.
1: All right. 14 at the top of that. That's Frank Malone. Dr. Frank Malone is with the 100 Fathers, and he's talking about fathers for the 21st century. You know, Dr. Malone, we hear a lot. We talked about, you know, some of the problems in our communities because our households, and this is what the census is telling us, that's headed mostly by sisters, the black women. The fathers are absent. Are you seeing a change in that, or is this overblown, or is this not just a problem with black men, but a problem with just men in general and not in the homes?
0: Let's get the research straight first. 2017, CDC, they did a study on fathers all over the world. The research said even though the black father was not in the household, that he was the best father because he still managed to be in the life of his children, to stay in his community and keep it safe, to be involved as a committed father. That's what the research said. Then in 2026, the Policy Research Institute and our partners at the National Fatherhood Initiative said they did a study called the $154 billion man. You know what it said, Carl? That they spent $154 billion on everything except fathers. They left us out. Now we're standing up, showing up, speaking up, and leading by example. It's a new day. The research says done everything else. There's research called the species theory that says that when a black man and a black woman work together, they achieve a victory. We're not the tail, we're the head. We're not the victims, we're the victors. And once we learn that, we can overcome this stigma of violence, bad behavior, scholarly failure, and the other things that are all a result of what we know is fatherlessness. You see, the government separated us. They told the sisters, come on, we're going to give you some money. You can come stay in this place. We're going to give you a nice place to stay. But don't let that man in the house. If you let that man in the house, you got to go. What happened? The children didn't have anyone to give them a guidance that they need. A young man needs a man. A woman can do a good job, but she cannot be a man.
1: Yeah, so hold that thought right there. Dr. Malone, hold that thought right there. I'll let you finish on that. We've got to take a short break, though. It's 17 minutes off the top there. Family, you want to join in this conversation with our guest, Dr. Frank Malone from the 100 Fathers Incorporated? Reach out to us. Our telephone number is 800-450-7876, and we'll take your phone calls next.

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1: 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Mm-hmm. 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

0: And Grand Rising family, thanks for staying with us on this Thursday morning, 20 minutes after the top of the hour, with our guest, Dr. Frank Malone from 100 Fathers Incorporated. And we're talking about fathers. He says Fathers for the 21st Century. He's got a program that, and he's directing it, and we're going into it this morning about fathers. Dr. Malone, I'm going to let you finish your thought. We interrupted you for the last break. Is Dr. Malone still with us, Kevin? Hopefully we have.
1: Yes, sir.
0: Oh, yeah. Go ahead, Dr. Malone. I'll let you finish your thought.
1: Thank you. Thank you. So I want people to know the 100 Fathers is the number one rated family support organization in the DMV. That's Washington, Maryland, and Virginia. We were voted that by the readers of the Washington Informer newspaper. But we're doing the work. We're training young men. We're training fathers. We're collaborating with the community. We're working with the Black women for positive change. Dr. Stephanie Myers, we are collaborating with the five C's. Here's what we got to do as a community. We got to have capability, men and women working together. We got to collaborate, y'all. All sides got to come together. We're working with the Muslims, the Christians, the Jews, whoever it is wants to be on this team. We're making a contribution. We have to be willing as a community to give our time and talent. We're raising the consciousness of the community. Who's going to stop these homicides? We have to do it. And then next, we got to be able to bring change, which is what we do. Let me say this. Fatherhood is often sought. It cannot be caught. It has to be taught. A young man needs to see a man to be a man. That's what we're doing. We're working in the toughest schools in D.C. These young men can't wait to see our council of elders and our trained master trainers who would teach them how to be successful in life. First thing we do is give them love, then connect, then engage, then enlighten, then empower. That's how
0: we get done. Yeah, but let me check in here at 23 after the top of the hour, Dr. Malone. What do you say to the sisters, though, who have children and they want the men involved, and they say they don't need a man. They can rear their child by themselves. They don't need a man in the child's life, especially when they're younger as well. What do you say? How do brothers overcome that?
1: That's the disease of fatherlessness. And here's how you overcome that. You have strong, educated Black sisters working with you to talk to those sisters, because we know the end product is that child is going to have some real problems. They're not able to see a man and be a man. Come on, man. The statistics show most of the kids who've been locked up, in trouble, failing in school, are the ones who lack the involvement of a father in their life. It's plain and simple. The research bears us out. So you go to the ones that want to be a part of it and build a strong contingency of success. You overcome those people with success. And that's what we got. That's what we
0: do. You know, you're going to hear from some brothers who say, I didn't meet my father. Now look at me. I turned out all right. You're going to have those folks. What do you say to those people?
1: Well, there's a father, and then there's a real involved dad. There's a difference, okay? Now, men who haven't had a father can learn to be a father. That's what we do. We train men to be better fathers. Just because you make a baby don't mean you can raise a baby. You got to have some skills in that. And then there's a lot of families where there's a stepfather, there's children from another family. Men have to understand what it takes to be able to discipline, teach, and be the leader of that family. You got to deserve the respect to be able to lead a family. That's what we teach.
0: Good. And 26 Avatar, their family. Dr. Frank Malone from 100 Fathers in the Washington, D.C. area. We're talking about Black fathers. He says he has a program, 21st Black Fathers for the 21st Century.
1: Dr. Malone.
0: Let me go back to, because you mentioned earlier that the CDC says that Black fathers are often more actively involved in the children's lives. But this is not the story that's being told.
1: Right.
0: What we're saying, right. It's almost right now, what you're saying, it's a myth. The Black men are involved in rearing their children. So how do we change that around? Because that's the stereotype that's out there.
1: Look, we're listening to the enemy tell me about myself. Why am I going to have the enemy to teach me about myself? You know, when we walk in the room with these young men, here's what I hit them with. Hey, cut the light on. Did you know that Latimer invented the light bulb? Turn the air conditioning up. Did you know that Alexander Miles, a Black man, invented the elevator? Go to the doctor. Did you know Dr. Charles Drew discovered blood plasma that saves people all over the world? That's who we are. That's where we start. And that's the mind that you come from. We got to educate, prepare, and be able to talk to these young men in a way that they will listen. So we come in with the Council of Elders. Here's the seven pillars: education, economic justice, criminal justice reform, family and fatherhood, community power, and media representation. That's what you're talking about, Carl. We got to tell our own story. We got to tell our own story. I took my five-year-old to pray. She said, well, Daddy-O, looks like that Jesus there is a white Jesus. I said, well, you know what? They loved him so much, they painted him to look like them, but he was a Black man. But don't worry about that. If you live what he said, it don't make no difference. We've got to tell our own story, not his story, but the story. And then we got to live it by example. Would you call yourself a father? I got a report card. How much love are you getting? How much time are you putting in? How much family time are you putting in? How much time are you spending with your child? That's the report card that we give fathers so that they know what they have to do. We have a responsibility. Fatherhood is 24/7 and 365. We don't get a lot of awards for it. But thank God we got a group that's out here making it happen.
0: 30 minutes at the top. Dr. Frank Malone from 100 Fathers. I'm curious, Dr. Malone, your five-year-old, when you told him that Jesus was Black, what was his reaction?
1: It was a little girl, and she said she knew her history because I educated her. Those people in Galilee that was on them boats, them fishermen, they looked like us. It was the Romans who came up in there. But I don't want to get into a religious discussion this time. I want to keep the focus on fatherhood. You know, it's all in there. If you know your history, then you know where you come from. But I think what's important for us is that we live by the creed that's in the word. And we've been honored in the Muslim, by the Muslims, by the Jews, and by the Christians, because we speak the language of fatherhood. And there's no father that wants to see his child beaten, taken advantage of, or ill-nourished. And so that's why we've introduced the new 21st century father, a man of vision, composure, that's confident, that's careful nurturer, that's committed, that has the attributes of love, eros and agape, who brings strength, but for the sake of the home, who provides provision and also has a soft heart. The strongest man can be on his knees and hold the smallest baby. That's the father that we're training. Our foundation is faith, character, integrity, knowledge, and discipline. That's what we have to stand on. And so we're coming from an iron sharpens iron point of view, Carl, and it works. And as soon as we get across the nation and finish our training, we're going to change the paradigm for fathers, men, and boys.
0: All right, family, you heard that. That's Dr. Frank Malone from 100 Fathers. You mentioned two words for love, and I'm sure the many of the family understand the difference, eros and agape. Can you share the difference? What's the difference so the fathers out there will know?
1: Eros is what you hear on the radio all the time. Oh, baby, I love you. My baby done broke my heart. That's fleshly love. Then there's agape love, where you learn to love all people who love you. The word says, love thy neighbor. That's how you can judge who these people are, who say they are, but are not, but are of the household of Satan. Because if you can't love your neighbor, what am I doing working with you?
0: You know, I'm just listening to you, Dr. Malone, and what you're doing at 28 away from the top of the hour, which, how you work with young people. Is it possible that the sisters who don't have a man in the home and they need their son to be spoken to help, can they call on your group so that you know, some of the brothers in your group can speak to these young men? Is that possible?
1: I got some numbers. I got some national numbers and some local numbers to give out, Carl. We're getting ready to do a workshop. I'm looking forward to working with the sheriff's office, working with fathers on child support, because these fathers need to see their children. You know what I'm saying? But here's the thing, Carl. These sisters need to see sisters who understand, can show them, hey, this works. It's an education that has to take place. And you have to be concerned not for what you think, but for the best of the child. All right? So I got, we're working with a group called Parent Help. They're national. That number is 1-800-716-3468. That helps people with visitation disputes, parenting differences, child support, arguments. Call them. I know the person that runs that organization, they would try to help you. And then we're the 100 Fathers. We're at www.100fathers.org. Our business number is 771-201-7370. We're the ordinary men doing extraordinary things. And we're not going to stop. We're going to keep going. It's been hard. People don't understand how important it is. But this disease of fatherlessness, that's why you have these homicides. That's why these kids are acting up. They need the love of a father to balance out what's missing. Little Johnny is angry, y'all. Give him an opportunity. Give him a mentor. Give him an uncle. Give him a coach. Give him a person who can show him what life is all about as a real man.
0: Let me ask you this question, 25 away from the top. As a father, where do you stay when it comes to punishing? When a child has done something inappropriate, is it a conversation first and it continues? Is it more conversation or is it a timeout? Or where does the spanking come in? Let me go straight to it. Where does that come in? At what point? Because, Dr. Malone, these children, and they know it, they call 911 on you. So how do you deal with that issue?
1: There's a way that you have to deal with that. Let me tell you something. It's all unlocked in the Word. First of all, here's the 12 things that the Word says that we go by that you must do as a father. Get these. First, you got to be able to restrain your child. Then you, if you punish, you cannot reward wickedness, but you always have to have forgiveness. Then you must chasten your child, discipline, but sometimes it's painful. But sometimes you got to take them out from, take away something that they love. Then you have to nourish them. You got to supply their needs. Do not provoke. Don't call your child out of their name. Then you lost that relationship. Most important, you have to love that child. The father also must instruct, guide and warn, and train. Train your children in the right way to grow up. When they get old, they won't forget it. Those are the guidelines. Now, when we talk about how you rebuke what's wrong, somebody better say no. Somebody better have some discipline. Otherwise, you're going to the detention center. That's the bottom line.
0: Well, let me jump here at 23 away from the top. I'll come from a break, but let me ask you this question. I'll let you respond to it when we get back, though. The flip side of that is giving in to the child. Everything the child wants, you give, you bend over backwards, and, you know, you're trying to make sure that his life is much better than yours. Is there a line that you draw in the sand which says no and let the child grow by themselves? Or how do you deal with that, Frank? And I'll let you address it when we get back. We got to take the short break and check the news. I'll let you deal with that when we get back.
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0: 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Maloney's, I guess, for me, from 100 Fathers. 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And we'll take your phone calls after you look at the news, traffic and weather.

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0: And Grand Rising family, thanks for starting your Thursday with us at 16 minutes away from the top of the hour with our guest, Dr. Frank Malone from 100 Fathers, having an event at Howard coming up this weekend. Also, he's explaining to us being a father for the 21st century. Before we go back, let me just remind you, coming up later this morning, we're going to speak with Brother Tony Browder. Brother Tony just back from Kemet. He's going to report on that. Also, he's going to preview the address he's going to make this weekend to the Black Psychologist Convention in Baltimore. And tomorrow's Friday, we're going to give you a chance to free your mind, and all that means is to just think for yourself. Leave the talking points behind and join us for our Open Phone Friday program. Begin promptly at 6 a.m. Eastern Time right here in Baltimore on 1010 WOLB and also in the DMV on 1450 WOL. All right, Dr. Malone, I'll let you finish your thought, then you can tell us about the Howard event.
1: Yes, sir. The Howard event is the Restorers of the Covenant of Peace Awards. With the Howard School of Social Work, we are partners with Howard University School of Social Work. Through Assistant Dean Robert Cosby, we have brought the community to the academic institution. Now, three of our members have passed, and we are inaugurating an award for peace in the community. To stop the violence. So we want to recognize Pierpont Mobley, Ray Savoy, and Stephanie Perry. But then we want to give an award to people who are stepping in, making it happen, stopping the violence, serving the community, and bringing peace. So it's called the Restorers of the Covenant of Peace Awards. You can go on Eventbrite. And just put in 100 Fathers, Restorers, it will come up. We ask you to please support us. Who will be there? People from the community, people from the government, families, children, mothers, youth will all be in this one place, August the 2nd, from 4 to 6, at the Howard University School of Social Work. And this marks our third consecutive year at Howard. So we must be doing something right.
0: I think what you're doing is come up with solutions for one of a major problem with the families, the black family, the disintegration of the black family. And we're trying to get that together. But you're saying that there's been a change. And I'm just wondering, Why don't our people know there's been a change? Why aren't we getting that message out? Because we're still locked into the stereotypes of brothers are not being with the sisters, and sisters don't want brothers, and these children are being reared by themselves and selves, and they turn out, doing things inappropriately on the streets. So why aren't with this story that you're sharing with us this morning, why this is not being told nationally?
1: That's one of the seven pillars that I just told you about. That if we're going to be successful, we have to tell our own story, which gives credibility to you. We need to be on the media telling our own story, because somebody else going to tell you you're not doing good, you're failing, you're not making it. That's not our story. We are the head, not the tail. We're the victor, not the victim, and we can change. We can change our young men if we can touch 100 Fathers. We say if we can get in the room with them young men, we can change them. I got the videos. Let me tell you something, Carl. I went over to the skating rink deep in Southeast last week. There were some young men there. We taught them how to tie a tie. Just taking time out. These are age 6 to 10. Just taking time out as men to teach these young men how to tie a tie. One of the young men cried. We said, why are you crying? He said, because I didn't win the prize. All he needed was a hug from a real man. Carl, it works. Fatherhood has to be taught. We as men got to step up and show the way to these young men. They need us. And they want us in their life. I don't care what nobody said. The research proves it. When a father is involved with their children, the grades go up, their behavior changes. They become a better person because they're a more balanced citizen. You see, what the United States don't realize and don't want us to say, fathers are human beings. We have feelings, we love, we hurt, but we have a responsibility to serve our family, to nurse our children, stand up, to show up, and to speak up. That's what we do. That's who we are. That's what the 100 Fathers represent. And let me tell you this. We're members of the Divine Nine. I happen to be an Omega, and I'm waiting on the new boss list to be crowned this week. But we got 220,000 members. I'm waiting for the Kappas and the Alphas and all of us to come together to serve our community with the Deltas and the AKAs and the Zetas. We have to work together to make this thing happen. This ain't no one-trick pony. This is a collaboration, a meeting of the minds. It's called Thought Partners. That's what we're doing.
0: Gotcha. Nine away from the top of the hour, family, with Dr. Frank Malone from 100 Fathers. Dr. Malone, though, how are you going to compete with the internet, with what these young men are seeing on the internet, the games they play, the violence that's there? They love these games. Their idols who are in the music industry, the rappers, young rappers who are singing, and the sisters who are singing about, you know, think that you're totally against. How are you going to compete with all of that?
1: I'm glad you asked that, Carl. We got a plan for that, too. When we're with them and when we're training them, let me tell you something. We started out with 20 young men at one of the toughest schools in D.C. After we trained those guys, we created leaders from the young men we trained. Then we got a new group. We got 40 young men, 4-0, that want to learn to be a better man. How do we do it? First of all, leave your phone at the door. We're not doing that. We're coming in to teach you how to be a person, not to be a robot. Our children have been left with the internet to raise them. The internet is not necessarily a friend to us. We have to garnish it. We have to learn it. But you got to learn how to be a person. You got to learn how to be a human being. Manhood, scholarship, perseverance brings uplift. That's what we teach. That's what we do. I'm getting ready to start a program over in D.C. called a Saturday Academy, where the mothers can come, bring their sons so that we can get them, work with them, and prepare them to respect women, to instill the values of marriage, to show them the importance of education. Take them on trips. Where am I going to get the money from? I don't know yet, but I'm going to get it. You know what I'm saying? I know I'm going to get it because we have to do this for our young men who are fatherless, and we have to open up. I'm getting ready to go talk to a couple of members of church. I got a man, got 300 churches. Support us. Help us to do this work. That's what we must do.
0: I got to ask you this question, though, Dr. Malone, at 7 minutes away from the top there. Young people, do you think all young people, they're salvageable? You know, some people feel they're incorrigible. They're just a bad seed. They're going straight to the penitentiary in just a matter of weeks. Do you think your group and you as a person, do you think this is something that you can stave off, that can change and turn their lives around?
1: I don't think. I already know. Our research already. Listen, Carl, I got videos where we went in on News Channel 4. We work with 29 young men that have been locked up. They got out on a special program, and we said, well, let us teach them fatherhood. I got a video with these guys. We said, how many of y'all got children? Out of 29 young men, we had 36 children in that room represented. by the time we get finished with this group, they said, I'm going to change. I'm going to be a real man. I'm going to take care of my children. But they could only get that if we can interact with them. That's what we do. So the cows already left the barn. We need programs with no reject policies. We need programs that strengthen the community, youth and family together. We got to get our funding. They're funding other people, but ours is working. They had a program that got millions of dollars, and they called us in and said, we see what y'all are doing, and we've been copying off of y'all, but we know y'all got the answer. So it's about being in the right place at the right time and never giving up, knowing what we bring to the table. Yep.
0: Right. And I got,
1: that's what it's about.
0: Hey, and we're coming up on a break, but let me ask you this, and I'll let you respond. If what you're doing, it seems like this is what the Million Man March did, what it was all about, and it changed and transformed a lot of brothers who attended the march, and those who didn't even attend, but they heard about it. It had a good feeling, but it failed to continue that feeling, as we know. Everybody applauded what happened, and it was exceptional, but it didn't have longevity, because right now we're still at the problem we are right now. When we come back, though, tell us, do you think we need another a group meeting like that, a congregation like that, to meet, to speak directly at a person, even if it's Minister Farrakhan again, to speak directly to these young men to turn their lives around? Do you think that will help? I'll let you respond to that when we get back. As I mentioned, we've got to check the traffic and weather in our different cities. Family, do you want to join our conversation with Dr. Frank Malone? Reach out to us. Our telephone number is 800-450-7876. And we'll take your phone calls after we look at the traffic and weather. What's next?

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1: It's Thursday, July the 30th. Do you know what time it is? It's Al Sharpton's time. And for these next 3 hours, it's time to put aside all pretenses, deception, denial, or fronting. The time has come to keep it real on Keeping It Real with Reverend Al Sharpton. A very good afternoon to you all across the country. 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Channel 126, The Urban View, where talk empowers and becomes action. I'm coming to you live from our National Action Network corporate headquarters in New York for the next 3 hours. It's Exhale Friday. And you that have listened to the show frequently or infrequently know on Exhale Friday you can call in and talk about whatever is on your mind, whatever is in your heart. All you have to do is call us at 1-877-532-5797. And I'm glad to be with you. Yesterday I had an outpatient surgery on, on my knee. I had tore, and they had to repair the object in my knee that was torn. That it was done perfectly. This brother that was the surgeon was good. I stayed in, worked out of the apartment yesterday, but I'm back to work, bandaged up, ice pack on, but I'm here and I'll be at the rally tomorrow. But thank you for all of your prayers and concerns. I see Mayor Rodney Jones already on the message board saying healing prayers to you, my shepherd. Thank you, Mr. Mayor. And I think that it is, a good thing. This is not XL Friday. This is Thursday. Well, I'm always a day ahead of time. This is tell it Thursday, policy day Thursday. I'm a day ahead of myself. That's good. But anyway, and I'm glad that, many of you send out your prayers and best wishes for me. And so far, it is successful. I think before the show tomorrow, they're going to take the stitches out from the surgery. But I did well. I rested well. But I worked all day from the work apartment. A lot to talk about on this day, since it's policy day. And Attorney Jennifer Jones Austin will be joining us. One of the things is the U.S. economic growth has slowed down unexpectedly in the second quarter as tariffs and the Iran war has cut into the gains that Trump and them were bragging about. The economic growth slowed more than expected, where the gross domestic product grew at 1.5% annualized rate in the second quarter, down from 2.1. That's a whole point down from the first quarter. And earlier, the economists earlier 2.1 forecast, which they said it was going to go to 2.1, and it ended up 1.5. Now, all of that growth affects your salaries, your jobs, your investments. All of that is impacted by that. And inflation and the war and interest rates threaten future growth. Gas prices have climbed to an average of $4 a gallon amid this new Mideast fighting. Wages are barely keeping pace with inflation, which means that households are not having any or any clear amount of being able to engage in savings, because if your income is matching the inflation, you do not have time to deal with that. The Fed's interest rates are steady for a fifth consecutive meeting as Iran war and fresh tariffs threaten to drive these prices higher. And, you know, there are reports that Trump is exasperated. That was a term they used, that he's exasperated at the fact that he can't get out of this war. His people are telling him that they need to do something about this war. He's telling them, and they got in with no plan. You do not start a war without an exit plan. And he had no plan. They felt, because they saw these large demonstrations in Iran, that they can come in. Bibi Netanyahu, Trump's buddy, Prime Minister of Israel, told him, we can take the government out. A new government come in. It didn't happen. And here we are months in, and they don't know how to get out, and they control the Strait of Hormuz, where gas prices have gone up, because that's a major, 20% of the world's oil goes through the Strait of Hormuz. So we're certainly watching that. Then I was watching.

their president, Donald Trump, that said that the pandemic would be over in a week or two. Then he told people to take bleach. And you questioning Fauci? Come on. We can do better than that. I'm also weighing in on this whole thing with Mitch McConnell. Governor Beshear of Kentucky has said that he's demanding public proof or wants a resignation by Senator Mitch McConnell. He owes it to the people in Kentucky. He said, give us a short video, a live radio or television appearance, something to demonstrate that he remains mentally and physically capable of serving. And McConnell, they put out two still pictures with him, with his wife. No talking, no proof that he's in enough of a mental state to do whatever is necessary to do continue to guide his office, even if he's incapacitated. I certainly agree with that. And on the Nolan Wells case, I've been talking, I think, Ben Crump and the parents are in Nashville today at the National Urban League Convention. I was supposed to be there to speak, but because I cannot fly for 5 days due to the surgery, they're there, and they have the family has is seeking a full digital record. They've issued subpoenas to Snapchat, WhatsApp, TikTok, Meta, and Life360, seeking users' names, emails, email addresses, phone numbers, IP addresses, location information, all available communication, including chats, posts, stories, and account activities. And the condition of Wells' phone, young man who deceased, his cell phone raised suspicions. His mother, Christine Wansley, said that when the phone was returned to the family, both of Nolan's Snapchat accounts appeared to contain no photos or videos. The family fears information may have been deleted after Wells' friends returned from Horn Island with his phone while Nolan remained on the island. And then we have an audio in a call related to Nolan Wells' case, which she heard has people listen closely. Professional audio engineer Janetta Brantley cleaned up the CTOL call reportedly made around 4 p.m. on July 4th. This is the day Nolan was on the boat. And by lowering the dispatcher's voice and amplifying faint background dialogue, she said she had used this traditional audio processing method. It's not artificial intelligence. It's not AI. She did that to reduce the risk of creating false words and sounds, but emphasized that listeners should compare her version with the original recording and decide what they hear for themselves. And, I think that it is interesting. On that, Don Lemon says during his coverage that the isolated background audio appears to include people saying Nolan's name, asking something resembling, is he dead, and telling someone to check his chest. It's all in the audio. It all raises very serious questions. And I understand one of the three boys' father came out asking why I was involved, why was Ben Crump involved, and that me putting up a reward for anyone that gives information that leads to an arrest and a conviction is putting a bounty on the head of his son and the other two boys. Well, first of all, I don't even know the boys' names. But second of all, how is it putting a bounty on their head if someone comes forward and gives evidence that would lead to their arrest and conviction? If they were not guilty of anything, then no investigation would lead to that. So how's that a bounty?

0: Sunday, if you didn't protest too much, it wouldn't make us even more worried of what's going on here. Let's take a break. We come into your phone calls and the message board. 1-877-532-5797. Shopton. Keeping it real. Be right back.
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Keeping it real, keeping it real. I am your host, Reverend Al Sharpton, and we're back. It is Policy Day, 1-877-532-5797. And thank you, Sun Cam, sending prayers and healing. Prayers of healing for you, Reverend Al, and prayers for Thanksgiving that your surgery went well. Yes, it did. And I thank God, Dr. Aline. He's a doctor that a real, real good surgeon, good brother, and came and did it himself. And he said, nah, meniscus is not a meniscus tear. Is not the end of the world, but it could be crippling if it's not done right. So I'm coming down. He does, among others, Barack Obama. You know, he has clientele that's worthy. And I feel good. I'm in and out the same day. And he insisted I not come to the office, even though he couldn't stop me from working from the apartment. And I'm in the office today. I think clearly the whole question of Nolan Wells still is dominant in my inbox of cases, and what happened in Madison, Wisconsin. Reverend DeVest Toon, National Field Director, National Active Network, has been in touch with that family, and Ben Crump, I think, is involved. And I definitely may be going to Madison, support those activists there as soon as I can fly again, which is sometime next week. I never knew, though, and I'm sure some of you out there in the radio audience probably is more up to speed with this than I am, that once you have surgery like I had, even if it's minor surgery, they don't want you to fly because of blood clots. And so, because thank God, I've never had surgery. The last time I had surgery was when this white guy stabbed me leading a march in Bensonhurst, section of Brooklyn, New York, saying there weren't no blacks in the audience. And I think it's absolutely crazy. And I think that it is absolutely something that we need to show concern. I think that it is also interesting. I see that there's a press conference that Ben Crump told me they were going to do at the Urban League convention. Talked to Mark Morial yesterday, explained why I couldn't come. And they're getting some of the families together that have had some suspicious deaths in the last month or two, all the same age. And I'm going to stay on this Nolan Wells case until we get the truth. I see, as I said, one of the fathers of the three boys with him come out blasting me will not intimidate me. It might entice me. And because I don't understand, if somebody puts up, let's deal with the logic or illogic of this. If somebody puts up a reward leading to, if someone brings someone that leads to an arrest and conviction, then if your son is innocent, why are you upset? Why would you be blasting them? In fact, you should want the truth to come out if it vindicates your son. So the more they holler, I tell y'all all the time that story my grandmother told me. I was born and raised in Brooklyn, New York. I didn't know nothing about farming as a little boy. We went down to visit my mother. We'd go every Christmas, visit my grandmother's on my mother's side, and then my paternal grandmother and
Florida, we drive all that. A lot of blacks weren't flying then. And my grandmother in Alabama, my mother's mother, said, you know, you from up north, born in Brooklyn, you know about farming. She said, you see over there that pig pen? That's what we call a pig pen. There's hogs and pens in there and pigs in there in the pen. I said, yes, ma'am. She says, one thing I can tell you is if you pick up one of those bricks and throw it in the hog pen, the one that hollers is the one you hit. And I don't understand why all this hollering going on about me coming to Ocean Springs, Mississippi, and doing the eulogy and then putting up money. Why y'all hollering if there ain't nothing there, if nobody hit y'all? If somebody right now said that somebody got assaulted in Times Square and our corporate office is in Times Square, and that we going to put out reward for anybody to hurt them. If I start hollering, talking about why y'all putting out an award, you'd have to wonder whether or not I was guilty of something. Otherwise, why would I be concerned about that? So, very, very, very interesting. Let's go to the phone. It's policy day. Let's stop. Let's go to break, and I'll come right back and go to the phone. 1-877-532-5797. 1-877-532-5797. Or you can go on our message board at www.nationalactionnetwork.net. We'll be right back.

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19: 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Policy Day. 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I watch your show. I watch your show every weekend, white and black. And I, since I had to wait in prep, I asked a couple of people, had me in isolation, but I'd walk out, talk to people. I don't know why they isolate you. And I said, well, why do you watch the show? Well, you'll at least talk about stuff other people don't talk about. And you have on the guest that's, you know, right in the thick of things. I said, I should have you for a commercial. So make sure y'all watch it every Saturday and Sunday, 5 p.m. Eastern Time on MS Now. You that are in the New York, New Jersey, Connecticut area, meet me at the Saturday Action Rally. I'll be there. I'm at office today, doing radio show today, so don't let everybody that know I had surgery think, oh, he won't be there Saturday. I'll be there. I'll be there Saturday, 9 to 11. At the House of Justice, our own building, in the central Harlem, in the middle of Harlem, 6 Hancock Place, which is really 124th Street in Morningside, 9 a.m. to 11. I recommend people get there 8 o'clock so you get a seat, good seat, so you'll end up in the overflow room. And, of course, you that are not in the New York area, you should watch it live on Impact Television, www.nationalactionnetwork.net, on our live stream. On, you can watch it on YouTube/NAN, or you can also watch it on AME Zion Network. All right, let's go right to the phones. Let me go to New Orleans to get started, to Brother Don. Don, you're keeping it real with Al Sharpton.
17: Yes, Reverend Al. Doctor's orders, no, you can't fly for 5 days. And absolutely no James Browning until you heal. No James Browning.
19: I promise I will not do the James Brown at least for 5 days. I'll give you that. All right, Don. That one was a good one. All right. The doctor didn't tell me that, but you did.
17: I know Godfather told Brother Number One it was tough for you yesterday, so I just thought, hoping the little humor help you like that.
19: I love it. Thank you.
17: Okay. Yeah, and today is a commemoration, acknowledgement, and a recitation of our memory of the New Orleans Massacre that happened on this day, July 30th, 1866, 160 years ago. And the New Orleans Massacre was when unarmed black Union veterans marched to the building was called the Mechanic Institute. It was the state capitol building, because New Orleans was the state capitol at the time during Reconstruction. Other time that New Orleans was state capital was when Louisiana became a state of the Union, United States Union, in 1812. So, but this time it served a second time as state capital, Reconstruction. And what happened was there was convening for the whole Louisiana Constitutional Convention, which was interrupted by the Civil War to give black men, mostly, the right to vote. Mm-hmm. And they was holding the convention. It was this mob of ex-Confederates and even the police and city leaders attacked the delegates and the unarmed peaceful marchers who were supporting the convention. And that happened because in 1866, Reverend Al, we had the 1866 Civil Rights Act that passed on April 9th. 1866. And a riot also happened in Memphis, Tennessee on May 1st, 1866, where they not only murdered, they looted and burned homes and businesses in the black community. And so, but in New Orleans, one thing they didn't do was burn black homes, owners, homes, and businesses, because you had an armed delegation protecting the community. But so that's 160 years ago, and that 1866 Civil Rights Act was about birthright citizenship. It was about black people having the right to own, buy, and sell property and land. And that was and the outrage after the massacre of Memphis, Tennessee, and New Orleans was such a backlash. And Andrew Johnson was the president, by the way, who took over after Abraham Lincoln was assassinated. Right. He was a Confederate himself. They overrode his veto. Now, the Civil Rights Act was introduced by U.S. Senator Lyman Trumbull out of Illinois. But the backlash was so so strong against this violence that it was a precursor to the 14th Amendment of the U.S. Constitution. So we got the 1866 Civil Rights Act and the 14th Amendment of the U.S. Constitution, because people stood up, Reverend Al. They marched. It was peaceful march, unarmed. Right. Marched to support the delegates, and they was attacked by a mob, city leaders, police, and even some say firefighters, and murdered. And so we have to understand why I hear people say voting. Voting is your job. It's like a job. You know, just voting is what you do. But the work, like you do and Attorney General of Black America, Benjamin Crump, and so many civil rights leaders, what they do is the work. The work never stops. The jobs come and go, in the sense of candidates. Candidates come and go, but the work still remains. And so legacy and remembering this 1866 date, July 30, 1866, is my way of saying to all those who gave so much, what better honor for someone who has given their very lives for people they don't know.
19: Right.
17: And never have met. That's an honor, Reverend Al, to be a human, to walk the earth with people like that. So thank you for your time.
19: All right. Thank you. And thank you for your time. Let me go to our message board. Carrie Wilson says it's good to see your beautiful smile after the surgery. Carrie Wilson. Thank you. And I'm glad to be here to smile and after surgery. Of course, even minor surgery can go through, you can mess up. And this wasn't minor, but thank God it wasn't major. Thank you. I thank you for that. Angel Worley 6442 says, I follow you because I want to hear uncensored truth and I believe in equality. I want to see justice for individuals suffering from racism and inequality. Angel, that's exactly what motivates me. Thank you for that message on our message board. Let me go to Atlanta, Georgia, WAOK to Keith. Keith, you're keeping it real with Al Sharpton.
20: Reverend Sharp. Good afternoon, Reverend Sharpton.
19: Good afternoon.
20: Yes. First, let me say, I'm like the gentleman that called on the radio before me, stay off that good foot. And the other thing I want to talk to you about is Nolan Wells. I got a quick question for you because I know you're close to the family right about now, you and Attorney Ben Crump. The question I have is, because I haven't heard it on the radio, I haven't heard it mentioned in the news anywhere, have they confiscated the phones of those boys?
19: The authorities have the phones, and that is, and Ben Crump and Representative Turney has said they do not want them to open them phones without the family's attorneys present. Because they want to be there, right. Whatever, and they get in the court order for that, that they need to be present when they go. They say that some of his, some of his text messages, TikTok, and Instagram, and photos had been deleted, according to his mother. Well, they want to right. see that. They do not want the prosecutor, anybody, to see that without them in the room.
20: But not just his phone, but the phones of the other boys as well, though, right?
19: Now, that I'm not sure of. I know that I said at the eulogy that they need to have everybody's phone. Their phones,
20: exactly.
19: The three boys' phone, and anyone that has any communication with them during that period of time. We need everybody's stuff.
20: Yeah, because to me, they're moving kind of slow on that. It's been, what, about a month at least now?
19: Roughly? At least three weeks, if not a month. You're right.
20: Yeah.
19: It's too slow for me.
20: Yeah, yeah. I mean, that should have been done like day two, no later than day three. You know.
19: Yeah, I think probably opinion. If it had been the other way around, my guess is it would have been day one. It would have been automatic you take people's phones. That's primary evidence.
20: He'd have been locked up until they found out who did what.
19: Yeah.
20: I thought they'd be him.
19: Oh, yeah. Okay. Especially Mississippi. You're right. All right. Thank you for your call. Let me take my break. I'll be right back. More Keeping It Real. Sharpton right after this.

0: The snack wrap plus Caesar sauce equals extra crispy chicken Caesar-y greatness. 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
1: Ba-da-ba-ba-ba. My name is William Yank. I'm a 23-year-old, three-time leukemia survivor. One evening, my roommate was trying to talk to me, and I responded to him in a delirium of mess and confusion. And he said, "We're going to the ER immediately." And came back with leukemia. They started me on chemos. They started me on a bunch of antibiotics, but the chemo wasn't exactly working. 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
22: By, to me, killing innocent people.
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22: Absolutely
23: nothing.
24: Uh-huh. Keeping it real with the world's civil rights leader, the Reverend Al Sharpton.
22: Keeping it real. I am your host, Reverend Al Sharpton, and we're back. 1-877-532-5797. 1-877-532-5797. And also, you can go to the message board at nationalactionnetwork.net. I see James Thomas on the message board saying, I'm glad that last caller told the Rev there can't be no James Browning until he's fully healed. James Brown did tell us to get on the good foot, but we need the Rev to stay off His good foot. All right, James, y'all turn this into a thing, a campaign to keep me from doing the James Brown dance. I got it. That's all right. My real motive, aside from the normal motive of making sure this meniscus is settled in my knee the way the doctors prescribe, aside from that is I want to be fully healed. So as I deal with, as I said, I'll be probably going into this whole situation in Wisconsin, Madison, Wisconsin. It just troubles me, this police killing this young man. And the local activist, I think, needs a lot of national attention on that. Say he had a knife, but the tape has the police just boom, boom, boom. And all the way to the march. So I've got to be in top shape because I got stuff to do. So I'll resist my James Brown impulse so that I can do what I'm supposed to do. And if you haven't signed up for that march, everywhere I go, people are mentioning it, but I say, have you signed up? Because we need to know that you know where the buses are leaving from near you, or if you want to put a bus together. We are now at the 30th of July. We are less than a month away from the march. Go to www.nationalactionnetwork.net, www.nationalactionnetwork.net, and sign up. I think that is imperative. All right, Kevin Powell is on our message board saying Donald Trump is nothing but a con man and a thief. He gaslights and racially divides people so as to distract their attention while he's stealing money from us as taxpayers to enrich him and his family and his wealthy donors. And by the time we get a new president, there will be no money available for the people of the country because the deficit probably will be so high. This country is going to have, I can't see the end of it. But strong points from Kevin Powell on our message board. Let's go back to the phone. Let's go to Rick in Germany. Rick in Germany, you're keeping it real with Al Sharpton.
0: And good day to you, Brother Sharpton. Good day to you, man.
22: Good day to you.
0: I think your Lord and Creator is telling you subtly to slow down, brother, slow down. Not necessarily with radio show and the TV show, but with trying to take on the whole world by yourself, man. I think your Lord and Creator's telling you to slow it down, man. You injured yourself in the gym. Is that correct?
22: Yes.
0: All right. I wish you a speedy recovery. And it'll never be 100%, but I hope that you can get back in the gym and continue at a slower pace.
22: Yeah. Well, I went back to the gym this morning, but I can only do the upper body stuff, weights and pulls. I can't do anything with my legs until it's fully healed. So I'll be in the gym, but I'm going to be obedient. I'm not going to mess around. I'm not going to get wounded. I'm not getting wounded again.
0: Okay, man. I called you today to talk about Madison, Wisconsin, and that police-involved shooting. I understand that a man with a knife was shot by the police.
22: Yeah.
0: And it was more than one police officer, so they had the option to take away the knife without shooting him. They had that option, but they didn't take that option. I just finished listening to a brother, a black Republican out of Wisconsin, who has a talk show for 1 hour on WNOV, a brother by the name of Will Martin. And he was giving the impression that Madison is under mob rule, that the police, the protesters are blocking people from freely moving about, going to and from their homes, traffic to the businesses and so forth and so on. What is your impression of the protests there in Madison, Wisconsin?
22: My impression is that the protests that I've seen and talked to people on the ground has been peaceful, and that there has been no obstruction of anybody doing anything. It may be that if you got people out in the street, they can't drive down that street. Well, that's true when MAGA people have rallies. I think the people in Madison are right to stand up. If you have three policemen and they can't apprehend a homeless man with a knife without shooting him three or four times, that everybody ought to be protesting that. That is absolutely inexcusable on his face as far as I'm concerned.
0: Well, I would just say in closing, I pray that the National Guard does not get called in to that situation. I think the local police know the people better, and the National Guard under Donald Trump is a nightmare.
22: Yeah.
0: I think Donald Trump is looking for people to riot in different places around the country, especially in the black community, but not only in the black community. Brother man, I'm done.
22: All right, thank you for your call. I totally agree. I think that people must be very careful that they not play into Trump's hands. You can't be silent. You can't be inactive, but you must be strategic. Akeem Smith is on the message board saying ABC News is reporting Trump floats temporarily withdrawing Blanche AG nomination over GOP holdouts. That's interesting. And that's breaking news. I have the TV on in here that is on MS Now as well. That's interesting. Two Republicans, Tillis and Cornyn, one from Texas, and I believe Tillis is Alabama, have said they cannot vote to confirm the nomination of Blanche, Todd Blanche, Trump's former private attorney, to being the permanent attorney general, that he's acting as attorney general now, but he's not permanent, until he signs that he will not give immunity to all of the things that Trump wants, and that he will not let Trump do things with his finances without check. I'm talking broadly, and I think that it is very interesting. These two Republicans who are on the Judiciary Committee are taking that hard line, and if just one of them doesn't vote for Blanche to come out of committee, it can't go to the entire Senate. If both of them did, it goes to the entire Senate, and the Republicans have the majority of the Senate, and he's in permanently. But these two are saying, no, they can't do it, and won't budge. I've seen Cornyn on several broadcasts says they think I'm going to fold. I'm not going to fold. I want it in writing.

0: you know, it is very interesting because now Trump is beginning to feel the wrath of those Republicans that he tried to whip in line and didn't get them in line. And now they're saying, wait a minute, we're not even playing politics here. We're saying that you should be held accountable and cannot just arbitrarily give immunity. And I think that that is very, very interesting. Thank you for your call. Did we go to Robert in Chicago? Robert?
1: Reverend Al.
0: Yeah.
1: Reverend Al. This, you...
0: Do we have Robert? All right. Let me say this. I think we're going to break in a minute. I think that it is extremely interesting. What it raises to me is that if they refuse to commit to put in writing that they will not do what is obviously some things in Trump's personal interest in terms of his being able to issue certain pardons and transferring and dealing on certain issues of money, if they won't bend on Blanche will not commit to that, then that must be really seen as an admission that that's what they plan to do and continue to do. That ought to shake everybody up because I think that it is absolutely outrageous that the President of the United States would be in that kind of situation where he's just going to forgive his debts, pardon at will. There has been other presidents that did pardons, but not as at will of pardoning criminals that did political acts for him, like January 6th. And there have not been a president try to clean up their finances or their family's finances with a pardon. This is blatant stuff here. All right, let's get ready. Do we have time for one more before I go to break? Let's go to break. We'll be right back after the break. Keeping it real. Shouting. Be right back.

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2: Good day, Mr. Sharpton.
0: Good day.
2: I hope you feel better.
0: I'm doing very well. I'm doing better.
2: And many, many more years ahead of you.
0: Thank you, sir.
2: All right. What has got my attention is we as black people have contributed so much to this country financially and around the world, fought in wars, those type of things. And what gets to me, the money that we spend in this country, you can spend your money with a racist, they'll take your money and call you the N-word at the same time. So, you know, I mean, it's just, it's strange, you know. We've come too far just to give up. And the other topic, the Fauci hearing. You know, it was disgraceful to sit there and watch how they demean that man. Trump has never been concerned about COVID. He was more concerned about the economy.
0: Right.
2: And, you know, this man's 85 years old, Rev.
0: Yep.
2: You sitting there cussing at him on live television? You know, he's got stronger, thicker skin than I do, because if it had been me, lawyer or no lawyer, I'd have read him new rights in that chamber, you know. But we as the black race, we have to take this serious because we have a dictator in Washington. And it's no way he's going to, how could I put it, blacks in the military taking their promotions, taking Medicaid from people in nursing homes. You know, this is almost like, it's like life and death. Do you agree?
0: Uh-huh. I do.
2: So, yeah. So, you know, hopefully people will think more about what's going on in this country because it affects everybody. I don't care if you're rich, if you're working, if you're poor, middle class. It's going to affect you, especially if you're a person of color. So, that's what I had to say today, Rev. Thank you for taking my call.
0: Well, thank you for your call, Al. We're joined, as we are every Thursday for Policy Day, by the CEO of the Protestant Welfare Agencies of New York, the Vice Chairman of the National Board of National Action Network, and who knows, in the future, who she may also be, the one and only attorney, Jennifer Jones Austin. How you doing, Jenny?
3: With you, I can be just about anything. So that's what I'm going to live into. I'm doing all right. I'm doing okay. It's a good day. I'm above ground, and it's a good day because you're doing well. I'm just grateful to God for keeping you and strengthening you. And you're going to be better for this little bit of an interruption because nothing slows you down. And so, yeah, on the whole, I'm good, sir. And I'm glad to be with you all this afternoon.
0: All right. Now, I think that we should get from you, with your legal and policy hat on, the fact that we now see reported by ABC and confirmed by MS Now that President Donald Trump is going to temporarily withdraw the nomination of Todd Blanche, his personal attorney, to be the permanent attorney general, largely because Senator Tillis of North Carolina, someone gave me that correctly, and Senator Cornyn of Texas have asked for written statements that Todd would sign on what he would not do on Trump's behalf if he was if confirmed to be the attorney general. And had they voted, or either one of them voted him out of the Judiciary Committee, it would have gone to the full Senate, and they probably would have been that. This could be a major embarrassment to the president to have to back down and explain what it is from a legal basis that they wanted Blanche to commit to in writing.
3: Well, this is yet another example of how Trump is just, he really does think that he's king, and he really does not care at all what people think. And about how he moves, because essentially what is happening here is you have two Republican senators who have decided not to run for another term. So they are essentially, you know, like their time in the U.S. will be up and the Senate will be up in the next 5 months. And they, translation, they have nothing to lose, meaning they no longer are intimidated by Donald Trump, and no longer feel that they have to just outright carry his water. They are simply asking, or demanding, I should say, that there be some type of written assurance on the part of Trump and his cronies that they this $1.8 billion fund that Donald Trump and his lawyers set up, the slush fund for the insurrectionists, that they're just simply saying that they want it in writing that he is not going, they want binding proof that they're not going to go forward with this $1.8 billion fund. They want proof, and they want to make sure that Trump, you know, does not have broad immunity from any, you know, tax violations. And they want proof that, you know, like they want all of this, not just verbal assurances, they want it in writing. And what you have is a president who is not willing to do that. Now, any honest, integrous, upstanding president would say, okay, yeah, I'm not going to try to get immunity. I'm not going to try to be evasive about taxes. Yeah, I will give you written proof. And yes, I'm going to shut down this slush fund for people who should never have even been considered worthy of such money. But instead of essentially, you know, like giving the proof that people need that he's not going to abuse his powers, what he's going to do is just pull the Senate confirmation until these two senators are out of office come January. And, you know, he thinks that he has in place, you know, other senators who may be more willing to go along.
0: Now, it appears to me even more insidious than that, because this is not only Trump saying he won't do it. This is the Attorney General, acting Attorney General now, seeking to be permanent Attorney General, saying he won't even ask him not to do it. They're asking him to sign a statement saying that he will not recommend, because he doesn't give pardons, right. The president does, and that he will not stop the Justice Department from going after whatever is illegal. He won't even say that. They're not even asking Trump to sign it. They're asking the Attorney General to sign it, which is unprecedented for an Attorney General to say, I'm not going to do something to hold the president accountable.
3: Right.
0: Let's take a break. We'll be right back. I want you to answer that on the other side of the break. Shopton Jones Austin. Keeping it real. Be right back.
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0: your host, Reverend Al Sharpton, and we're back. 1-877-532-5797. 1-877-532-5797. Attorney Jennifer Jones Austin is our co-host. Jenny, I think when we were going off, I wanted you to address the whole legality of this that I raised, that Blanche is not even asked to get Trump to sign off on something, is whether he as attorney general would recommend or push something. And that to me raises a new level of how much they want to play with the rights and laws of the people of the country.
1: Right. So, you know, what's happening here is Todd Blanche, he's still acting attorney general. He wants to be attorney general. He knows that if he goes against Trump on this issue or any particular issue at this point, that, you know, he will never see his way to full Senate confirmation hearing because Trump will shut it all down. And look, Trump can always dismiss him even once he's been approved, but he wants to at least get to the point where he's an official, permanently confirmed attorney general. What he's doing right now is he's essentially like kind of hiding behind like some technicalities. He's trying to kind of skate, if you will, because what he's trying to say is this agreement for this settlement between the IRS and between the IRS and Donald Trump, yeah, what he's trying to say is those are the two parties to the settlement, and that in order for the settlement to break down or to be broken, it has to be done by at least one or both of the parties, and that in this instance, Donald Trump is the party, and he's not the party. That's or if it's going to be modified, and that's what he's kind of sitting behind. But, you know, he's not even advising the president to do this. And one of the roles of an attorney general, acting or permanent, is to be a legal advisor to help the president understand the legal implications of these issues. The reason the settlement is a problem to begin with is because you have the president of the United States negotiating with another government entity. That in and of itself is not appropriate. So the bottom line is Todd Blanche does not want to press the president on this, doesn't want to take a stand on it because he's not independent in the way that he was asserting that he would be during the hearings. And he knows that if he acts and moves the president or says something or says that he's even going to attempt to try to exert some authority here, that his confirmation will not only be paused until January, it'll be completely yanked.
0: Right, exactly. All right, let's go to the phones. Let me go to Terry in Washington, D.C. Terry.
2: Good afternoon.
0: Good afternoon.
2: You know, I'm looking at this situation and remembering when it first started out. This is one of the, I guess you would call it, ultimates in the playbook, where he still wins by having Blanche as the acting, because he can have him around for an indefinite period of time and wait out the two denying senators, Tillis and Cornyn, until they're out of office completely. And he's filling his acting role, carrying out his devious plan as he normally would. And then if he still needs to get rid of him, should he manage to appoint him, he can still do that. But what baffles me here is back when the IRS, you know, Trump, when he was running, always claimed he would be opening up his tax returns so that everyone could see them, but never did. The IRS is basically running like see no evil, hear no evil, speak no evil. No one has contacted them. Even Blanche, you know, there's no sign off by the IRS on this protection clause for that billions of money or the protection of the family. And that was developed, if I'm not mistaken, from what I saw a few years ago, back when Richard Nixon was president, to make sure that properly scrutinized government officials had tax returns just like everyone else. But Trump never showed his until recently when one came out, and he's going to keep Blanche around to protect him because the IRS has not even commented on this practice yet. on how he can get it past the IRS. I mean, it's just oddly strange that they've never done this before. I'm not auditing something that's been presented like this. Am I not right, Ms. Austin?
1: I think so much of what you're saying has absolute merit and absolute on point. You know, everything done here is methodical and calculated and intended to essentially just, you know, skirt the law and skirt ethics at any and every turn. So, you know, and we've seen that Trump is, he's expert in doing this, and that's what he's doing right now, he and his cronies.
2: That's what I thought. One other thing before I let you go. They're going to keep this going, and I'm sure probably keep Todd Blanche around because what has come out this year in terms of the income that Trump has made, $2.2 billion this year, the IRS is going to be put on the spotlight, you know, and they're not in the ring right now to justify how he has done this and how the family members have done this before it gets further down the road and becomes some sort of a legal issue where he has to account for that. So I'm going to leave that in your hands and listen to what your answer is. Thank you.
1: You know,
0: thank you.
1: Sir,
0: Go ahead.
1: But, you know, I was just thinking to myself as he was talking and just thinking about all these people who are coming through and being confirmed and, you know, not being willing to say the things that must be said, everything from, you know, like, you know, really expressing and demonstrating independence, which is what is a requirement of these high-profile positions, especially in law enforcement, to, you know, still, like, kind of playing along and not really being willing to say that Joe Biden won the election fairly and that there was no fraud or cover-up or anything of that nature. You and I often, you know, just talk from time to time just about, like, you know, the difference between like in the work and just wanting to be about the work. You know, like, you know, do you want to be the attorney general or you want to be attorney general? Do you want to do the work or you just want the title? And I think there's just too much of people who want to run with Trump and don't necessarily want to do the work the way that the Constitution set these systems up to work. They just want the title. They just want to be in play. They just want their names on the walls and not really serving the country in the way that the Constitution was crafted and designed for them to do so.
0: Absolutely right. Let's go to Thelma in Baltimore, yes. Maryland. Thelma?
3: Yeah. Yeah. Hello to you and your guests. I've been hanging around a while now. Honestly, I don't know a lot. I hardly know my name. So I'm going to get this over real quick. Listen, sir, you're not going to believe this, but I go to Wells Fargo Bank, right? I've been going there for like over 40 years. So I go to the bank like 4 months ago, and I asked for some $2 bills. And the woman jumped in my face. She wanted to fight me. I'm not lying. You can't make this stuff up. For asking for $2 bills, right? So I had to call the police on her. I sat down. I was so mad, I dropped a tear. And it's hard to make me cry. It really is. I dropped a tear. So I pursued what I was looking for. I went to like four other banks, trying to find $2 bills. Well, it hit me I wasn't going to get any. So what I did was this. I signed myself into the credit union, right? Because my husband, he's not here. So I'm a member. I had to get through the paperwork because they hardly even knew who I was. But long story short, I did get some bills, right? Now, listen, you guys, I'm here to make millionaires out of you folks. You're not going to believe it. Oh, let me tell you what I know about the $2 bill. Button Gwinnett was one of the signers of the Declaration of Independence, right? He was obscure president. He wasn't president long, and he was challenged to a duel by a guy named McIntosh. You have offended me greatly, sir. And he took him out and shot him in the knee, above the knee. And Button Gwinnett died shortly thereafter. So his name is very, very famous. I don't know if you heard about it or not. Have you guys heard about his name, Button Gwinnett?
0: I have not, no.
3: Yeah. Yeah, money all over it. We are rich. Let me tell you. White folks know about it. So Button Gwinnett was killed, right? So then also a guy named... which is named John Trumbull. He painted the Declaration of Independence, right, where they are signing. They're in the room, the painting, and they are signing, getting ready to sign the Declaration of Independence. Some of them are signing it, right? Signing the Declaration of Independence, John Trumbull. And let me tell you, you're not going to believe this now. This is where the money comes in. So the last one is, so I'm sitting around and I'm saying to myself, you know what? One day I pulled out one of my $2 bills and I said, you know, let me look at that bill again. Because I know it goes for $1.5 million now, over $1 million, put it that way. So I looked at the back of the bill, and you know, I wanted to be sure, right? So I opened my big mouth up. So I said to myself, yeah. I looked at the back of that bill, and I said, I want to see if that bill says the Declaration of Independence on it anyway, anywhere. Well, you know what? That bill has the Declaration of Independence on the back of it. When you hold a $2 bill, you are holding a copy of the Declaration of Independence. You got that? Because I do. Yeah. White folks know it. Why do you think the lady at the bank wanted to jump at me and fight me? Yes.
0: All
3: it's
0: right.
3: All there. Look it up for you. Look it up for yourself.
0: And by the way,
3: I bought a bunch of them. Later. Have a great day.
0: All right. Bye-bye. Thank you for your call. And we'll be right back. Keeping it real. Shopton. We'll be right back. I see somebody mentioning Reverend Timothy Mitchell and William Augustus Jones. Yeah, they were

0: Did you know that when you make time to do three simple things each day with your children, talking, reading, and singing, you're helping to shape and strengthen their brains for the years to come? I love to look at the pictures in a book and notice little details about the characters. I pause along the way to ask my child to wonder about how they might feel. When you ask open-ended questions like, "What do you notice?" or "What do you think will happen next?" you're inviting them to be curious. All these rich conversations help develop both their vocabularies and their thinking skills. And it's a great way for you and your child to bond and discover the world together. 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
23: I am here, Reverend Al, with Dr. Glenda Glover at Tennessee State University, and I have the Tennessee State University leaders who all want to thank you for being our civil rights leader.
24: The Attorney General of Black America, Ben Crump.
25: Commitment to justice.
23: And I'm probably going to need your help on this legal fight. You know, they shorted the historically black colleges and universities to the tune of about $13 billion. And Tennessee State was the one they shorted the most.
24: Absolutely. Well, let me know. I'm on the next plane as soon as you holler. You know, when Ben Crump called, I don't even question it. I just head to the airport and get the details on the way.
25: Live from the National Action Network corporate headquarters in New York. Keeping it real. And now, America's number one civil rights leader, the Reverend Al Sharpton.
24: Real, keeping it real. I am your host, Reverend Al Sharpton. And we're back. Attorney Jennifer Jones Austin is our co-host. One of the things that I think Jenny has gone largely unnoticed in many of the so-called mainstream press, and I brought it up on my show, but I've not been able to get a lot, is other shows to do it, is to deal with the fact that Trump has blatantly not even attempted to act like he wanted blacks in any position of power or even influence. In the first administration, he at least had Omarosa in the White House. I don't know a black in the White House serving in any capacity of stature. And I think only the HUD guys on his cabinet, who I haven't heard anything from him since he was appointed the head of HUD.
0: Yeah, the only person who I can think of is this woman, Erica Schwartz. She was, I think, recently, I know that she was up and is moving closer to confirmation for U.S. Surgeon General. But she's the only person who I've heard about, and it reminds me of what they say about, you know, presidents in their second terms. You hear that, you know, or mayors and whomever, people when they're in their first term are essentially, they are working, they're doing the things that will get them a second term. But then when they get to the place where they will soon be termed out, then they do the things that they really want to do. Because they, you know, they have nothing to lose. They can't get another election, so they're not playing to the audience. They're not playing to the bleachers, and I think that's what you see with Trump. He doesn't need another term. He can't get another term. Legally, he can't get another term. And so he's going to do whatever he wants to do. And he doesn't believe that black people, as we see with, you know, his attack on DEI, you know, what he said last go-round about African countries, he doesn't believe in the capacity, the competency, the capability, you know, like all that black Americans have done through the years, through the centuries. He doesn't believe any of this. He's trying to get rid of the African American Museum of History and Culture, in part because he does not want all of our achievements and contributions to this society to be recognized. So he's just, in not putting us forward, he's just evidencing how he feels about us.
24: Let's go to the phones. Let's go to Robert in Chicago. Robert? Is Robert there? I do not hear Robert. Let me go to Kendall in Cincinnati, Ohio, the Buzz. Kendall? I do not hear Kendall.
1: Hello, Reverend Sharpton and Attorney Austin. How are you both? Great.
24: Good.
1: Hey, listen, I really think that this Todd, the Attorney General nominee, I don't think he will be confirmed. I think that the Republicans have too much to lose. This is a terrible deal. This Trump dealing with himself, with him suing the IRS and then settling. And I think that any Republican that we have 33, I believe, in the Senate that are up for election. Any Republican that will vote for this, if they're up for re-election, they definitely will not win. This is a terrible deal. It should be illegal. And it just takes me from 0 to 100 degrees upward, because this is just terrible. And then for them to, on top of it, to say that the IRS cannot monitor or audit the Trump family. That I just don't understand how they could even do that. And then this Todd Blanche could sign off on that. So I think that the Republicans in the Senate will just send him back to wherever he came from.
2: Yeah, I think, thank you for your call. I think that he brought out the point of clarity that people needed, and that is that the two things that was in, I think, the demand from Senators Tillis and Cornyn was that he would not allow the 1.8, whatever it was, monies that Trump was to be given back from the government over his being having to pay certain taxes. I'm trying to get it correct that Trump had sued the government, sued the IRS over his taxes and his civil suits and all. And then he settled the suit. It's like he's negotiating with his own government and settled it. And and they wanted Tillis and Cornyn wanted him, Todd Blanche to sign that he would not enforce that or go along with that. And I think that that self-dealing is too light a term for that. How's a president going to negotiate with his own administration to pay him back some money on his stuff? I mean, it's ridiculous. But that's what part of what they wanted. Yep. And they would not agree with that.
0: You know, sir, it's interesting. You often think about how low can you go? And it's like every time this administration moves, it shows us that there really is no bottom. And more importantly, they don't care. You know, a lot of people who, when they do their dirty deeds, they try to keep them covered up. This administration does not care. They don't care that they thumb their nose to law and decency and orderliness. They don't care. And the sadness of it, I say this with all due respect to people, is that we've had too many people in the mainstream that let them get away with it. Like, people who voted for Trump, who voted against Kamala for no good reason, essentially what they said to Trump is, it's okay. Go set up that slush fund. It's okay. Go make billions for your family. It's okay. Put your cronies in every position you possibly can to further destroy our government, to tear down any trust that people have in these institutions that have existed for centuries. They gave people who voted for Trump, gave him license to do what he's doing right now.
2: Exactly.
1: This is a bridge too far. I think they will say that this is a bridge too far.

0: Thank you. Let's go to Keiki in Washington, D.C. Keiki? Khaki. I'm sorry, Khaki.
1: Oh, and hi, Mrs. Jones Austin. Romanow, I just wanted to, first of all, say thank you for the attention that you and Mr. Crump and others, primarily you and the National Action Network, the light you're shining on Mississippi, on the Nolan Wells situation, because whether you realize it or not, it will come to light eventually that those people down there, those Caucasian people, are very well connected and they're very well protected. That it was just a matter of time that governor down there, Tate Reeves, were to make the remarks that he made. Number one, he wants to distract the poor, hardworking people. They don't want him. He doesn't want them focused on what's happening to this young man's family and all of the other families that something similar is or has happened to. Now, I think what has happened is you guys have gone down and kind of kicked the lid open a little bit on that Pandora's box that this governor and all of the other state representatives down there, that they're concerned about people knowing about what's really happening there. A little bit of it was shown when with the Brett Favre situation. Little by little, they are taking over Jackson, Mississippi primarily. They want that city. They have disenfranchised the people of the whole state, but primarily Jackson is about 159,000 people in Jackson. The city of Jackson is about 82% black. They've allowed that city to just go to the dumps because eventually they're planning a takeover of that entire town. So there are lots of other cases that have happened there where people are looking for their loved ones. They've had to go out and put signs up. They found many dead young people hanging and shot down like dogs by police, but it's not come out. People haven't had the courage to speak up and speak out about it until now, and I'm grateful that you guys have gone down there and are shining a light on this place. I hope you will continue to shine a light on it. These people have a plan similar in my mind to that Project 2025. They're running the long game. They know what they want to do. They know that they want to take that city in particular over. And you look at, real quickly, I'll say, just look at the case with those three people that recently, the and the city councilman who all pled guilty, 2 days after the DA pled guilty to bribery and whatnot.
0: Yeah.
1: Okay.
0: Yeah. Mississippi is like that. No, you're right. Thank you for your call. Let me take the break. We're in break time. Keeping it real. Shopton. Be right back.
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0: Keeping it real. I'm your host, Reverend Al Sharpton. Attorney Jennifer Jones Austin is our co-host. Let's go to Philadelphia, Pennsylvania, WURD, to Disc O'Brien. 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
1: Rev or Attorney Jones Austin, I'm wondering if either of y'all have ever seen that satire movie made by the South Park guys called Idiocracy. Have either of you seen that movie?
0: I have not.
2: I haven't.
1: All right. Well, you know the premise. The premise is about a future America where anti-intellectualism becomes so dominant that the loudest and least informed voices shape public life instead of experts. Lately, right? Does it feel to y'all too? It feels to me like that movie was the blueprint for so much of today's algorithm-powered podcast culture. I say that because I was looking at the polls last summer. Gallup asked Americans about foreign leaders, and only the Pulp ranked higher than Vladimir Zelensky, who had a highest net favorability of any conventional political leader at 55% favorability with a net favorability rating of plus 18. And then, you know, I think Macron was after him, but it was like barely half of Zelensky's support. So today I was scrolling through social media, and really popular guy, a multimillionaire. I'm not going to dignify him by naming him here, but he lives in Los Angeles. He bought a property in New York, and he claims to be a Marxist. You know, he has millions of followers. He made the claim today that Ukraine is trying to start World War III. I mean, can either of you reflect? I mean, is there anything about Ukraine that y'all see as instigating World War III? Or I thought that was more like Putin and, well, what we're trying to do right now.
0: But, I mean, what I don't understand. What is his logic?
1: You know, Rev, I didn't get that far. You know, I only have so many minutes in a day, and I just, when I hear what sounds to me like madness, you know, Ukraine is the country whose Jewish president, Zelensky, works alongside his Sunni Muslim defense minister, Rustem Umerov, to defend, you know, Eastern Europe's most religiously and ethnically diverse democracy. So I just wish the narrative, I feel like we've gotten so far off of the focus in so much geopolitics because of the madness that we have to deal with this Iran war, that I wish we would remember, at least in how I see it, that Ukraine demonstrates that Jews, Muslims, and Christians can unite in defense of democracy against authoritarian aggression. And that narrative never really caught on. You know, I'm just so frustrated. Thank you for letting me vent, y'all. I realize not Exhale Friday, but finally, Rev, I had mentioned this idea to Dominique yesterday that she seemed to dig. So if you would dig, if you will, this picture. What if National Action Network hosted a long-form conversation, not a shouting match, not really even a debate, right, between Democrats who fundamentally disagree on so much contentious stuff right now, Israel-Palestine, DSA, and the future of the Democratic Party, you know, the populist war on the establishment. I mean, Rev, I don't know anyone but you who is respected by figures as vast, you know, ideologically right now, as Van Jones and Richie Torres on the one side and Mamdani and Daria Lisa Chevalier on the other. And I couldn't imagine how meaningful and profound and hopefully beautiful a conversation, a long-form conversation between you and, you know, Attorney Jones Austin, if you wanted to join that conversation too. But, you know, I don't really trust many other people to have that conversation in media right now. But it would just be, I think it would be almost revolutionary to hear a man of your integrity, a woman of your integrity, to actually moderate a discussion about these very convoluted problems that are really, really, they're really hurting our coalition. What do you think about that idea, Rev?
0: I mean, I'm confused. Have a discussion with who?
1: Like a public discussion, right?
0: With who?
1: DSA. With let's say, Van Jones and Richie Torres and Mamdani and Dari Leza. Since they are so polarized and they're so there's so much animosity between what they call the populist left and the, you know, establishment moderate Democrats, right? And
0: yeah, but the reason I ask that is, you know, as you know, at our conventions we have a lot of dialogues. I don't know that I don't know that if I am Mamdani or Darlisa, that I would agree with your setup, because I don't know that Van Jones is considered someone that leads an institution, an organization, or holds an office on the moderate side. Richie does. I mean, you'd have to get like matches in order to insist they do it. Otherwise, it looks like I'm just picking a friend of mine.
1: Yeah, see, Rev, I feel like you're such a force of kind of fairness and judiciousness that I don't, you know, I'm a big fan, right? I don't see a lot of your fairness and judiciousness in many other media figures, and I just feel like it would be a blessing to the Democratic Party.
0: No, I think you're right, but that's why people consider me fair, because I don't ask them to do something that they don't think is equal to where they are. And but it's an interesting concept. Thank you for your call.
1: Well, thank you.
0: I just want to drop, it just broke that Mandela Barnes has dropped out of the Wisconsin race. I was a little surprised at that one. But he's dropped out of the race, and we just had him on Politics Nation not long ago. But he's not running anymore in Wisconsin. And in face of this police killing in Wisconsin, I got to find out what's happening. Let's take a break. Be right back. Keeping it real. Shopton, Jones Austin. Be right back.
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0: Keeping it real, keeping it real. I'm your host, the Reverend Al Sharpton. Attorney Jennifer Jones Austin is our co-host. Don't forget, Politics Nation with Al Sharpton live at 5 p.m. Eastern Time every Saturday and Sunday. And I am already booking some of the members of the Senate and the Congress and one potential presidential candidate to be on the show this weekend. You do not want to miss it. We're going to deal with a lot of this that has transpired this week, from what is going on with Dr. Fauci to what is going on with Todd Blanche and the Justice Department, but how it relates to us. And as important, if not more important, the inflation. One of the things I want to deal with this week is a lot of the progressives have made the issue of affordability front and center, and I agree with that. What I've challenged them on, though, and I'm going to have them on, is that affordability for whites and affordability for blacks is two different things, because the median income level for whites are higher than blacks. So they've got to put race in this affordability argument, or we have to, because let's not act like we are all on the same things in the upper class, middle class, or lower class. There's the distinct race. Even rich blacks don't have the same kinds of situations that rich whites have. They don't have the access to capital. They have access to investment dollars. So I'm going to deal with all of that this weekend. Make sure you watch Politics Nation with Al Sharpton live at 5 Saturday and Sunday. Then, of course, we'll be at the Saturday Action Rally. I will be there and looking for you 9 a.m. to 11 a.m. Thank God the the surgery went well. That's why I'm on the air today in the office. And we'll be tomorrow, and I'll be at the rally 9 a.m. to 11 a.m. at the House of Justice, 6 Hancock Place, which is really 124th and Morningside. And I might add, nobody's more responsible than our Vice Chairman, Attorney Jennifer Jones Austin, helping us get thus far. We are up and running. And, of course, you that are not in the New York area, you can watch it on Impact Television, on NationalActionNetwork.net, on YouTube/NAN, or on AME Zion Network. And lastly, the march. I'm starting to feel good about it. A lot of people signing up. A lot of our fraternities, the Divine Nine, most of our major civil rights organizations, National Urban League, National NAACP, and all have said they're coming. They're organizing people. It must be a huge collective statement about what they've done with redistricting and undermining the Voting Rights Act, what they have done in terms of DEI, which on top of the economy and inflation's problems has now eliminated blacks from contracts and from roles on board seats in major corporations and jobs. It's already cost thousands of jobs. But where has been our response? Where have we rallied? Everybody's marching and rallying but us. August 28th, be there. Yolanda Lattimore, yes. She says, is there an Atlanta bus? Yes, it is. Call 1-877-626-4651, 1-877-626-4651, or go online to www.nationalactionnetwork.net, and they will hook you up with the buses. All right, Jenny, let's go back to the phones. Let's go to Mitch in Brooklyn, New York. Mitch.
1: Good afternoon, Rev. I listen to your program every Saturday and during the week, whenever I can get it. I want to bring up something that's going on in Bed-Stuy. They're going to name a street over in Bed-Stuy after a rapper. O.D. ODB. What does it stand for? Old Dirty Bastard.
0: Can you really?
1: This is street after. This is going on. You got Malcolm X. You got Harriet Tubman Street. And now you're going to name a street after street.
0: Well, who sponsored this? Who? What councilman asked for this?
1: OZ, is that his name? The council person over there? How can you do something like that? You're going to your kids are going to name you. Well, what street do you? Old Dirty Bastard Street. Huh?
0: This is the first time hearing that. I got to dig into that. Wow. Thank you for giving me that information. You're going to hear about that one.
1: Please tell something about it.
0: Yeah, thank you, Mitch. Thank you. I really mean thank you. Wow. Let's go to Ricardo in Chicago, Illinois. Ricardo?
2: Good afternoon. This is Robert in Chicago.
0: All right. Go ahead, Robert.
2: Okay, yeah. Thank you for taking my call. I was calling in regarding the Nolan Wells. I know you've been discussing that all week. And I'm looking at this, and the racism is codified into government, into these laws. And what is going on is the Casual Killing Act is also has transited from when it began in 1669, and I believe it was in Virginia. And mass murder, ethnic cleansing is going on with these murders. We've gone through Trayvon Martin, Sandra Bland, here in Illinois. You have Sonia Massey in Springfield, Illinois, where the sheriff shot her on her knees.
0: Right.
2: And each one of these, when these killings go on, and then it goes on in the private settings also in society, like Nolan Wells. Those were not police officers, but he was killed by the major society, or the mass society in this country, which are eliminating. And it's spelled out in the Negro in Chicago. You may be familiar with that. It was published in 1922 after the 1919 riot here in Chicago. And they identified the problem. It's an 836-page document, similar to the Kerner Report. But they identified the problem in that Negro in Chicago. They said America's most pervasive problem is between whites and the Negro. All of the other immigrant races have worked their issues out except the Negro. And they gave four solutions. We tried many solutions to this problem. Sending 12 million Negroes back to Africa. They considered a caste system, a separate state. I'll go through them quickly. And number four, they said, we hope for a solution through the dying out of the Negro race. This is the Negro, those enslaved people who were brought to this country in chains. And they utilized, even when escaped slaves from the plantation, they utilized the Native Americans to recapture them. And they told them, don't bring the bodies back, just bring the ears. So we're going through a ethnic cleansing process, gentrification process here in the system of the Negro. And once they utilize that, those who assisted in doing that and eliminating the Negro, they're going after them next. So that is my comment, and thank you for taking my call.
0: Yeah, that's a strong comment. But, you know, Jen, I mean, you are well informed, and not only with your formal training, but growing up in the house of William and Natalie Jones, there has always been a scheme afoot on what to do with the Negro or the black or the African American after using him to build the country. It was almost like we made the United States the wealthiest nation in the world. Now what do we do with them? They did their job, and let's get rid of them.
3: Absolutely. Let's get rid of them because, you know, first we're labor. We, in their minds, we're free labor, right? And then when they realized they couldn't keep us as free labor, then they had to try to destroy and reduce us and always messing with our, trying to mess with our minds and our mental abilities. Then again, they started needing us, but then it became, okay, well, now let's make it cheap labor. And that's why, you know, when you were talking earlier and you were talking about how we experience, you know, the affordability crisis in a, you know, in a more, you know, like acute way, it's because we don't have the same levels of income on average, not because we're not as capable, because they continue to, you know, the powers that be pay lesser wages. We don't have as much wealth on average. I think the latest reports say that you may take the average white household, $10,000, in the bank or, you know, in mutual funds, or whatever. And for the black family, it's less than $2,200. But it's always the game of, you know, like, we don't need them. Oh, but when we do need them, let's try to, like, essentially take everything from them and take everything out of them and exploit them as best we can.
0: Yeah. Let's go to Ray in Cincinnati, Ohio. Ray, you're keeping it real with Al Sharpton and Jennifer Jones Austin, Esquire.
4: Yes, sir. Thanks for taking my call, Ray. Jenny, let me ask you this. When it comes to Fauci, he pled the fifth, just like Donald Trump did. And here's my couple questions. Can Fauci be indicted for pleading the fifth? And once you plead the fifth, what'd you say?
3: No. Cannot.
4: Okay, once you plead the fifth, you can't answer any questions from any other senator and then go back to pleading the fifth once the Republican asks you questions, or once you plead it, you have to complete the plea throughout the process.
3: So let me just make sure first, I want to be careful about something. I want to make sure you clear what I was saying. You cannot technically be indicted for pleading the fifth. That doesn't prevent you from being indicted for a crime, but you can't be indicted for actually. They can't say you are going to be prosecuted because you took the fifth. You can still be prosecuted for the allegations that they may be, any underlying allegations that somebody may charge you with. You understand what I'm saying? Just want to make sure you're clear on that. Okay, good deal. And now, I'm sorry, what was your second question?
4: I said that once you plead the fifth, he pled the fifth throughout the process. But if the Democrats, they just made a statement. If the Democrats had asked him a question, would he have answered those questions, or would he have to plead the fifth like he did the Republican?
3: No, he's entitled to plead the fifth whenever, however he wants.
0: Yeah.
3: He said that his main reason for doing it was because he knew that he would not get, you know, they wouldn't be fair with him, and they were trying to stick something on him that wasn't there.
0: Right. Thank you for your call, Ray. Let me thank all of you that called in, you that listened, and you that called in and couldn't and didn't get through. Thanks to Attorney Jennifer Jones Austin for co-hosting. And y'all stay tuned. We have big news over the next couple of days on Attorney Jennifer Jones Austin. I'll just whet your appetite, but I won't spoil the party. And remember, whatever you do, wherever you go, however you feel, tell somebody, tell anybody, tell everybody. Reverend Al told you personally, keep it real. Keep it real. Keep it real. I'll talk to you tomorrow.
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0: And Grand Rising family, thanks for staying with us on this Thursday morning. Our guest is Dr. Frank Malone from 100 Fathers. And coming up shortly, we're going to speak with Brother Tony Browder. So if you're out there, call up a couple of friends and tell them Tony Browder's going to be on the radio. They're going to thank you for it because you're going to learn a lot. So in the interest of time, though, Dr. Frank Malone, I'm going to forego your response to my questions because we've got some late callers who want to talk to you. And I want you to talk to them. Let's start with Carlos. Waldorf is online, too. Carlos, your question real quick for Dr. Frank Malone.
1: Yes, sir.
0: Go ahead, Carlos. I'm not hearing Carlos, Kevin, so let's move on. Let's go to line one. Let's go to Bob in D.C. Bob, Grand Rising. Is there now?
2: Grand Rising. Great show. Can you hear me?
0: Yeah, we can hear
1: you.
0: Yes,
1: sir.
0: Go ahead.
2: Awesome. That great work that you're doing, man. Major work that you're doing, and I definitely want to say kudos to everything that you're doing. The question I wanted to ask was, how do we address the issue of the fathers being pulled away, taken away? You know, it's a lot of programs that are helping, to deal with little boys, young boys, and girls to be able to have the life skills they need when they become adults. But it seems like a lot of fathers are being wrangled away. And if we came up with the action plan and solution to be able to reinstall the fathers that are pulled away through the U.S. court family system, then that can kind of, you know, go to the root and fix that situation. What are your thoughts on that?
1: Brother, that is the answer. You know, our curriculum has been used by the D.C. court system. I was a part of the D.C. Fathering Court and helped them to use what I used to change the lives of those fathers. And during the time, those fathers were successful. They got jobs. They got counseling. They got back in the lives of their children. That is the way. That's what I'm trying to do also in Prince George's County, to make a way for fathers to learn to be better dads, to interact with the family, and to be able to get an opportunity to get a job, to get back in their family, and to touch their children. That's what we must do. Yes, sir, brother, you're on the side. The court system can separate them, or they can bring them back together. We have to be the advocates for fathers touching children. And let me say this about the state of Maryland. Don't be fooled. The state of Maryland must pass shared parenting. How's the father going to see his children if he don't have a shot when he goes to court? That don't make sense. We got to pass shared parenting. And I understand what you're saying. I'm dealing with the court system right now, hoping they'll give us an opportunity to show a father involved with their child. It's a great opportunity for that family. Thank you, brother.
0: All right. Thank you, Bob. Four after the top. I know Brother Carlos is with us. Let's see if we can hook up with Brother Carlos real quick. Brother Carlos in Waldorf on line two.
3: Yes, sir. Grand Rising. I wanted to make three comments real quick to see if you, what do you have to say about it? Tyrone Parker, the Alliance of Concerned Men, along with Willie Wilson, along with Willie Wilson, they had the thoroughest program where they connected the fathers in prison and went to them and said, what's your son's name? And then they went to the streets and said, I know your father. And they had a program to connect the fathers. They defunded that program. That needs to come back. And secondly, the statistics are showing that the stigma is changing. More black fathers spend more time with their children than any other race right now. So that dynamic is changing. So I wanted to know how do you feel about that? And then the last one was the Maryland child support court system is the problem in Maryland. And it is stagnating the men. So we have to do something about that and get them where they are in prison and bring back real rehabilitation programs. What do you think about that real quickly, sir?
1: First of all, Tyrone Parker is my brother from another mother. Union Temple Church and Reverend Wilson is the other church that I attend. And we're connected. We've been doing Fathers of the Year for the past 15 consecutive years together. And yes, we will fight to continue. We are partners with the Alliance of Concerned Men. Terrence Staley is the executive director. And my executive director is Chris Thomas. And we're all on the same page. Let's fight this war together, brother. Because a father with his son is going to keep him out of jail. That's how that thing works. Also, I'm working with Sheriff Carr in Prince George's County, trying to get that program in right now for the fathers. Help us. Work with us. Advocate for us. We know we can make a difference. Thank you, brother. Yes, Union Temple Church, that's my other church where I'm showing up. And also when Carl was talking about the Million Man March, that's where it was organized from. Reverend Willie Wilson, who's one of my people, who's a part of this movement.
0: So true. Dr. Wilson, along with Dr. Milana Karenga, put together the manifesto for the Million Man March. Thank you for shouting that out. Before we let you go, Dr. Malone, tell us about the event at Howard that's coming up, and how can folks reach your group?
1: Now, my group can be reached. We're online at www.100fathers.org. But you can go to Eventbrite and just put in there 100 Fathers Restorers, and the event will come up. We got like Sister Nia 2X, National Action Network, Brother Edward Tate from Cruz, people who work in the community. We've got folks that's making a difference. I want you to know my chairman of the board is Kamal Ali of Ben's Chili Bowl.

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2: 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We're the ordinary men doing extraordinary things. And before I go, I want to say this, what you've had on the radio. This movement is economic, political, social, and spiritual. That is the fatherhood movement. It ain't no just about no father. It's about the whole ramification of life and the black family coming together.
3: All right. And we thank you, Dr. Malone. You know, we love solutions on this program, and this is what you've done. You've seen a problem, and you're attacking it. And I thank you for what you do, and much success. Thank you, sir.
2: I gave you a little bit. I want to come back and give you some more when I get a chance. Thank you.
3: Okay.
2: Appreciate you, Carl. You serving the people well. God loves you. I love you. Nothing you can do about it.
3: Thanks, Dr. Frank Malone. Right. Thanks for the kind words. 10 minutes after the top of the hour, family, let's bring in our next guest, the hematologist, Tony Browder. Brother Tony, welcome to the program. Grand Rising.
4: Thank you. Well, thank you so much, Carl. And I appreciate you lining up today's program with some heavy hitters. The first brother you had on at the top of the show was from my hometown, Chicago, talking about steps that needed to be taken to minimize violence in our lives. Dr. Malone is from the DMV. He's doing work to raise the consciousness of our fathers and helping us understand what the problems are and the responsibility that we as black men and we as black people must take in order to correct those problems and steer our youth as well as the adults in our communities in the right direction. So I'm appreciative of my opportunity to add to the lessons that the Carl Nelson Show offers to the D.C. community and the nation on a regular basis, man. So I'm fine. I'm ready to jump into it and do my thing today.
3: All right. Let's get started because you just got back from Egypt, from Kemet. How was that trip?
4: Well, I returned from Egypt last Tuesday on the 21st of July. I did my 15-day study tour. Prior to that, I was in Egypt with a group in June, from June 16th to June the 30th. So I had a 7-day period in between the two trips. And the differences between the two trips, Carl, the June trip and the July trip, was night and day. My June trip was probably one of my best study tours to Egypt in the 39 years that I've been doing these tours. We had a wonderful group of people from all across the country. We had three physicians. We had a nurse. We had an architect. We had three engineers. We had educators. We had attorneys. We had a broad cross-section of the African-American community, politicians, members of Alpha Phi Alpha, Omega Psi Phi, Delta Sigma Theta. We had a nice contingent, a nice cross-section of the African-American community, and we gelled, we bonded. All of our experiences were better than experiences that I've had in the past. The timing was right. The lectures that I gave in the evening just elevated the consciousness of all the participants day by day, and such that they were literally transformed. I would do, you know, a 90-minute to 2-hour lecture in the evening. And after I finished my lectures, groups of folk would get together, sit out on the balcony of the hotel, and have extended conversations for another 2-3 hours, right? So it was a level of engagement that was unlike prior trips that I've had. So I was on a high when I came back on the 30th of June. And I tightened up my program, knowing that the group that I was taking over on July the 7th was going to be the beneficiary of all of the, you know, experiences and energy that we had experienced in June.

0: And we got to Egypt. We arrived in Cairo on the 8th, and everything shifted. It was as if the ground had been pulled out from under our feet. And what happened was that we were told that the day that I was to do my first orientation with the group, and we had 87 people on this last trip. I had my two daughters with me. I had my 2.5-year-old grandson. We had a broad cross-section of people from throughout the United States, a sister from the UK, you know, just good folk who are ready to experience what I refer to as a metamorphosis, a transformation of consciousness that comes with a curated study tour, not just a tour, but a study tour where we go out in the field, we see the ancient monuments and temples and tombs, and then we come back into our hotel in the evening to have lectures to explain what we've seen, to prepare the group for what they're going to see the next day so there can be a continued expansion of our awareness and consciousness so that when we came back, we would have the basic tools that we needed in order to do good work at our communities back home. That's how I've organized all of my study tours to Egypt for the past 39 years. But on this occasion, on the 8th of July, we were told that I was not allowed to meet with our groups in our hotel, the Hyatt Hotel in West Cairo, right at the Giza Plateau. And I'm asking questions, why not? I was just here 7 days ago. We were able to do these things. And we were just told by Egyptian national security that they were not allowing us to have our regularly scheduled meetings. So had to do some asking around, had to do some digging. And essentially, brother, what I found and what we had to deal with on this last trip was the Egyptian National Security, which is the Egyptian equivalent of the CIA. They were on us like white on rice. They had, you know, it's typical on any study tour to Egypt, if you're an American group of tourists, a large group of tourists, that you have armed security on your bus. So we've been doing that for decades. That wasn't unusual. But we had generals from national security surveying our every move. We had cars following our buses. We had 3 buses for the members of our group. They were following us. We were being surveilled 24/7. I've never experienced this type of supposedly security, but it was actually surveillance in my life, and it was extremely disturbing. We found the oppression the worst in Cairo. And by the time we got to Luxor, we were able to maneuver a bit, because the issue is, and there's a host of issues, but I can just highlight a specific issue that impacts us. The Egyptian government is afraid of African Americans who come to Egypt on study tours and present a history of Kemet that is contrary to the traditional history of ancient Egypt that the world has been sold for the last 200-300 years. And the other day you had Brother Manu Ampem on, who articulated brilliantly some of these issues. And what it boils down to, Carl, is that because of the fact that we live here in the United States of America, where even though we have been oppressed all of our lives in this country, we have more freedom than most people on the planet. I hear the music coming in, so I'll put a hold on that, and I'll continue after the break.
1: Wow. Yeah, we want to hear this story, family. I'm sure you do, too. As I mentioned, call up a couple of friends, tell them that Tony Bradley's on the radio, so he can drop some knowledge about Egypt, his last trip to Kemet. What are your thoughts? 800-450-7876. Got questions? Hold them, and we'll take the calls to Tony Bradley next.

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0: And Grand Rising family, thanks for staying with us on this Thursday morning with our guest, Tony Browder. Tony, as you know, is a chematologist, just back from Egypt, just made two trips to Egypt, but tell us some disturbing news. So, Tony, I'm going to let you continue your thought.
1: Sure. And so, Carl, to give your listeners some context, I've been traveling to Egypt since December of 1980. I made my first trip to Egypt with Dr. Ben in 1980. I've made at least four trips to Egypt with Dr. Ben. I've done at least four trips to Egypt with Asa Hilliard. I started doing my own study tours to Egypt in 1987 for 39 years. I have taken over 4,000 people to Egypt since 1987. I have been excavating tombs in Egypt for 15 years, the first person of African descent in the history of Egyptology to fund and coordinate archaeological excavations in Egypt. We raised over $3 million. We had a team of over 150 people working for us in South Asisi from the West Bank of Luxor, Egypt. We have uncovered over 40 Kushite tombs on the West Bank of Luxor, the largest Kushite necropolis on the West Bank of Luxor. So I know Egypt better than I know my hometown, Chicago, better than I know Washington, D.C. I know the people. I've cultivated meaningful relationships with people in all levels of government. But what I've seen since 2018 is a dramatic shift to the right. And I've seen a profound increase in anti-Afrocentric sentiments that comes from certain racist elements within the Egyptian government and Egyptian society. And because of the fact that I've got friends who work in government, I've got friends who work in antiquities, I've got friends who are business people, they give me an inside track on what's happening. They advise me and tell me what I should do and what I should not do, when I shouldn't come to Egypt. And so I have a keen awareness of the state of play in Egypt. But my last trip, my July trip from July the 7th through the 21st, was unlike any trip that I've had before. And there was a hard shift to the right. The government has moved to shut down only African-American-led study groups. We were the only ones who were being shadowed by national security. We are the only ones who are being restricted from having lectures in the hotels. You know, in terms of what we bring to Egypt, everybody in the country of Egypt knows that African-American tourists spend more money than any other tourist in that country. Something happens to black folks when they get to Egypt. They just literally go crazy and start spending money. All the vendors know that, and they take full advantage of this thing that comes over us. And so I'm very protective of the groups that I bring over to Egypt. I'm very protective because I'm responsible for bringing them to Egypt. I'm responsible for curating that experience. And so I do everything within my power to make sure that they're healthy, they eat the right things, they don't eat certain things, and to make sure that we steer them towards vendors who have been vetted by me and my team, vendors who will not exploit them. And so we encountered on these past two trips, I encountered levels of exploitation that I haven't experienced before. Case in point, in our June trip, we had gone to this one particular vendor in Luxor, and there were three sisters on that trip who had seen this guy who patronized his services. And I come to find out that these three women spent $10,000 in this person's shop. $10,000 for materials and other services that I know personally should not cost over $1,500. So once I found out, I was livid. I called the vendor and I demanded that he come to meet with us. I met with the sisters and I told them that they had been taken advantage of, and we renegotiate the terms of their purchases such that each of them got half their money back. And so that was something that I had never experienced before. I'd known this vendor for 16 years. I bring groups there on a regular basis. And he tried to explain away his actions by saying that, you know, they've been hurt by the decline in tourism the last couple of years. They've been hurt because the economy in Egypt is in the toilet and the Egyptian pound is at its lowest rate ever. 50 Egyptian pounds to one U.S. dollar. So people are hurting financially in Egypt. And I get that, but I'm not going to allow my people to be exploited and taken advantage of. And so I had to put my foot down in that instance. And then once we found out that I wasn't being allowed to do the lectures that I had done for 39 years, right? And things had just switched in 7 days, then we had to figure out ways that we can pivot and function in this environment. So I talked with our group, and I told them that until the Egyptian government changes its position towards us and allow us to do what we've always done, we're not spending any money with any vendors in Egypt. So we staged the boycott to send a message to those people in the government that we're not going to just come to Egypt, shut up, and spend our money. We demand that we be respected as every other tourist in Egypt is respected. And so we're still working out some details. I've got some meetings with some U.S. embassy officials. I'm registering some complaints because I'm scheduled, Carl, to do my final study tour to Egypt in December of this year. And then I'm my intentions were to pass the baton to my daughter and allow her to continue to do study tours. And we've already got 140 people signed up for our December tour. But I'm standing my ground. If we cannot get the Egyptian government to change their position, to change their policy towards African Americans, then I'm not going to go to Egypt. And I'm, you know, talking with some advisors and considering some other options that might, in fact, include a boycott of Egypt. So I've got some things that I don't want to talk about now on the air, but I want to raise some issues so that people who are traveling to Egypt will be aware of what is at stake right now and understand how important it is that the African-American community, which is the linchpin to everything that's happening in Egypt. What I know from my own personal experiences, Carl, is that they are afraid of the knowledge that we bring to Egypt and that knowledge conflicts with the lies that have been told for hundreds of years about who the ancient Egyptians were and that we're going to shift the dynamic. The other thing, the other concern that the Egyptian government has, and Brother Manu touched on this the other day when he was on your show, is that there is this false notion that African Americans are going to incite the Nubian community in Aswan and cause them to rise up. Now, why is that? Well, if we recall, when Dr. Ben first began doing study tours to Egypt, he talked about how the creation of the Aswan High Dam in the 1960s displaced over 3,000 Nubians who lived in the area south of Aswan that was going to be flooded with the creation of Lake Nasser, which was then the largest man-made lake in the world. It extends some 250 miles south of Aswan. It created a lake that's approximately 50 feet deep. That lake was responsible for submerging and destroying an untold number of temples, monuments, and tombs of Nubian people who had lived there for over 5,000 years. Approximately 3,000 people were relocated north of the dam and given land, and they were promised the Egyptian equivalent of 40 acres and a mule, but the Egyptian government reneged on that promise. So there is an element within the Nubian community in Aswan that wants a form of reparations, that wants what their ancestors were promised. And so what the Egyptian National Security Service has been afraid of is that with African Americans coming to Egypt and teaching the history of Kemet, teaching the history that the people who are now referred to as Nubians were really Cushites. And it was their ancestors who were responsible for developing the elements of what ultimately became Kemetic culture and civilization, and that they came from the Upper Nile in the south, and that Cushite civilization is an extension of the civilization from Ethiopia, from the Blue Nile. And so those of us who've studied under Chancellor Williams and John G. Jackson and John Henry Clark and Asa Hilliard and Dr. Ben and other scholars, we know that history. It's a history that has never been taught in Egypt. So we come to Egypt today with a broader and deeper understanding than the average Egyptian knows, because what they are taught is that the current inhabitants of Egypt, who are Arabs, whose ancestors came into that land as conquerors in about 648 AD, they are taught that their ancestors built the pyramids and the temples and the tombs and all of the other monuments. And they view us as African Americans as people who are attempting to appropriate their history and culture, because as Zahir Wass and others have said in Egypt on television, in print, that we have no history because we were slaves, and that we are now stealing their history and culture in order to replace a history that we never had. Now, that's ignorance, it's foolishness, and to some degree, it's racist. And these are issues that that all of our scholars have been dealing with for at least the past 70 years, at least the past 70 years. So whenever things get tight, whenever the government is afraid that African-Americans may create a uprising, if you will, a shift of consciousness, if you will, that could jeopardize the balance of power between the Arab Egyptian population and the so-called Nubian Egyptian population. When they're afraid that we're going to upset this balance of power, they push back. And so they push back on Dr. Ben in the 90s and canceled a Nubian conference that he was going to have in Aswan. Brother James Small tells the story of when he was in Egypt preparing for a similar activity in the 90s, I believe. He was picked up by Egyptian security and was questioned for his actions. So this fear of a black consciousness impacting, influencing the indigenous African population in Aswan, Egypt specifically, is real, and they've now amped up the pressure against us like I have never seen in my 70 trips to Egypt. This past trip in July was my 70th trip to Egypt, Carl, over the past 46 years. So I know how things have shifted. I know why things have shifted. And I also understand that we, African Americans, are the key to resolving this problem. We are the key. And what we do here in this country can change the consciousness of people of African ancestry all over the world. I also know that the problems that I've been experiencing in Egypt since 2022, that's when the Egyptian National Security Service revoked my security clearance and prevented me from continuing my excavations in Luxor, Egypt. They revoked my security clearance three times, doing an investigation in my activities where they falsified a claim. And you know, I'm free to talk about this now because, one, I'm ticked. Two, I've gone through all the appropriate channels to address these issues, and they have not responded as I expected them to respond. They're tightening up the screws. So the only thing that I can do now that I'm back home is to speak freely about things that I can't speak about in Egypt. And so what I know from my own personal experiences is what they have attempted to do to silence my voice because of the experience that I've had in Egypt, particularly in working on that excavation, specifically in accessing information about the 25th dynasty. called the 25th Dynasty, I personally feel is the linchpin towards the reclamation of all of the knowledge of ancient Egypt, all of the knowledge of Kemet, because the 25th Dynasty represents, according to historians and according to white Egyptologists, Jan Aspen, for example, a German Egyptologist, wrote a book called The Mind of Egypt. And he has two chapters where he talks extensively about the 25th Dynasty. And he states that the 25th Dynasty represents the first documented renaissance in world history. And I'll come back after the break and make some connections as to why that renaissance is so important to us today.
0: Wow, what a story. Thank you, Tony. 23 away from the top of the hour, family. Tony Browder is our guest this morning. Got questions about Egypt, and Tony's going to finish up and tell us also, because we got people, groups in Egypt as we speak. It's the same thing, they're running the same similar problems that he ran into. What are your thoughts? 800-450-7876. You want to speak to Tony Browder? Take the phone call. Thanks.

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17: Hey, Grand Rising family, thanks for joining us, for staying with us, actually, with Brother Tony Browder giving us his, finding his report on his trip to Egypt, to Kemet. Before we continue, though, let me just remind you that tomorrow is Friday. We're going to give you a chance to free your mind and join us for our Open Phone Friday program. All that means, by the way, is just to think for yourself. We start promptly at 6 a.m. Eastern time right here in Baltimore on 1010 WOLB and also in the DMV on 1450 WOL. Brother Tony, I'm going to let you finish your thought and also tell us if your group is the only one that's being is being scrutinized, because there are other groups other folks who take groups, study groups to Egypt as well. So I'll let you finish your thought, though.
18: Sure. Well, I was talking about the 25th dynasty being recognized as the first documented renaissance in human history. And what the 25th dynasty did, we're talking about 7th century BC. What the 25th dynasty did was engage in an act that's referred to in the field as archaism. They reached back to the old kingdom to bring the best examples of literature, of philosophy, of architecture, of temple design, of the sacred texts, and they revised all of these information and rebuilt Kemet. They jump-started the civilization of Kemet again, and the only way they could have done that is if they had access to the original source material. So the 25th dynasty is a transformative dynasty. Unfortunately, the way that it's been presented in traditional Egyptology is the 25th dynasty is acknowledged, falsely acknowledged, as the Negro dynasty, which implies that of the 30 dynasties in the history of Kemet, only one was ruled by indigenous African people. That is blatantly false. Dr. Hilliard, Dr. Clark Jackson, Chancellor Williams, and others have documented that there were four golden ages in Kemet. And all of the four golden ages in the Old Kingdom, the Middle Kingdom, the New Kingdom, and the Late Period, all of those golden ages were responsible for creating the monuments, the pyramids, and the temples that millions of tourists come to Egypt to visit today. And they were all initiated by indigenous African people. That information has been proven beyond a shadow of a doubt, but that's information that threatens the official narrative about Egypt. And so I understand what's at stake and why certain elements within the Egyptian government, not everybody, but certain elements within the Egyptian government are moving against the African-American community and trying to silence our voices. And so what I can say, Carl, is that all of the groups that I'm aware of, groups of African-American tourists, are being subjected to the same oppression. Oshawa Kwesi brought a group over while we were there, and from my understanding, speaking with guards and speaking with folk, I know in security that he was being surveilled worse than our group was. He's got another group coming in at the end of this month. And then I think on this weekend, Greg Carr and Mario Beatty are bringing a group over. So I'm certain that they are going to also be surveilled by national security. And one of the things that I would love to see happen is for us, those of us who've been taking these study tours, to come together and have conversations about what happened, what is happening to us right now in real time, and what we can do to minimize this oppression, because that's what it is, pure and simple. It's oppression. We're bringing too much money to Egypt to be mistreated and disrespected like this. My last trip, my July trip to Egypt, that trip was an investment of over $600,000. I know my worth. I know my value. And so I'm not going to just sit back and allow myself or the people in my study tours to be exploited. So with the three tours that I have planned for this year, we're going to add over $1 million to the Egyptian economy. And so I demand that we be given the rights and the privileges that we have always had, or we're going to change things dramatically. So it's critically important in light of what's happening to us now that we understand that a lot of this is coming from the United States. I know once I had my security clearance revoked in 22, I was able to get it back by the end of the summer, and then it was revoked again the following year. I was able to get it back in 23, and then it was revoked permanently in 24. So I've not had a security clearance to Egypt to work at the site since 24, and the Egyptian government has now shut down the site. So I know that the pressure that has been placed on me and other folk within our community is coming from right-wing conservative forces here in the United States. They are in partnership. They are in lockstep to prevent us from speaking out. Why would they do that? They're doing that because, as Sheikh Attijab said when he visited the United States, his only trip to the United States, Sheikh Attijab said that African Americans are the key to the liberation of the African continent. Why? Because we are the wealthiest and best educated African people on the planet. And what we do here in the United States creates a ripple effect all around the world. Those of us who are old enough to remember the Black Consciousness Movement, the Black Power Movement in the 1960s, know that when Black people stood up and began to speak for ourselves, began to love ourselves, began to identify with Africa, we transformed the consciousness of Africans in the Caribbean, in South America, and throughout Africa, specifically in Ghana and South Africa. So we know our power. Europeans understand our power. And so if you silence the voice of African Americans, if you distract us with the violence and the drugs, if you distract us with the dismantlement of the Black family. And so the guest that you had on earlier today, Carl, was speaking of issues that have been in effect in this country for over 250 years. And it's designed to silence our voices. Because when Africans in the Americas wake up and speak up, we change the world. So that's what's at stake. And so one of the things that we've been talking about on our study tours, one of the ways that we end our study tour since 23 is we do this ritual. We do this chant where we let everyone know as we're singing Jeffrey Osborne's song, Love Ballad. We've changed the chorus Love Ballad, where Jeffrey Osborne sings, what we have is much more than they can see. We changed that lyric to what we have is much more than they can steal. What we have is much more than they can steal. So there are efforts to shut our voices, silence our voices, and shut us down. They've already prevented us from speaking in the field like we've done for decades. So the African-American study tour leaders can no longer talk at Karnak Temple or Luxor Temple or Abu Simbel or in the Valley of the Kings. The Egyptian government sets the laws and we have to abide by the laws. We can no longer do that, but we've always been able to have our meetings and our discussions in the hotels because we pay for the hotels. We pay for the ballrooms. We pay for the equipment. And so they're now doing something that I consider to be illegal by attempting to silence our voices because of fear that they have of what we would say. But that's their fear, and they have to deal with that. We have to understand how important it is to speak out. We've always been confronted with adversity like this in the United States all my life. I just turned 75 on Sunday, Carl. So I've been dealing with this level of disrespect all my life. I'm not going to pay tens of thousands of dollars to go to Egypt to be disrespected by them. I'm not doing it. And so it's about us understanding how to leverage our position. And money talks, right? We spend money. And so we've got to find ways to get the ear of the right people. We've got to find ways to come correct and not be confrontational. We've got to find ways to be articulate and state what our concerns are in such a way that we can speak to the reasonable people who are in charge, the reasonable people who are in Egypt, who understand what our concerns are, and can shift things back to how they have always been. So this is the perfect opportunity for Africans in America to step up and to change or level the playing field so that what we do now can benefit all future generations of people of African ancestry who wish to travel to Egypt in the future. This is our moment to do this thing correctly for the benefit of the generations who are coming behind us. So that's what's happening in Egypt. There's so many other things happening as well, but I wanted to give you and your listeners, Carl, this firsthand report. As I said, I've got meetings coming up in the next week or so with members of U.S. Embassy, State Department, You know, I know a lot of these people, they are sensitive to my concerns. I've been sharing information with them for the last 2 years, and they have offered to intervene on our behalf. So I'm trusting that we'll be able to speak with reasonable people within the Egyptian government and get them to turn the heat down a bit so that we can continue in a respectful way, in a educational way, and in an intellectual way to do what we've been doing for decades. And that's where I trust this thing will go so that I can finish my career in Egypt this December on a high note. And what I plan to do, Carl, is to use the information that I have accessed in Egypt over the past 46 years. I got tons of information, Carl, tons of information from all the study tours, from the 15 years of excavations. I've visited sites in Egypt that I think no other African-American has visited, temples, tombs. I've done experiences in the Western Desert and seen sites there. So I've got so much information I need to write about. I need to share with my community. And the lion's share of the work, Carl, needs to be done here in the United States. We need to wake up our people to help them understand why this current administration in the White House is seeking to silence our voices right here, is doing away with aspects of American history, African-American history, because they know that when we wake up, when we act on the historical knowledge that has been preserved for us by our scholar warriors, the Francis Wilsons, the Neely Fullers, the Patricia Newtons, the Charles Finches, the A.C. Hilliards, the John D. Jackson, John Henry Clark, when we allow their voices to continue to speak to us and through us, we have the capacity to transform the world. And so we're at a pivotal point in human history at this moment. And I know based on the studies that I've done, the travels that I've done, that Africans living in America are the key to stabilizing this country and stabilizing the world. That being the case, I also am clear that the forces of evil, ISFET, are only going to do what they're capable of doing, create doubt, create confusion, create fear in order to prevent this change from coming. But the change is inevitable. It's already underway. And we just need to make sure that we have enough conscious and committed people on our side who are willing to commit themselves to doing this work.
17: All right. Hold that thought right there. We'll step aside. Get caught up in the traffic and weather in our different cities. 3 minutes away from the top. And we come back. Got a note for you for one of our sisters, one of our family members listening to us in Ghana. And we'll share that with you when we get back, Tony. 800-450-7876. You too can speak to Tony Browder. Reach out to us and we'll take your phone numbers next.

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0: And Grand Rising family, thanks for rolling with us on this Thursday morning with our guest, the hematologist Tony Browder. Tony reporting on his recent trip to Egypt. Before we go any further, though, Brother Tony, you mentioned you had a birthday, and Sister Sarita, all listening to us in Ghana, says happy belated birthday, Warrior Browder. May you have all your desire. And this gives me an opportunity to shout out happy birthday to her mother, Dr. Paul Goss's widow. She made 89 yesterday. So, Mom, congratulations. And I've known Dr. Goss for close to 40 years now. Still take CKLS. But, again, shout out to Sister Sarita and to Mom. 89 years young. So congratulations to Dr. Mom. But Sister Sarita started the conversation. Listen to us in Ghana. She wanted a belated happy birthday to you, Brother Tony.
1: Well, thank you for that, Carl. I appreciate it. And you mentioned Paul Goss. I had an opportunity to meet Dr. Goss in 1984. I participated in a conference that was held in Mexico, and I had the pleasure of spending the entire week in Mexico with Minister Farrakhan and his late wife and several members of the Nation of Islam, as well as Dr. Karinga gave a keynote address at that conference and had some interesting conversations with Dr. Goss at the dinner table, man, and was impressed with his skills. And one story that he shared with me that I never forgot, he mentioned that he was trained as a chemist and that he had worked for the company that invented Agent Orange, which was used to defoliate the so-called jungles in Vietnam. And he said that during the civil unrest disturbances in L.A. in the 60s, that his team of chemists were given a formula which they were to formulate. Following orders, he said they formulated that formula into some liquid compound that he said, and I'm quoting him directly, this compound was then sprayed on bales of marijuana, which was then distributed throughout L.A., and the riots ended the next day. So that was my first time hearing about how government agencies were using drugs and chemicals sprayed on those drugs or infused in those drugs to control the African-American community. And then, of course, we know about the introduction of crack into the L.A. community in the late 80s, which then spread throughout the United States. So it should make us aware of how forces within this government have consistently been working to undermine the African-American community, to distract us, to disable us such that we can continue to be controlled by nefarious forces. And so the only solution to these problems, Carl, is for us to assume personal responsibility for our health, as Dr. Goss had done, to assume personal responsibility for our education, as John W. Clark and A.C. Hilliard, Adelaide Sanford, and so many of our scholars have done, to assume personal responsibilities for our psychological well-being, which is what ABSci has done and is doing now at Morgan State University. They're holding their 57th conference. As a matter of fact, I'm going to be headed down there later on this afternoon to hear a presentation by Naeem Akbar and Anthony Edward Muhammad. They're doing a keynote that Naeem has suggested may just bring him out of retirement. And then you had Wade Nobles on your program yesterday, who was talking about the Mbangi that we're going to be doing this Saturday at Morgan State University. So it's important for us to understand that in the midst of all of these efforts to distract, to destroy, and to disable the African-American community, there have always been our soldiers, strong sisters and strong brothers who understood that we were at war and were willing to do whatever was necessary to reclaim our minds, to restore our civil and social systems so that we can ultimately fight this battle and be victorious, because we have assumed responsibility for knowing who we are, from understanding God concepts from our own cultural point of view, and using this knowledge to transform our own community, beginning first with ourselves and then branching out and partnering with those sisters and brothers, with those organizations that do good, that mean good, and have a track record for working for the best interests of our community. And this is what we find ourselves, Carl. And we're at a point, and I've said this on numerous occasions on your show, Carl, we're at a point now where we can no longer afford to sit on the fence. People are going to have to make a decision. Either they will wake up and stay awake and begin to avail themselves of the knowledge, the history, the culture, the science, the philosophy, the psychological knowledge that some of our best and brightest have dedicated their lives to researching and making available to us. Either we'll be actively involved in incorporating this information in our lives, or we will continue to drink the poison that has minimized our capacity as human beings to live full lives, full and complete lives, in the wealthiest and most prosperous nation in human history, Carl. So our folk have got to make a choice. And as I've stated on numerous occasions on this show, I'm very clear that not everybody's going to make it. But those people who are serious about doing something meaningful with their lives, now's the time to wake up, and to stay awake and do the things that need to be done in order to secure yourself first, your household second, your community third, and then partner with other people, other sisters and brothers who are doing the same thing. That those are the steps necessary to change the dynamic and create better circumstances for us all.
0: All right. Nine after the top of the hour. Let me ask you this, Brother Tony. It seems to be a global awakening of the black man, the African, if you will. And I think the oppressor recognizes that. That's why they're coming after you. They're coming and attacking us on all different levels. That's why you have some groups here who don't want to identify with being African. But I think many of our people are asleep. They don't see that attack. How do you see it?
1: Well, Carl, I mean, you're right on point. And it's important for us to understand history, because as James Small says, history erases the mystery, and that facts count. Facts tell us what others have researched and studied and provided to us as a guidepost for how to live meaningful and productive lives. So we've always gone in cycles. We've had a cycle of transformation in the 1960s. And so, Carl, you and I are close in age, so I'm sure you remember what life in America was like during the 1960s. And then there was pushback against that. There was, our communities were flooded with first heroin and then cocaine in the 70s. And then in the 80s, music was used as a tool to shift our consciousness and minimize our potential as human beings. And then in the mid to late 80s, we had the African Senate movement. And there was another wave of consciousness

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2: Work with those people who understand what time it is and are willing to commit themselves to something bigger than themselves, because that's the energy, that's the consciousness, that's the momentum that needs to be created and maintained in order for us to move the needle and change the dynamic. Because what's also happening, Carl, is America and the structure of the American society is disintegrating right before our very eyes. We have at the helm of this government the most dysfunctional, the most ignorant leader in American history. And he has surrounded himself with criminals, incompetent people who, you know, the rest of the world is looking at America and they're shaking their heads and saying America has finally lost its mind. So there is a price to be paid for what's happening right now. America is digging itself into a hole that she will never be able to recover from. And so as that is happening now in real time, it's creating an opportunity for those who are ready to elevate themselves so that they don't fall into that hole. So it's an opportunity for people to apply the knowledge, the skills, the spiritual lessons that they have been introduced to all of these years to change their lives. And for those who do it, you will see a change. For those who don't do it, they will succumb to what is coming. And that's the way it's going to be. So the idea is, as I understand it, everything is temporary. Everything is temporary. We're moving to a point where there's going to be a ascension of Black or African consciousness. And I'm telling you, Carl, and this is something that both Charles Finch and Patricia Newton have drilled into my consciousness. Francis Wilson, too, I might add, have drilled this into my consciousness over the decades that I've known them, that the ascension of Black consciousness, African consciousness, is going to come through an acknowledgement of the sacred feminine. Is going to come through everyone acknowledging the power that African women have always had. And when men stop being so selfish and ego-centered and allow that other part of their being, that feminine part of their being, that maternal spirit that also resides in them, allowing that spirit to whisper in your ear and tell you how to move, we will begin to see more people making changes and being a part of this inevitable change that has been set in motion, man, you know, hundreds of years ago, maybe even thousands of years ago. So we are a part of a cycle of transformation. And for those of us who are ready, we have committed our lives to playing the best role possible for those who we have been blessed to give birth to, for those that we have been blessed to teach and to have intelligent conversations with. Now is the time to apply all of these lessons so that we will be the ones who will rebuild the better world that our ancestors knew we came here to rebuild. That's what time it is, Carl.
3: All right. I got a tweet question for you, but let me do the quick. Tweeter says, isn't this an opportunity for Black people to come together and control our future rather than sit here and witness our demise?
2: Well, that's what I just said. We've always had this opportunity. And so if we study history, we will realize that in the midst of profound changes of consciousness, there were always those outside of our community and within our community who were willing and ready to betray us. For a few pieces of silver, for an opportunity to get a radio show or a television show or to make hundreds of thousands of dollars in speaking engagements and things of that nature. It happens everywhere in every society. So it's not something that's unique to people of African ancestry. It's something

0: that is unique to the human experience. So let's broaden our understanding of what it means to be human. Let's focus our attention on the knowledge, the truth, that Africans were the first human beings on the planet. We were the prototype. We are the prototype for what it means to be human. And that Africans, as Homo sapiens sapiens, have lived, breathed, and walked on this planet for at least 350,000 years. That has been documented by the science. And that same science, Carl, knows that the people now classified as Caucasian, who have made our lives hell for the past 250 years here in America, that those people have only been on this planet for approximately 10,000 years. And I can say that emphatically, because in my June trip, one of the members of my trip was a physician who worked at Howard University, and she was part of the Human Genome Project. And she shared with us the information that she gleaned from doing that research and also from doing the research on the African Burial Ground Project, where they have the documentation that substantiates everything that I'm saying, Carl. So this is my reality. And I share that
1: all
0: reality.
1: Right, I'll share that with us when we get back. We're going to take a quick break at 17 after the top there. Family, you got questions for Brother Tony Browder? Reach out to us. Lines are open right now at 800-450-7876. And we'll take your phone calls next.

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0: Grandizing. Thanks for rolling with us on this Thursday morning, last Thursday of July of 2026, with our guest, chematologist, Brother Tony Browder, just back from camp. Brother Tony, I'm going to let you finish your thought. I got to ask you a question, though, because a couple of your friends we had on earlier, Dr. Chike Akua, started it by telling us this dismal reading numbers of our people. The numbers, our young people, they don't know how to read. It was embarrassing. And Dr. Nobles mentioned it. Yes, I posed the question to him. You're talking about our future. How's our future gonna shape if our young people can't read, can't comprehend? How are they gonna compete?
1: Well, let's address that issue, Carl, because it's important. It's critically important. I've known Brother Dr. Chike Akua for a couple of decades now. He's a brilliant brother, comes from a family of incredible scholars. He's doing great work, and I'm appreciative that he has an opportunity to share his research with the WOL family. And we should be concerned. Brother Ray Winbush was on your show earlier this week, and you posed that same question to him. And Ray mentioned in his book, The Warrior Method, he said that every Black person should read at least 30 minutes a day, right? If we did those simple things that we had the capacity to do, we would be able to eliminate the problems that Brother Chike brought to our attention. So the onus is on us, man. The onus is on us. And so what we've got to do is stop complaining and stop blaming others for the problems that we have in our communities. Man up and woman up and do what needs to be done to protect our greatest investment, which is our children. Let me share this story with you, Carl, which speaks to this issue. On my last trip to Egypt, there was this young sister. She's 34 years old, a brilliant sister. She comes from parents, both of her parents are physicians. She's received a superior education. She can articulate extremely well, but her emotional development has been stymied, has been arrested. And so during the course of our tour this past month, she came down to dinner. And we stay in five-star hotels, right? She came down to dinner with a bathrobe and slippers. And I'm sitting down at the dinner table. I'm seeing her. And everybody in our group, we had 87 people, everybody in our group saw her. And I'm waiting for someone, particularly a sister, to step to her and to tell her that you're dressed appropriately. Nobody moved. And so I got up, walked to her, and I said, "Sister, this is not the attire that you wear at dinner. Do you see anybody else down here in a robe or slippers? You need to go upstairs and change your clothes." She did, and it was fine. A week later, we're in Luxor. We're at the hotel in Luxor. And so we're having dinner, and this same sister now comes in to dinner. She had just come out the swimming pool. So she's wearing her bathing suit and has on a pair of see-through pants, sheer pants. And then she's moving around the dining area with these see-through pants. You can see as she walks away from you that she's wearing a thong. And I saw her again, and I'm looking around the room knowing that other elders in that room see her, and I'm waiting for someone to step to her and say something to her about her attire. Nobody did. So I asked this one sister, I said, "Sister, look at the young lady there. What do you think about it?" She said, "Well, I think it's inappropriate, but I think as a leader of the group, you need to say something to her." And I looked at her, and she said, "That was the wrong answer." I said, "You know that's the wrong answer. You know, what's stopping you from saying something?" And she just kind of hung her head. And as we were about to get into an extended dialogue about why she didn't move, I just said, "Forget it, man. Let me just go up." So I went over to the sister's table. She was sitting with three other people. And I asked her to step over in the corner with me to have a conversation. So as soon as I asked her to step over, she looked at me in the eye, and then she cast her eyes downward, and she said, "Again?" I said, "Yes, again." "So your attire, we are in a Muslim country. Your attire is not appropriate for dinner. You have to realize that as a young African-American woman, You represent all of us. And it's bad enough that in Egypt, Egyptian men see black women as loose, as whores, because of all of these music videos. And they believe that black women are loose, and you're setting yourself up to be sexually exploited by these men behind the counter who are looking at you because they can't look at their women the same way. So you're making it bad for the other sisters in this group, and you're casting a bad reflection for all of us and those who are coming behind us to Egypt. And so she excused herself, went upstairs, changed her clothes. And as soon as she went upstairs, someone in our group came over to me and said, "Brother Browder, thank you for saying that." And I thought to myself, why should I have to say that? All of us are elders in this community, and all of these young folk are our responsibility. We have to learn how to correct them with love such that they can hear us, understand what we're saying, and change the behavior. So later on in that trip, as we were winding down, that same sister stood up before the group and said that she wanted to publicly apologize to everybody in the group for dressing inappropriately. She said, "I didn't know any better, but I corrected her behavior twice." And she made a commitment to us that she would not make that same mistake again. So what that activity demonstrates to me, and I'm sharing with your audience, is that all of us who are elders in the community, we have a responsibility to help enlighten and empower the young folk who don't know any better. We do it not by chastising them and yelling at them and shouting at them, but we approach them with love, the same way we would want someone to correct us if we were doing something inappropriate. That's the power that we have. And so to, you know, my Christian brothers and sisters, you know, you need to step up. That's something that I think Jesus would do if he cared for the people in his community. To those of us who say that we are educators or care about the people in our community, we are given opportunities every single day to step up and to favorably impact the life of some young person or some elder. Stop waiting on someone else to do the things that each of us have the capacity to do. And to the extent to which we man up and woman up and take responsibility for our children, man, is the extent to which we will be free. So until we do that, our oppressor will never respect us. They will never give us the justice that we are due. It begins first with the individual. And that's something that has to be taught. So what your prior guest, Dr. Malone, was talking about with this program, with his activity, he's doing the same thing. So I'm not saying anything new. I'm not saying anything that we don't know. We have to develop the courage, because that's really what it boils down to. People are afraid of being cursed out by young folk. They're afraid of whatever. And Dick Gregory often said, fear and God can't occupy the same space. So if you say that you love God, if you say that you love Allah, then you step to your people with the love of God, with the love of Allah, with the love of the Creator, and you allow that relationship with your Creator to be the voice through which you share love and knowledge with the soul that you will lift up and bring into the light. That's what we're here to do, Carl. And to the extent to which we do that work is the extent to which the ancestors and the Creator will see that we are worth working with, that we are worth saving, and we will find that we have the strength, the power, and all the tools to liberate ourselves. Now, we've always had that power. We just need the courage to utilize it and to utilize it correctly.
0: Well said. Ashe, thank you for doing that, Tony, because, you know, a lot of times people are afraid to step to our young people because they're afraid of them, to be honest with you. That's part of the problem. That's why they put it on you to do that. And so rightly so, you stepped up, and that's what we have to do with our young people, because some of them just don't know. They think it's cool, you know, and I'm glad you addressed that issue.
1: Exactly. Yeah, but Dr. Malone, you know, your prior guest, you know, he talked about how just talking to young folk, just giving them a hug, man, talking to them with respect and love changes them because that's what they need. That's what they want. And when a young person, I've had numerous experiences dealing with elementary school students, high school students, and college students for over 40 years, talking to young folk. And what I know from my own personal experiences, when you step to them with love and affection, when they know that you care enough about them to correct their behavior, and you talk to them, you know, the God in you talks to the God in that person, right? You have a soul-to-soul communication. And when you're communicating on that level, miraculous changes occur. So we gotta remember that Jesus just ain't in the church. Jesus is in the street, right? That Allah is not just in the mosque. Allah is everywhere. So if you believe in those traditions, then you've got to express it everywhere you go, and not just with those people who believe what you believe. That's the greatest challenge of putting your faith to the test, right? And that's what we're here to do. And to the extent to which we do that is the extent to which we will recognize our true power. And that's called, that is what I know the people in Egypt are afraid of. That's what this current Republican administration is afraid of. African people recognizing that we have the power, and then learning how to use that power and shifting the dynamic. And once we shift that dynamic, we can no longer be suitable for oppression because we know who we are, because we're connected with our ancestors, and our ancestors would not allow any harm to come to us. I moved through Egypt, Carl. I moved through Egypt knowing that I'm connected to a force that's far greater than all these individuals that I'm dealing with. That gives me strength. That gives me the confidence, that gives me the ability to do what I know is the correct thing to do. Now, I'm not perfect. I'm a human being. I make mistakes, but I'm also striving to be better every single day. So there's nothing, I'm no different than anybody else. And it's simply a matter of people making a commitment to be better today than they were yesterday. And it's that degree of commitment, man, that makes all the difference in the world. And when we can get more people in our community to commit themselves to something bigger than themselves, that's when we will ultimately become the vessels that will transform this country and transform the world. And that's where we're headed.
0: All right. Hold up there right there, Brother Tunk. A bunch of folks want to talk to you now. I shade to that. It's likewise, try to be a better person than I was the day before. 26 away from the top of the hour. Let's go to line two. Tyrone's calling us from Baltimore. Grand Rising, Brother Tyrone, you're on with Tony Browder.
2: Yeah, Grand Rising, calling to Mr. Tony Browder. Your guest is absolutely right about the Muslim cultures. It's even worse in Kuwait. If you show your ankles, if you're a female, they get upset. So in Egypt, it's a little more relaxed, but they still don't want you running around looking like, some type of a rap video. But at any rate, he's also right about the fact that we got to engage our people too. And I'm going to use an example, having stopped past the 7-Eleven, which we had a big powwow about, you know, had a list of demands, which they acceded to. They got a sign on that 7-Eleven now. I'm talking about the incident where the Black Panther got assaulted. 74-year-old Black Panther got assaulted. And they have a sign on that 7-Eleven for office hours. They didn't have that when I stopped there Friday night. And we also started removing, it was just me and two sisters, Queen Mother Victory, and these LA ladies, and Sister Gwen Levi. And we started moving the seats of the, you know, so people can congregate outside of the 7-Eleven. So we're taking responsibility for our own community too, and I threw a lot of that stuff in the trash can. They were using crates for seats, and I just took the initiative to start throwing that stuff in the trash can, and at the request of Queen Mother Victoria. And then as I was doing that, Sister Bella, another elderly female, asked one of the young men passing by to help me, and he did. He was very polite about it, very respectful. He was walking his sister to the 7-Eleven. And he was protecting his sister. He didn't want that activity out there either. And the young man couldn't have been older than 16 years old. And so we were carrying stuff to the dumpster, and I thanked him. I gave him a $20 bill. And I said, look, I know you're an actual $20 bill. He said, no. I said, when you do good things come to you. And one more thing. I have a question about to you, Mr. Browder. What is our responsibility when we see these young men walking around with their pants hanging down? Because that's the other side of the coin. Thank you.
1: Sure. Thank you for that. Well, I would say when we see a young person sagging, when we see a sister wearing inappropriate clothing, when we see anybody doing something wrong, find the words to approach that person with love and say, hey, sister, hey, brother, let me pull your coat. Let me give you something to think about, right? And then you have a meaningful conversation with them, and then you keep it moving. Now, 9 times out of 10, I guarantee you, I've done it plenty of times. 9 times out of 10, if you approach a person with respect, they will stop and they will listen because no one else has done what you're doing to them. And 9 times out of 10, they will respond appropriately. So the key is just do your best, right? Be fearless and watch a change take place within your community when we honor the best within ourselves.
0: All right, hold that thought there. 23 away from the top there. Tony Browder is our guest friend. We've got a question for him. Reach out to us. 800-450-7876 will get you in. And we'll take your phone calls next.

0: 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I'm Rock T.
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0: Hey, Grand Rising family, thanks for rolling with us on this Thursday, last Thursday of July of 2026. Our guest is Kematologist Brother Tony Browder. He told us about his trip to Kemet. And also, he's going to be speaking this weekend at the Black Psychologist Convention in Baltimore. Before we go back to Brother Tony and your phone calls, just let me remind you, tomorrow's Friday. We're going to give you a chance to free your mind. And all that means is just to think for yourself and just leave the talking points behind and join us right here on our Open Phone Friday program. We start at 6 a.m. Eastern Time right here in Baltimore on 1010 WOLB, also in the TMV on 1450 WOL. All right, Brother Tony, Christian is calling us from Malibu. He's on line 3. Grand Rising Christian, your question or comment for Brother Tony Browder.
1: Good morning, gentlemen. That was an excellent story that you told us. What I was thinking was you didn't mention her age, but you did say she had both her parents were physicians. And what happens is a lot of those physicians work long hours. So they usually have like a nanny or an overseer to take care of the children. So a lot of times that etiquette stuff doesn't get passed down to the kid. And so what I was thinking was on your first orientation with the group, you said you had like 87 people. You can lay all that stuff out so you can cut down, hopefully, any of those kind of incidences in the future. But it was wonderful that she got before the group and apologized and acknowledged that she didn't have the awareness that she needed. And that was excellent that you went in again and told her the second time. That was a beautiful explanation. I appreciate you for that.
2: Well, thank you, Brother Christian. And I did give her age. She's 34 years old. She was not born in the United States, but she's lived here most of her life. And she has the benefit of having a superior education. She's a brilliant young woman, articulate, plays the piano. So she was given a first-class education. But what I came to understand and talk with her is that she never knew who she was as a person of African ancestry, even though her parents are from the continent. She didn't know African history. And so she's been immersed into white values, white traditions. And so one of the main takeaways for her from this trip was to learn about an African history that she was never taught throughout her formal educational process. So that's the experience that we share with folk on our study tours. And Brother Christian, you know, even though the Egyptian officials prevented us from having our initial orientation as we normally do, we had two Zoom meetings prior to the trip. So I laid all of this out, right? But I understand when you're dealing with people, some people listen and some people forget. So we have to be patient with our people. We have to be loving and we have to be vested in them doing better. I mean, that's what it takes to know that within each and every one of us is a spark of the Creator, our ancestors who are working with you, inside you, to help you become a better person to fulfill, as Dr. Wilson said, your cosmic assignment. So when we're aligned with that level of consciousness, man, it allows us to do impossible things. And that's what we need to help our young people understand so that they can use their time, their talent, and their treasure for the benefit of our community as opposed to helping those who don't really have a vested interest in our well-being.
1: Let me say this before I go. I've noticed that the top 5% of the women here in the United States, black or white, they don't show their feet. The top percent. Now, in some cultures, they don't even show their hair, but they don't show their feet. The average person doesn't realize that, but that's the secret. It's modesty. Have a good day, gentlemen.
2: Thank you, brother. And let me remind you again. I appreciate this show because it affords us the opportunity to educate everybody in our community. It was the same as 16th Street, Dr. Edward Nichols, who told us that gentleman, the word gentleman, is an old English word which describes a white man who beats his wife gently with an open hand as opposed to a closed fist. So I never use the word gentleman. I prefer to use the word brother when talking to my brothers, because I think that's a more culturally appropriate term.
0: All right. Teaching moment there. 14 away from the top. Thanks,
2: You're
0: Christian.
2: Welcome.
0: All right, family. Let's go to Brother Aleem. He's calling from Richmond. Assalamu alaikum, my Brother Aleem. You're on with Tony Browder.
3: Wa alaikum salam. I want to say the message that Tony gave, that Mr. Browder gave this morning, was perfectly done. Greatly appreciated. And it's right in line with what I consider the master teacher, Minister Farrakhan, has been teaching and expressing to us for years. You couldn't have given a better speech to us this morning. And it's right in line with the theme, let's change the world. And I think we as a people should also take notice that there have been more natural disasters within America, which signifies that this country and this kind of civilization that we've been living under is on its way out. And it's time for us to do for self and be righteous, as Brother Tony Browder has been instructing us this morning. It's very beautiful listening to you today. I love it. Thank you very much.
2: Thank you, my brother. I appreciate you. And, you know, part of this energy comes from me growing up in Chicago. I spent my first 21 years of life growing up in Chicago. And one of my family's closest friends was in the nation. He gave me my first Quran when I was 20 years old. He was the buyer for the Nation of Islam. He was a person who went down into Brazil to buy the whiting and open up their department store on the south side of Chicago. So I was privileged to be in that environment as a young, as an impressionable young man, to see their store where every product in that store was labeled your bread, your milk, your beans.
3: That's right.
2: I was able to see Salam Restaurant. And see black people doing for self. So that is a message that that we need to return to, because I feel very strongly that is our salvation. When we know who we are and act on that knowledge, we change the world.
3: All right. Yes, sir.
0: Thank you, Brother Ali.
3: Beautifully said this morning.
0: Thank you.
2: Thank you, my brother. I appreciate
0: you. Yes, sir. Tim, away from the top here. Let's go to line two. Hang on. Greg's son is on. Dick Gregory's son's on. It's probably you, Hansi. Grand Rising.
4: Peace, Baba Carl, and peace, Baba Tony. First, before I ask my question, let me just again wish you a happy 75th birthday and just acknowledge what so many of us know, that you are an absolute gem and a treasure. You've transformed the lives of so many folks, not just here in the DMV or in Chicago, but across the country and around the world. And, you know, number of people who come up to me when talking about African history and culture and will say, my introduction was through the Barter Files or Nile Valley Civilization. So I thank you and I honor you with that, Baba Tony. And with that said, the question I have is, you know, even outside of the painting of ancient Kemet as a white society, even people who move beyond that, you often see where, even understanding they were African people, the tendency to try to disconnect ancient Kemet and that civilization from African civilizations across the country. I'm happy to say that in South Africa, where my extended family is from, the Makabelas, more and more people are tapping in to the historical connection between all African people and the ancient Nile Valley civilization. But can you speak a little bit more specifically to that connection of not, you know, ancient Kemet as a silo in a box, but its connection to the rest of the continent?
2: Oh, sure. I would do that. Thank you for that question. And I also want to thank you, Brother Yohansi, for being the ruse for my surprise birthday. So your birthday is the day before mine. So your sister and Sister Free tricked me into coming to the Thurgood Marshall Center Sunday to celebrate your birthday when they, in fact, were celebrating me. So thank you.
4: I'm glad it worked.
2: Oh, it did, man. It was a wonderful occasion. But, you know, to your point, one of the things that I've been blessed to learn in my last few years of doing the excavations in Egypt was to find the Sankofa symbol, the Akoma Sankofa symbol painted on the ceiling of two tombs. A 25th dynasty tomb and a 26th dynasty tomb. And I've been able to trace that symbol back to Kush to 1600 BC. There's a piece of pottery in the Metropolitan Museum that has that symbol. And so that allowed me to expand on information that Charles Finch introduced me to regarding the past from the Nile, where Africans in the Nile Valley saw that the end was coming. And they decided to parcel up their information and send it west to West Africa, send it south, so that African people took this knowledge away from the Nile Valley, which they knew was going to fall, to a place where it would be secure and it would jumpstart culture and civilization. So what we have in South Africa is evidence of that, as well as in West Africa. So one of the beautiful things that occurred on my most recent trip, my July trip, there were two brothers on that trip. One is Brother Kelechi, who you know here in D.C., who's Igbo. Yep. He's from Nigeria. And another brother from the DMV who lives in Virginia. Both of these brothers shared with the group that they did, they had their DNA tested, and Brother Kelechi DNA, patrilineal DNA, is connected to Ramesses III, right? A king of the 19th dynasty. There was a brother in Virginia who was on the trip whose DNA is been traced to Ramesses II. So we had on that trip two brothers who are living today, whose ancestry has been traced to the 19th dynasty in Kemet. And I mentioned also that there was a sister on our June trip who is a physician, and she was working with the Human Genome Project at Howard University when they were doing the research for the bones at the African burial ground. And they just recently released a video that says that they've done a deeper analysis of the DNA that they found at that site. And they've been able to trace the DNA of those Africans who were buried in Lower Manhattan, not only to West Africa, but all the way to the Nile Valley, right? So that's the greater glory that we're in the process of uncovering right now in real time. That we can now prove genetically, historically, and culturally our links to the Nile Valley. And nothing that these folk do can stop that from happening. So you're about to see this thing bust open wide like never before. And we just need more conscious sisters and brothers who are ready to do the work, to do the study, and share this information within their communities, within their fraternities, their sororities, their churches, and their mosques, so we can move in lockstep, man, to usher in the next phase of consciousness that was always destined to come.
0: And Brother Tony, we're closing out. But before we do that, though, you're going to be in Baltimore. You're going to speak before the Black Psychologist Convention. Can you tell us what you're going to talk about? And is it open to the public?
2: Sure. It is Saturday. The ABSI has extended an open invitation to the community to come and to engage in the activities on Saturday for the 57th annual conference. And you can go to the ABSI website. I'll be participating in a panel on the illumination of spirit with Baba Wade Nobles, Dr. Cam Bond, and Dr. Muhammad, Wesley Muhammad from the Nation of Islam. So we're going to talk about spirit and how African people have acknowledged spirit and used spirit to help us transform our lives. And so that's free. People can go to the ABSI website to get details. That event starts at 1:30. I think it's from 1:30 to 12:30. Details are on the ABSI website. And then on the 16th, I'm going to be working with the Renoko Rashidi Institute. And the 16th of August would have been the 73rd birthday of Dr. Renoko Rashidi. So I'm going to do a special Zoom webinar with reflections on Renoko Rashidi. And then on the 27th of next month, I'm going to be doing another special webinar on the music, the message, the metaphysics of Maurice White and Earth, Wind, and Fire. I'll be expanding upon the documentary that Questlove did last month on Earth, Wind, and Fire, and providing more historical and spiritual dimensions to the legacy of Maurice White and what that all means for us today. So folks can go to the IKG website. We'll have these details posted on the website by Monday. And so, Carl, thank you again for this opportunity. IKG website is IKG-info.com or Google my name. Carl, thanks again for this opportunity, and I love you to life, brother.
0: All right. Thank you. Same here, Tony. Thank you for sharing your thoughts with us, family. That's it. Class is dismissed. Thank you for sharing your part of your morning with us this morning. Stay strong. Stay positive. Please stay healthy. See you tomorrow morning, 6 o'clock, right here in Baltimore on 1010 WLB. Also in the DMV on 1450 WOF.

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0: And Grand Rising Wake Up Squad, and thanks for joining us for another Open Phone Friday, the last Open Phone Friday for July of 2026. 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Now, we began our week with D.C. activist Brother Obi with two of his students sharing how he conducts African history classes. Legendary radio personality Roland Bynum then introduced us to his book, God Shots. And Morgan State University professor Ray Wimbush. Dr. Wimbush concluded today's session by analyzing the recent rash of suspicious deaths involving young black men. Retired journalist Ernest McBride led a panel discussion on Tuesday highlighting some of the ongoing problems in Mississippi. Next, we introduce you to Sister Antoinette, who spotlighted her life-changing trip to Egypt. And Contra Costa College professor Manuam Pin wrapped up the day by highlighting the new level of censorship on Kemet study tours, and also the administration's efforts to restore monuments glorifying slavery. The director of the Pan-African Studies Organization in Detroit opened up on Wednesday, Dennis Boatwright, analyzing the Democratic Socialist agenda and what it means for the black voter. New York media analyst Wayne Gilman and Reggie Thomas followed, scrutinizing the proposed sale of Warner Brothers, that's the parent company of CNN, and what the continued consolidation of the media will mean for the public. Baltimore activist Davon Love next to discuss the state of reparations in Maryland and in the rest of the country. And noted scholar and psychologist Dr. Wade Nobles completed that session, previewing his presentation at this weekend's Convention of Black Psychologists in Baltimore. Chicago activist Pastor Anthony Williams began Thursday by updating us on his efforts to get violence declared a public health crisis. Dr. Frank Malone from the 100 Fathers Incorporated next reported on the group's renewed efforts to help men handle the issues connected to fatherhood. And chematologist Tony Browder finished the session by highlighting some of the issues he ran into while conducting his last study tour of Egypt. Now, if you missed any of our programs, you can catch up anytime with our podcast on your favorite platform or your station's website. 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Next week, we're bringing you powerful guests, including psychologist Dr. Jerome E. Fox, Garveyite Brother Sango Baye, and black politics expert Dr. James Taylor. So if you are in the DMV or Baltimore area, spread the word. We're on from 6 a.m. Eastern Time, Monday through Friday. Keep your radios locked on Baltimore's 1010 WLB, or if you're in the DMV, you're on 1450 WOL. This is where information is power. All right, family, let's get started this weekend. Let's get Kevin to reopen these classroom doors. Grand Rising, Kevin.
1: Grand Rising indeed, Carl Nelson. It is Friday. Thank God it's Friday, the 31st of July. Thank God it's the end of July, I guess. We got a chance to see it. So, it was an interesting July indeed, I'm going to say. Meanwhile, how you feeling, Carl?
0: I'm still learning, Kevin.
1: Well, yeah, they say that true masters cloak their sharp minds. So silence gives you a chance to learn as well as listen without revealing too much.
0: Exactly. It's one of the things about learning. you share the information, but sometimes you don't let people know what you know. If they ask you, you would tell them. But, sometimes you just like to hear what people think.
1: Yeah. I remember when we had a president that was smart enough to do that, Seems like only yesterday.
0: Right.
1: But now this guy is different. He hasn't read any of those books of power or negotiation, even though he wrote a book about negotiation, right?
0: But that's another telling sign, though, Kevin. Whenever somebody keeps telling you this, if you're beautiful, you don't have to tell people you're beautiful. If you're smart, you don't have to tell people you're smart. It exudes, it shows. People understand that. It's the people who aren't. If you're rich, rich people don't go around and say they're rich. That's the last thing they want to do, to tell people they got money. They try to cloak it. They try to hide it. But person you're referring to, he's got all those, you know, all of those sensibilities. He encourages, you know, I'm rich, I'm this, I'm the best, I'm that. You know, you don't have to tell people that. It shows.
1: Yeah, exactly. It's like trying to defend something that's indefensible, or, you know, trying to magnify something that is already obvious. I get it, man. Hey, look, the Washington Commanders are in training camp day two, and they're back in practice on the fields of Ashburn, and there are only 5 practices scheduled to be open for fans, and those tickets are sold out already. And wow. There are also several days open for the season ticket members to watch the team prepare for the new season. I just think that it's going to be a great season, man. You know, here we are starting.
0: We're just in practice, right?
1: Right. All we got to do.
0: What Alan Iverson said, practice, practice, practice.
1: Yeah.
0: But it is practice. But, you know, that's good. You know, Kevin, the fan base is still there. And I guess, you know, some people say that sports and entertainment it just takes away from all the other things that we go through. It's a diversion. So we don't face our real problems. So, you know, that's why we like to go to sports, and like, we like entertainment, because that way we don't have to deal head on with what's going on in life.
1: Hey, well, you know, it has its role, you see, whether it's going to the library or, you know what I mean, listening to poetry, watching, like you said, watching a great concert, an entertainer, or learning more about history, even, because they're trying to hide history, you know, so you might want to grab as much of that as you can, too, man. You know, but speaking of sports.
0: You know what I find interesting, though, Kevin? One of the things I think folks should do a lot is just laugh. You know, go to a comedy show and just laugh. When's the last time you had a laugh, a good laugh, a belly-aching laugh? You know what I'm saying?
1: Right.
0: Something just funny, because it's just, you know, them endorphins start rolling and just, wow, you just had a good time. It's just absolutely funny. That will take your mind off what's going on.
1: Yeah. Okay. Well, what about the Freedom 250 Grand Prix? That ought to take your mind off.
0: That deserves a good laugh, right?
1: Well, yeah. And not only that, it's going to be crying time as they build out for this, because phase one, the build out restrictions are from now till August 14th. So there are lane reductions. Partial travel lanes are restricted on key corridors. Motorists will experience major bottlenecks along Pennsylvania Avenue, Constitution Avenue, and Independence Avenue. There's going to be continuous emergency no parking zones strictly enforced on sections of 3rd Street and 7th Street. Night closures, they're going to roll out full road closures to take place from 8 p.m. to 6 a.m. to safely install race barriers. And phase two is going to be a full race week, right? So then total gridlock, major arteries surrounding the National Mall are going to close the northbound travel lane on 9th Street and Constitution Avenue. And, of course, Pennsylvania Avenue will shut down completely. Local access to the museum deliveries will be maintained under tight restrictions. And they're preparing a 185 miles per hour race course. So the streets will be sealed off by race weekend to safely accommodate Indy car vehicle reading speeds. And then, of course, there's the aftermath after it's done, the cleanup and those type of things. Even the airport would be affected by this, because they're going to be crowds and crowds of people expected to come. So don't say we didn't tell you. You see. What are your thoughts? You like race cars?
0: Well, first, you mentioned crowds and crowds of people. We'll see if that materializes, because, you know, there was the last event at the White House, there were some people saying it wasn't that well attended. Others say it was. So we don't know. So people, because, you know, the chief likes to know that it's well attended. He's going to say it's hundreds of millions of people that were there, you know. So we'll see. There's going to be a population count for that race. But it's interesting what he's doing to Washington, D.C. I'm still waiting for him to come. You know, to come to Ward 7, Ward 8, or do something, or, you know, just clear around the big chair or do something like that. You know, just instead of all the stuff around the White House and the other parts of the district. Let him. We're waiting for that, Donald Trump, so we're still waiting on you. But go ahead, Kevin.
1: I tell you, man. Hey, look, so the major controversies and are stalling Todd Blanche's attorney general nomination. Blanche's stall confirmation leaves the Justice Department without a permanent attorney general, while exposing rare Republican resistance to one of President Trump's top nominees. The stall nomination stems from disputes involving Republicans, the White House, and

0: coming from the Republicans about Donald Trump ramrodding through his nominee. So that's the difference right there. He didn't expect that.
1: Oh, so he said, the president rather said, he has no problem keeping Blanche as acting attorney general until then. And some of the things that are holding back are the fate of the IRS settlement agreement involving Trump at the center of Blanche's stalled nomination. Corinne and Tillis want written guarantees that the settlement won't go forward, which they say the DOJ hasn't provided. Trump sued the federal government in January, remember, for $10 billion over the...
0: Sued his own government. That's your government that you're suing.
1: It's like
0: I think he forgets that at times. But
1: suing
0: ahead,
1: himself.
0: Kevin, I'm sorry.
1: It's like he's suing himself.
0: Right, exactly.
1: Is what it is, you know. Which is, and they say you're supposed to look in the mirror, right? You're supposed to stand there and look in the mirror, look in your own eyes, and find out, you know, who you are, right? I think he walks past mirrors. He never looks at them, you know? It's like, it's the world of Trump.
0: Yeah, but again, like you said, he's suing himself, suing the government, but it goes to show he doesn't see that. He sees himself apart from the government. He doesn't understand that. You know, somebody ought to give him a civics lesson.
1: right, exactly. Unlike us, he's no longer learning. He knows it all.
0: And he told you that.
1: Him. Right. Just ask him. He'll
0: right.
1: tell you. D.C. public schools are warned that families have a cybersecurity incident that may have exposed student data. So make sure you double check on that data breach. Also, there was an armed robbery at a skate park. Three men were held at gunpoint during an armed robbery at the D.C. skate park. And D.C. Public Service Commissioner Chair Emil Thompson resigned amid public discussions over utility rates and clean energy goals. Remember, they were stalling where they didn't shut down energy. Well, now that's over, and Emil Thompson resigned. I don't know if that's why.
0: Yeah, before you go to that, though, that hold up at the skating rink, because that made the news. I saw that in the news. But with all the troops that the commander-in-chief has on the streets, how did that happen? Supposedly Bolton, the district has gotten safer. Is he taking credit for that?
1: What are you referring to? The guy getting shot in the park?
0: Yeah. Or is he blaming that on the mayor?
1: Well, I don't think he would send the troops to the skate park. That's the other side. I haven't been to the skate park in ages, but it's like they pick key places to place them around metro stations and important metro stations, not even out in Southeast necessarily. So, yeah.
0: Well, that's what we're waiting for. We're going to see some improvements, some of our taxpayers' money being spent in Southeast.
1: Okay. As well as waiting for another safety crime. A local rapper was killed in some sort of a shooting. And it was a double shooting, and 29-year-old Keon Malik Maynor, and he was known by his stage name as Fat Swag. The shooting occurred in the Shaw neighborhood, specifically along 1300 block of Fifth Street. Maynor succumbed to his injuries at the hospital, while a second male victim was treated for non-life-threatening injuries. And the suspect vehicle is a white Honda with red markings bearing Maryland tag 4EV, as in victory, 6264. 4EV6264. A reward is offered if you see that. So that's the way it is. It's on an interesting note there. But today is the 31st of July. And I yield to you, Carl. Let's make it a great day.
0: All right. Let's make it a great weekend. You know, we start next week. It's August and Black August, and we're going to start celebrating Black August on Monday. It's an open phone Friday, though, family. This is how we start our weekend, so we give you a chance to free your mind. All that means is just to think for yourself. Reach out to us at 800-450-7876. We'll take all your phone calls next.

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2: And Grand Rising family, thanks for joining us on this Friday. 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Before we take the calls, Kevin, I got a request from one of our listeners who wanted to know if we had found Mitch McConnell yet. Where in the world is Mitch McConnell? Any news on Mitch? People are concerned.
3: Sounds like a TV show. people are concerned. And lately, Elaine Chao accidentally blows up her husband's photo timeline. Remember back July 15th, they had a picture as proof of life photo, and people are questioning that photo. And now she released the photo July 26th, which looks like the same photo. And her outfit in the proof of life photo has raised fresh questions over the timeline offered by the senator's office. Since McConnell, 84, vanished from the public eye more than 6 weeks ago, the Kentucky senator's office has released two photos of him with Chow, who's 73. The first photo, as I said, was released by the office on July 12th. The second was July 27th press release, with his office saying the photo had been taken a day earlier on July 26th. But both appear to have been taken in the same room at the same time. But some observers noticed that the top picture of Chow, you can't see the picture, but she was wearing in the photo an outfit that is the same as on the 26th. And on July 15th, between the release, follow along if you can here, between the release of the two proof of life photos, Chow was photographed leaving the D.C. Rehabilitation Center where McConnell is recovering. She appeared to be wearing the same white button-down dotted with peach-colored seashells and the same eggshell white pants in both photos. So does that mean she's been, you know, staying there by his side the whole time? It's pretty romantic.
2: And hasn't changed her clothes.
3: It's pretty romantic to think that, though.
2: Right.
3: You know?
2: She hasn't changed her clothes. Or she don't have a change of clothes as rich as she is. I may want us to buy that. But you know what's even more interesting, Kevin, is that the Republican side, Donald Trump, they don't seem concerned.
3: Yeah, you would think they would ask the country to, you know, continue to
2: even watch. Just ask the country to pray for him if they think he's sick, you know, or something to that extent, or call the FBI. Let's go find out. Where's Mitch? You know, nothing. Crickets. Do they know something we don't know? Or they're waiting till I think the deadline is sometime next week or something where Kentucky has to figure out whether or not he's on the ballot or not. Or that's when we'll probably hear the solution to this, whether he's still with us or whether he's incapacitated or whatever. But you'll see here that when it comes to the election time, because they're racing a deadline. But the key issue, Kevin, again, nothing from the Republicans. They should be concerned about their colleague.
3: And McConnell's office didn't immediately respond to questions about the photo timeline or her outfit. A family friend of Chow was bewildered by her outfit of choice in the second proof of life photo, which appears identical to the one she wore outside of the facility, saying she was wearing a brand she would never typically wear. So what, they falsified the photo? What?
2: AI, that's what they're saying. I've seen some AI shots in those photos as well.
3: Yeah, but this is a $12 shirt that she wouldn't wear. Wow. She, you know, but now wealthy people don't always go for the brand names. Now, don't get me wrong. I understand. Maybe, you know, it's close by the facility or something. You know, her trip to China, she got back. Yeah. She needed to grab something. That could be it. You know me, the friend of the friendlies. I always look for the positive. Yep.
2: Wow.
3: But that's it.
2: Kev, let's make a call. If you know where Mitch is, please let us know. People are concerned about his welfare. You know, things happen in this country, so people are concerned about Mitch's welfare. We haven't seen him in 6 weeks. And, you know, if he's ill, we get the prayer warriors out there to pray for him. But, you know, Mitch,
3: I got,
2: call in.
3: I got a better idea. 1-800-450-7876. Sister Chow, call us, you know. Mitch, give us a call.
2: Yeah, Mitch, just call us and tell us you're okay, because we're really concerned. That, you know, this has gone on too long, man. This is, wow.
3: It's quite a mystery, anyway, bro. Yeah.
2: Yeah, it is a mystery. This is another story for 2026. 25 at the top. Now, let's get busy this morning. Let's go to New York City. Mantu is waiting for us. Brother Mantu, Grand Rising, welcome to the program. What's on your thought?
4: Yes, Grand Rising, Hotep, Habarigani, free the land and free the African mind. I wish everyone well in the Black family. And in regards to Mitch McConnell, where he's at, to borrow or paraphrase Brother Dick Gregory, who's now an ancestor, if you want to find something out, send a Black woman. But he used to always tell the joke about Melba. Melba would ask her husband, who's so-and-so? And with a butter knife, she could take the tires off. So maybe we can get the sisters on the job and find out where Mitch McConnell is. You know, he might be on the mothership for all we know. But yes, indeed, that's definitely. And this shows again.
2: That's interesting, man, too, on the mothership. Wow. Okay. Well, as long as he's okay.
4: He might be on the mothership. It goes back to what another ancestor, Neely Fuller, and what you have always said, remind us that white people stay in code. And just imagine that if that was a Black politician, you know, we would know what he ate last night or what she ate last night. We would know where she last, you know, went to get the gas, you know, to fill the gas for a car or his car. So, you know, just once again, information is power, and powerful people control the information in order to do what they need to do, you know. Yeah, I just want to say
2: he's coming in, but man, too, this is coming out kind of like a Jimmy Hoffa thing, you know. Where is Jimmy Hoffa? You know, some people say he's buried under the end zone at a Giants Stadium. We haven't seen Jimmy Hoffa, so we haven't seen Mitch McConnell.
4: Yeah, you just wonder how things can stay closed and unresolved for so long. But you know, with Mitch McConnell, I think there was a couple of times that he just zoned out, like he was having an out of body experience during press conferences, and they, you know, they would nudge him and they would have to get him to come back to wherever he was going. So, you know, for people who worked with who have worked with senior citizens and who have worked with the elders, we know the signs of what's to come. When you are getting your when that telephone call from, you know, from the great creator is being made. So you know, once again, you know, Sun Tzu said that deception is the way that warfare is conducted, and part of deception is controlling information, controlling the perception of how things are. So you have to know that they don't code. But, you know, Brother Kwesi, what I'm wondering, is this a test run for Donald Trump? Because some people have pointed out, you know, his habits in public, falling asleep, and has raised questions about his health. And I wonder if they were used, you know, not only using this to control what's going on in the Senate in Kentucky, but they're trying to see how they're going to deal with, you know, number 47, if he comes to that point that many people are suggesting, or some people are suggesting, that his health is not what it should be for someone in that position. So I don't know. We'll see what happens.
2: Yeah, we'll keep an eye on that. What else has gone down, Brother Main, too?
4: Well, you know, I was very pleased and very encouraged and inspired by when Queen Mother Kathy Hughes came on the show, take time out of her busy schedule to interact with people and with callers, and what it reaffirmed to me that WOL is more than the radio station. And when people were speaking with Ms. Hughes, it was not just a conversation, it was a connection. And it really just showed what the station means to people and what she means to people as well. But also, it was very good to hear someone receive their flowers, their expressions of gratitude and appreciation while they're here, and not wait for a crisis moment or something else to happen. So it was very good to that. And when she mentioned a book that she gave to you that talks about, or you mentioned a book that she gave to you talking about being in the now. And those three letters, N-O-W, are very powerful. Because when we're in the now, we O-W-N, own our moments. And when we own our moments, then we have won. So just those three letters is a whole philosophical approach towards life, to be in the now, own your time. And then, therefore, when you do that, you have won. So it was great to do that. Listening to the educators who came on this week was very profound and uplifting. It also is a reminder of what we need to do, and encouragement as well as for those who are doing it, that, you know, keep your head to the task, and keep plowing in the field. When we look at our achievements, we know every time we do something great, there's always resistance. Our greatest good is always met by their resistance. In 1968, there were only 294 degrees awarded to black people in America. 294. Fast forward to 1977, it was 1,000 to about 1,100. And it stayed in that area of 1,000 to 1,100 year after year until about 2009. That's when Obama was elected. Then we had 2,000 plus who were awarded degrees. When I go from that time frame of 1968 to 2009, I looked at also the administrations, what was going on. And during the Ronald Reagan era, it dipped. It went in 1986 to 946 people, black people, who were awarded degrees. In 1987, it was 787 people, black people, who were awarded a doctorate degree. When you look at the legacy of Ronald Reagan, 1986, that's 1 year before the Iran-Contra was given official start line. For those who may not know or may not remember, Iran-Contra is the activities of the government to where in secret to which involved the trafficking of cocaine to fund the wars that they wanted to fight in Latin America, primarily Nicaragua. And so you look at it started in 1985, supposedly. We know that it's probably before then, and it continued to 1987. That coincides with the golden age of hip-hop. Golden age of hip-hop, according to most people, is from 1986 to 1995. The Cosby Show, 1984 to 1982. Different World, 1987 to 1983. Michael Jordan's third year in the NBA. So when you look at this time period in the 1980s to 1990s, it was a watershed moment of our creative cultural output. And, you know, so we always see that resistance. And to know that during this time that we were externally producing things in music and entertainment and other fields, we were producing it, we were seeing that there was a dip in people, our people receiving doctorate degrees. So it just tells me that, you know, if we don't deal with the enemy who is linear, they deal with us on multiple levels, and we have to be mindful of that. And then when you look at it with DEI attacks, right, in 2023, when Biden was president, I'm not giving him the credit for it, but our people, 3,000 plus of our people achieved a doctorate degrees, which was a record, 3,451 to be exact. And now you see the pushback with Agent Orange number 47. And so this is a historical pattern. And this one also acknowledged on July 26, 1948, Executive Order 9981 was signed into by Truman, which ended segregation in the military. 78 years later, under Trump, segregation in effect is back with the military, with exclusion of our achievements and stuff. So these are the cycles of time, and it goes back to what Kathy Hughes says about being in the now. So when we in the now, it's not that we separate from the past, but we acknowledge what we see, and we use our knowledge and wisdom from the past to deal with what is in the present. So my brother, once again, thank you for the time, and I wish everybody well. And let's continue to do what we need to do to make our community better. And salute to all the activists, teachers, lawyers, et cetera, who are doing their thing. We salute you. All right, my brother. Be well.
2: All right. Thank you, man, too. And he's talking about saluting them. We're going to salute some of our black activists and political persons. We're going to talk about that starting next week because Black August. Those of you who don't know about what Black August is, you will learn. And we're going to celebrate it all month long. 24 minutes away from the top air, family. We got to take a short break, and then we come back. We got to check the news, traffic, and weather in different cities. It's an open phone Friday. Free your mind and reach out to us. Our telephone number is 800-450-7876. And we'll take your phone calls next.

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1: Good morning, I'm Larry Kofsky. Here's the latest from News1.com. A top advisor to Prince George's County Sheriff John Carr has been placed on leave pending an investigation into a social media post allegedly disparaging the head of the local police union, Lieutenant Gary Yancey.
2: I was notified that my likeness was used in a, looks like a ChatGPT AI created photo. That I'm angry with an axe to grind.
1: Tracy Brown, chief of staff to Sheriff John Carr, posted the image on her personal page. Yancey calls it retaliation for his work as union president, the matter now in the hands of Internal Affairs. Search crews have found the body of a 25-year-old man missing since Tuesday in the Potomac River. The body was found at around 11:30 Thursday morning, not far from where the man was last seen. He is the third person to die while swimming this summer in the area south of Great Falls. President Trump will meet with his cabinet at Camp David later today.
3: The meeting at the Maryland presidential retreat comes after the U.S. and Iran resumed attacks after the collapse of a ceasefire agreement. Reports say some Republicans have expressed concerns to the White House as the war continues, with midterm elections less than 100 days away. After the meeting at Camp David, Trump's expected to head to his golf club in New Jersey for the weekend. I'm Scott Carr.
1: Police are searching for a man who tried to rob three people Wednesday night at a Northwest D.C. skate park. Cops say an armed man demanded $20 from the victims at the Shaw Skate Park near 11th and Q Streets. He left in a gray Lexus. In sports, Jake Irvin gave up 5 runs in 5 innings last night as the Nationals lost to the Braves in Atlanta 5-4. The Orioles had the night off. They host the Phillies tonight. I'm Larry Kofsky. When you're looking for news for Black America, go to News1.com.
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0: Hey, Grand Rising family. Thanks for starting your weekend with us. It's an Open Phone Friday. That's the name of the program. And what we do, we ask you to free your mind. And all that means is just to think for yourself, you know, leave the talking points behind and just share your thoughts with us on this Open Phone Friday. You can reach us at 800-450-7876. Before we do that, let me just remind you, coming up next week, some of our guests include psychologist Dr. Jerome E. Fox, Garveyite Brother Senghor Baye, and also black politics expert Dr. James Taylor. All right, let's take some more calls. On line two, Sister Maxine is waiting for us. Sister Maxine, Grand Rising, how are you this morning, Sister?
1: Okay. Grand Rising, Mr. Nelson, Mr. Langford, and all of you who decided to tune in on this morning, may God bless you. It is indeed a Grand Rising for me, for it could have been another way. Thank God for my two earthly sons, Gabriel and Ken, and son Zach, who is in heaven, who watches over me daily. Thanks for being the great humanitarians me and your dad raised you to be, always showing up, making sure your mom is getting the best of care. You already know my love is unconditionally imprinted in my heart. What is the meaning of unconditional love? It's a selfless, enduring form of love, given without expecting anything in return, valuing the person regardless of the actions or flaws. A shout out to my friend, Sonia Rollison, my radio pen pal, whom I can truthfully and prayfully call a friend. Amen. Also, a shout out to my publisher and family, Pastor Dayan Dickerson. Thanks for your friendship and continued prayers. Amen. Now this, in this life, life changes quickly. On January 10th, 2026, I was talking to Carl Nelson on the Carl Nelson program. After hanging up, I felt dizzy, lethargic, a tightening in the chest, a very strange, uncomfortable feeling never experienced before. Said, okay, I will take a pill, sip on a little water, relax, perhaps I will be okay. However, that was not to be. You see, I know the warning signs of a heart attack, or better still, a tetanic attack. Get to the emergency room at 9 a.m. Okay, didn't see a doctor till 1 p.m. Well, they gave me an opportunity to socialize, sell a few books. You see, wherever I go, my light always shines, God's chosen child. That diagnosis, yes, you indeed suffered a heart attack. No sympathy, please. Please, I'm fine. Now, why am I sharing my personal information? So I might help others in knowing and adhering to the warning signs of a heart attack. Please think healthy, eat healthy, drink healthy, be healthy, exercise. If you are an older male or female, limit some of those activities that are no longer age appropriate. Some might know what I'm talking about, those that stimulate to make you happy, smile for a little while. One of my favorite songs is by recording artist Linda Randall, a D.C. native sing with the Gates of Singers. One day at a time, sweet Jesus, that's all I'm asking of you. Yesterday's gone, sweet Jesus, and tomorrow may never be mine. Give me the strength to do everything I have to do. Amen. Since we do not know the number of our days, we should live each day of our lives for God. James 4:13-15 gives some practical wisdom on this matter. Now listen, you who say, today or tomorrow, we will go to do that to that city. Spend a year there, carry business, and make money. Why? You do not know what will happen tomorrow. What is your life? You are a mist that appears for a little while and then vanishes. Instead, you ought to say, if it is the Lord's will, we will live and do this or that. We should make wise decisions about how we live and how we take care of ourselves. And ultimately, we trust God's sovereignty in all things, including our time of death. Amen. A week or two ago, Dr. A's information was timely and informative, as usual, especially on heart health. Mr. Nelson's show is a smorgasbord where you can get served an informative menu. For example, if you are sick, you can find a doctor. If you are lonely, just might find a friend. If you want to know what's trending in the news, you can find a journalist. If you want to learn more about healthy eating, you can find a nutritionist. If you like to read, you can find an author. If you are confused or disillusioned, you can find a psychologist. If you don't know your history, you can find a historian. If you want to know more about music, there is a musicologist. If you want to know how to invest, there is the financial planner. If you are spiritually lost, there is the preacher. If you are an alien enthusiast, there is the ufologist. If facts are misconstrued, you might just find a fool. If you need poetic love, you will find a poet laureate. And remember, if your heart is clogged, call on God, where it all starts. You know, I don't share on the air intimate information about my love life, but on this morning, I decided to tell you about the man I love. He's the best man I have ever known and will ever know. He promised to never leave me nor forsake me. I can call on him anytime, day or night, and he's always answered. When I can't sleep, he's always there to comfort me. When I cry, he dries my every tear. When I thirst, he gives me a drink. When hungry, we'll feed. In other words, he supplies my every need. Some of you may know him by different names. He is the Father, Son, and Holy Ghost. He is all one and the same. What a sweet name. But I call him Jesus. You see, he's the one that made this heart of mine. He knows how to repair all the parts. He will even give you a brand new heart. He knows how to clean every vessel, make new again. One day he was nailed to the cross, shed innocent blood for you and me. Thank you, Jesus, your sacrifice of blood sacrificed me. He is the greatest blood donor I know. He taught me a long time ago to trust in him. Have faith. And when your sick days come, won't last long. Stay strong. No need to fear, always near. He will see you through, because he is Jehovah Rapha, the Lord our healer. No need to be afraid, just be prepared. Now all of you seniors out there in radio land, keep shuffling. And please know, wherever my spirit roam, my heart will be warm. And I will always love you. Thank you, Mr. Nelson. Hope to see you soon. Sister Maxine, on the move again. Amen.
0: Thank you, Sister Maxine. She's our poet laureate of this program. And good to hear that you're doing much better. And I'm sure somebody benefited from those words you shared with us this morning. It's 9 minutes away from the top there, family. It's an open phone Friday. Let's keep going. Let's go. Mark's on line three. He's calling from Baltimore. Grand Rising, Mark, your thoughts on this open phone Friday?
2: Hey, Grand Rising, Carl. Good morning, man. You talked about the belly laugh, man. Well, we're gonna get a chance to do that with National Night Out. National Night Out is nationwide, where people come together and they share resources and food and all that kind of stuff. And it's going to be no different here. We're going to have a large event over at Langston Hughes Community Center, and that's 5011 Arbutus Avenue. And that's going to be the fourth. And I'll talk a little bit about that in a minute. But you talked about Mitch McConnell. Put my veteran hat on for a second. You talked about Mitch McConnell. You know, I've never in my life, in my 71 years, Carl, seen administration get away with the kind of stuff that this administration is getting away with. And Mitch McConnell, I think Mitch McConnell is incapacitated, because if he wasn't, you know, the Republican Party, they would be snapping pictures and have him talking and all that kind of stuff. But Kentucky Governor Andy Beshear, I believe his name is, which I think would make a great president next term. But he's calling for them to, you know, to come out and come clean with that. And I think it's another distraction from this war and Epstein and all that kind of stuff. And you know, the war, I think that's the most important thing right now. I think we need to put some pressure on the Republicans to really, really Article 25 Trump. And the reason I say that is, of course, we know he's a poor excuse for a lead and all that. But you can't say it enough, Carl. He attacked Iran for no reason, killed that man's family, the one in charge now, killed his family, killed 150 schoolgirls, you know, bragging about it. You know, we know he a coward. You know, you got low information people talking about he a thug and all that. No, he's a five-time draft dodging coward. That's what he is. And, you know, so that's what we got to do. We got to put pressure on them. If the Republicans not standing up, they don't need to be in power at all. You know, we losing service members for no reason, man, just because this man is, you know, sending them over there to die. So the Republicans really don't deserve to be in power. They got the presidency. They got the House. They got the Senate. 99% of the time, the Supreme Court with the voting rights and all that kind of stuff. And look where we at, man. You know, but today you had Dr. Ray Winbush on his show from Morgan. We have an addressing of gun violence today. At Morgan, Friday, July 31st, 2026, 1:30. And this is the 57th annual, the Association of Black Psychologists. I got to say that. The Association of Black Psychologists, 57th annual international convention. It's going to be at Morgan State today, starting at 1:30. Some of the panelists I know, Captain Andrew Muhammad, who's the executive director of Baltimore Brothers. Baltimore Brothers, Carl, they've been in Baltimore. I don't know if they're in other places, but they've been in Baltimore about 15 years, way before Captain Andrew and Dr. Bunley started We Are Us. And Farrakhan sent them, you know, gave them a the FOI, you know, gave them a you know, told them to, you know, come to Baltimore and stop the, you know, the killing and stuff, you know, do things to stop the killing and stuff like that. And that's what they had done. Wasn't funded. I went to a fundraiser there and a company owned by a white guy and stuff like that. They was getting funding from there. But what they do, they go into the schools, the jails, and everywhere. So he's going to be one of the panelists. Ebony Harbin, Pastor Ebony Harbin is my cousin on my wife's side out of Cherry Hill, man. She was doing the work called 20 Years when her son was murdered. Not only was her son murdered, her and her daughter was at a gas station, and some young guys started shooting, man. And they car got shot up and stuff, but, you know, the grace of God, man, they didn't get hurt. So she's going to be one of the panelists. Brother Anthony Muhammad did 29 years in jail for double murder. Executive Reentry Services, Baltimore, Maryland. That brother, he works with young people and stuff like that, man. And so those are the three that I know. So that's where it's going, you know, right there. So we can really find out what's going on in Baltimore. Because, Carl, let me tell you something. You cannot.
0: Make it quick, real quick. We're coming up on a break. Make it quick.
2: Let me tell you something. You can't. Baltimore only has 600,000 people. Chicago, right. millions. So if Baltimore has 300-plus murders...
0: Right, Mark, I hate to do it because we got to cut you right there. We got to check the traffic.
2: That's all right. I'll finish up next week. Okay.
0: Okay, thanks, Mark. Right. Three away from the top. Our families, I mentioned we got to check the traffic and weather in our different cities. It's an open phone Friday. Free your mind and reach out to us. We'll take your phone calls next.

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7: 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The connection is that we see what people need and, you know, coming from a place of, I would say, humble means, you know, being raised. My mother was an educator. You know, I was raised around educators and it was about education, you know, giving back, you know, that Southern hospitality. So seeing people in need, just simply seeing them in a need. Sometimes people just need a hug or someone to speak with, you know, talk to or whatever. But being able to give back, man, that's the major thing. You know, from our community service, helping other organizations here, partnering with them, like some, giving back our prom dress, give back, you know, tuxedos for young men.
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0: and Grand Rising family, thanks for starting your weekend with us. It's an open phone Friday. 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Brother Haki's on line 4. Grand Rising, Brother Haki, your thoughts on this Open Phone Friday.
1: Yes, sir. Grand Rising, Brother Carl. Good to hear you. You loaded the brothers up today, this week. I'm sure that the Baltimore audience and those that are coming to the Black Psychologist Conference appreciate it. No, sister, you had Brother Broad on yesterday. I'm looking forward, because actually, I don't know if he mentioned, but on Sunday he's doing the Egypt on the Potomac tour. I'm sure he's in town, so he probably do it himself or many other brothers. But I sent you a picture call with Dr. Nichols, right? That's one of your good people you have on, right?
0: Right. He's one of our top psychologists, Dr. Edwin Nichols.
1: Yes. No. Yeah, I don't know if he did a presentation, but I didn't see Dr. Akbar, but I did see Brother Prada yesterday. I'm actually hitting there right now. I mean, they got a breakfast going on, so I'm looking forward to that. But Mama, Dr. Maria Cambone was there yesterday, so it's always good to hear from her. I haven't seen her in years, so I appreciate it. But, you know, assistant brother, Brada mentioned, you know, about the sister in Egypt, and I had a similar experience in Tanzania with and his sister. She wasn't in her 30s, she was in her 50s, and Tanzania, they like a stone throw away from Sharia. You know, I'm joking, but you know, sisters wanted to wear the short shorts and, you know, kind of have the chest, like kind of halter, whatever you call them. But, you know, it's just that's one interesting thing. I'm glad you shared that experience. Something
0: with Brother Haki, mm-hmm. that experience that Tony shared with us about the sister in Egypt. We had one of our reporters, and I assigned her to the Nation of Islam had a press conference. It was Saturday. So I assigned her to go to cover the press conference. She went. They wouldn't let her in. So one of the brothers in the nation called me. I was at home and called me and said, she had on short shorts. And going into the Nation of Islam for a press conference, they wouldn't let her in because she wasn't dressed appropriately. So she got back to the station and called me. So, I told her to do it over the phone. But she says, you can't go to the Nation of Islam. She was telling me how hot it was. You know, it was like one of these hot Southern California days, real hot. And the press conference was at noon. And I said, but it doesn't matter. You know, first you're a journalist. First you represent the radio station. And you can't dress like that in the Nation of Islam. But she did not know. Tony's, the sister we involved in Tony, she grew up, she was a military brat. So she grew up in England. You know, if her father was assigned there in the Air Force. So she did not grow up and understand about the nation when she got here, finishing high school here. So it was, a lot of the Black experience was new to her. But a similar experience. But go ahead and finish your thought.
1: No. Thanks for adding on to that. And so, but, you know, it's interesting. And like right now in Baltimore, you know, it's just interesting how I see sometimes we have selective outrage, in terms of things that we see in the news or, you know, things that happen within the community. And, you know, people click up in different little groups and things and spheres of influence. For instance, it's called segmented marketing in business, but like, for instance, like last week, so I did go, you know, to the elder, you know, the rally in front of the 7-Eleven, and I know they are doing a follow up. But the next day, and brother mentioned this sister Pastor Ebony, and where there were 6 people shot, and I just went to a workshop and they described anything over three people as a, being shot as a mass shooting. And, you know, different people show up to different things. I'm like, you know, one elder getting assault, but six people shot. Like, I mean, it's all in one city, but you have different groups of people showing up. I mean, I tried to just show up to both just to kind of gauge and get a pulse. And I'm not saying, you know, whether, you know, that's good or bad or however. But, you know, it's just interesting. I'm, you know, I think about Dr. W.E.B. Du Bois and how he did his Philadelphia Negro study, like where he would just like walk around Philadelphia and just observe things and be able to. And that's what I feel like I'm, you know, just observing and reporting what I see. And I'll close and say that that's one of the workshops that they actually had a breakout session on work violence interrupters. So I went in that workshop because, yeah, I mean, I feel like that all of us need to play some part in, you know, reducing some of this violence within our community. And thank you, Dr. Wade Noble, man, he was on point. I'm glad I was able to ask him about Dr. Bobby Wright. And he was actually in the same class as me yesterday. But I'm glad
0: let me ask you this, though, because you mentioned that assault on the elder brother, the Black Panther brother. Have they any news? The police have found these youngsters who did it? Have they turned themselves in? What are you hearing?
1: No, nothing that I have heard as of yet. Nothing, you know, and he was a Black Panther brother, you know, and and not that people know like who the Panthers are or were, but it's just like, you know, and young people don't have like any cut cards or respect for, you know, there was another image of them beating up a white male, you know, just recently. I don't know if it's authenticated or not, but it's circulating. But no, there's nothing like circulating on that. And it made me think about, you know, Dr. Amos Wilson, Dr. Bobby Wright, and, you know, and I'm glad that Dr. Wade Noble's elaborated. But, you know, Amos Wilson wrote the book Black on Black Violence in Service of White in Service of White Domination. And, you know, he gives, and Dr. Wade Noble described him as a radical. Well, I'm like, that's all I know is radical Black psychologists. So that's what I, you know, I'm orientated towards. Like, so, but it's needed for us. And thank Brother Mark for mentioning who's going to be there today. I'm looking forward to that, you know, because I was in the classroom and I was like, there's nobody else here from Baltimore. But, you know, I feel that people that are in the streets, I mean, I'm sort of in the streets, but some people, you know, are engaged in corrective behavior. They need to be partnering up with these different people from different cities that have different types of solutions. I mean, they were, you know, the people I told them I'm from Baltimore, and they were like, yeah, you know, the crime is being reduced here. You know, and so I appreciate, you know, people having that perception. And I'll close, Brother Carl, and Brother Bill texted me, said he can't call in, but the, you know, the Unity Day, I mean, Unity for me, but that's next year, March the 8th. But, you know, Unity Day for me is going to this Black Psychologist Conference, you know, to learn from our scholars. And Saturday is free. Saturday is a free day, so... And it's at the Behavioral Sciences and Services Building, just so people can know. That's by the shopping center, by off of Havenwood. If people want to come Saturday for free at 10:30, or it might be earlier. I mean, people will be there earlier as well. So just want to encourage people to come out, network, and their vendors to support. Thank Morgan State for having everybody present. Thank you, brother.
0: Thank you, Brother Haki. As for Bill, Unity Day, I know it's next year, the big day, but we should start practicing it right now. Unity should be for us. It should be instinct, like for the other folks. They stay on code. We've got to have our code. That's what Neely Fuller teaches us. 10 after the top here. Let's keep rolling, though. Let's go to Detroit. Jay's waiting for us. He's on line 5. Grand Rising, Jay, your thoughts on this Open Phone Friday.
2: Yeah, grand rising, Carl, and a great week of information. Your show is the number one show for us Africans to get all our information. You know, as the poet laureate had said, he covered all bases. And I'm gonna take it back to the D when you had Brother Bynum on earlier this week, and he kind of took me back to when I didn't get a chance to hear it from the start, but I heard him say Eloise, where I think he said his grandmother and great-grandmother had passed. That was like the mental institution back in the day, and they would send black folks there that, you know, they weren't conforming really to society. And if you remember the congressperson, Charles Diggs from Detroit, his dad actually started his funeral business with connections with Eloise, because he had his funeral business back in Black Bottom on Hastings Street. And he couldn't bury the black people in most of the cemeteries in Detroit. So he had, it's a cemetery right across the street. I got two of my relatives that are buried there. That was across the street from Eloise. And I remember as a little kid, as we would go to the cemetery and do our rituals that we would do, I would look across the street and I would see some of the people that supposedly, you know, were mentally challenged or whatever. And it was

0: black radio station that had to build its own, you know, studio and building up there in Inkster, Michigan, on Henry Ruff Road, as he mentioned. You know, it's a lot of history around that. And it kind of coincides with what's going on today, as far as one of the disc jockeys that got his start there. His name is Jay Butler. I don't know, when you were in L.A., did you ever run into Jay Butler? Because he went out to L.A. for a while. Might have been before. I don't know what year you went out in L.A.
1: But, yeah, I went out in 76, probably before I got there.
0: Okay, yeah. So, yeah, because he was the voice in the movie Car Wash when Franklin Ajayi was trying to win the radio contest. That was Jay Butler that was playing the disc jockey in Car Wash. And he's going to retire this Sunday. He's on public radio in Detroit now. And he's going to retire. He came to Detroit in 1966. So he's been broadcasting most of the time for, you know, because he started out at the black radio station and he ended up becoming program director at another radio station in Detroit. So he's a walking legend, especially in the Detroit area with his legacy. So I want to send a shout out to him because Sunday is his last broadcast day. He's known as the blues man here in Detroit. So, yeah, I just wanted to...
1: Yeah, let me drop in that about Roland, though, because Roland will be on the air tomorrow morning. And shout out to Roland. Those folks in L.A. are listening. Give him a shout out to him. Call him up and shout out Roland. This is what Jay's talking about, Roland Bynum. His story is incredible, though, Jay. As you recall, he didn't know who his family was. You know, he met them later on in years, and then all of a sudden you find out you're related to Smokey Robinson. It's like, wait, I won the lotto or something, you know? Can you imagine that?
0: Yeah. No, I can't imagine that. That's incredible. Yeah, I'm familiar with some of Smokey's relatives. You know, a lot of those guys are older than me, but I got friends that went to school with some of his relatives. And I saw Smokey, last time I saw Smokey was last year, and he was over in Windsor. And it was funny because, you know, I was doing the Detroit thing. I was super sharp in my powder blue suit. And so a lot of the people... there, you know, I was basically on the front row. So a lot of people thought I was one of the old miracles because people wanted to take my picture and everything, and I got a chance to holler at Smokey. But yeah, Smokey and, you know, Motown, we go back to when I was a kid trying to get into the 20 grand.
1: and Smokey's still doing his thing. He just did a show with Gladys Knight just last Saturday in L.A. at the Hollywood Bowl.
0: I saw Gladys Knight about a year or so ago, too. Yeah, I've seen all those. I saw them when they were, you know, just starting and up until, you know, just recently. You know, they're still going. Those are living legends for sure, you know, and that so many of them started over there on the West Grand Boulevard. You know, I was telling the story last week about the 67 Rebellion. But yeah, there's a lot of history there, and that brother's story is incredible. Does that brother have a book?
1: Yeah, his book is called God Shots. Gotcha.
0: Okay, that's right. Okay, yeah. I got to put that in my library because that story he told was incredible. I mean, my goodness. I mean, anybody doesn't believe in the creator, you know, it's got to be out of their mind. You know, he get perfect evidence of that, you know, just the circumstances that brought him to his family and then being related to one of the worldwide entertainers, famous entertainers. It's just incredible. So, yeah, I just wanted to holler out. Give him a shout and give you a shout for all the great information and people you have on your show. So I'm not going to stay long, but peace out to you, brother, and keep doing what you're doing.
1: All right. Thanks, Jay. And thanks for sharing that. And thanks for bringing up Brother Roland. It's interesting. You work with people, you don't know the story. You just see them every day. Hey, Roland, what's going on? Da da da. Small talk. You know, he's going on the air doing his thing. I'm doing my thing. Then he puts this book out. I'm like, wow, all of this we did not know about because he never really talked about it that much. But then he put it in a book. And of course, as I mentioned to Jay, the book is called God Shots. And the author is Roland Bynum. He's on the air in LA on Saturdays doing the old school groove show on Saturday morning. Anyway, family, we got to step aside, take a quick break at 17 after the top there. We'll come back with more of your phone calls. You know how to reach us. If you don't, it's 800-450-7876. We'll take your calls next.

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0: and Grand Rising family. Thanks for staying with us on this Friday morning. Thanks for starting your weekend with us. It's an open phone Friday. 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Let's go to line two. Carl's in West Palm Beach, Florida. Grand Rising, Carl, your thoughts on this open phone Friday.
1: Grand Rising, Carl. As I think about what's taking place with our psychologists, you always ask the question, why us? And I believe we're seeing ourselves, why us? Because we have the ability to have had the blessing of a cadre of deep scientists, I call them ghostbusters, who started black psychology. And a lot of people don't realize that it's somewhat of a new phenomenon. And it started back with our brother Joseph White. And he's identified as the father of psychology. And he shares with you how he went through the different changes in order to be able to be qualified as a psychologist. And then when we got the deployment of Dr. Wade Nobles and Naeem Akbar, I think we need to take another critical look at the way that they introduced themselves to us as a people and their purposes when they first initially started, and why it's grown to the point now that our brother Browder and Minowim Penn are being hindered at the in Africa. And then you could look here in America and see why those of us who are championing the cause for the revamping of the educational system here in America, you could see why we catch so much hell. But I think this meeting this weekend, it provides us with some very serious answers to some very serious questions. And most of us utilize the word knowledge, and most of us utilize the word education, and we utilize the word curriculum, but we don't really have a knowledge of what knowledge is, education is, a curriculum. And we definitely have problems with identifying what is culture. And I think these brothers, with their deep research and all their critical analysis, they have discovered ways for us to recalibrate our brains, if you will, because that's what the whole fight is about, how people think. And right now, blacks here in America, when they started with Binyakum Diop and all of the John Henry Clark and all of our founding fathers, they started to change the mindset of those of us who have been captured in our mind, because all of us are indoctrinated with the Eurocentric doctrine. And these were the brothers and sisters that was promised to us by God that they would come and they would share with us the information that they're doing. And I think it's important for us, if we're going to do investigations sincerely to try to assist our family, we need to take a critical look at it's a couple of videos on YouTube. The one that talks, it's an interview between Naeem Akbar and Wade Nobles on African psychology. It's like it's only about 25 minutes. And I think inside of that 25 minutes, you get a lot of information. And then you should also go to Dr. Wade Nobles, Reclaiming Education, African for African People. And that.
0: Wait, hold on right there, Carl. Hold on. Tell us more about that one with Naeem and Wade Nobles, because Naeem's going to be at the conference in Baltimore. We didn't mention that, but yeah, I'd love to hear more about that. We can do that real quick.
1: Yeah, because those are some of the popular people that really push books. Because remember, everybody's on a book pushing situation. But these were the brothers that brought us this kind of information, and then they'll share with you the construct of it, because they wasn't trying to put it in words where psychologists use and all that kind of stuff and get people confused. They took it and translated it into a language where everybody could understand. And I believe sincerely, from my perspective, this is the unifying force, because you can't think about education and you don't even know what it is. And I hear a lot of people talk about it, but they don't know what it is. And even with knowledge, Carl, and definitely culture. That's the reason why I asked him to go into the thing about the saltwater fish and the freshwater fish. If we understood the schools of human beings on the planet and didn't understand how each one of them has to be served in their own ilk. But we kind of want to blend everything together, and we've been taught that through this Eurocentric doctrine. And I think it's time for us to get our stuff back. And even when he was talking about mathematics, if we were look at how we can really spark the energy for our children and get them ready for Akil Parker, that kind of opportunity is being offered. I think there are a lot of things being offered to us, and because we're not really knowledgeable, these gifts kind of come and pass by us, and we have to wait for somebody to explore it or develop it again. So I'm just hoping and praying that we would take advantage of the psychologist, and I pray that Naeem and Wade would pick back up the mantle, because they have a force that can really be helpful for us as a people. But, Carl, are you familiar with Joseph White?
0: No, I'm not.
1: Okay, they called him the father of black psychology. He was like the first dude that was that started the black psychology. And when you listen to him, he got a thing on YouTube as well. It's called Joseph White, Father of Black Psychology. And it's an interview. And he shared with you many of the things that all of us know that we have to go through if we're going to go on a trip to try to save our people. We already know that the enemy is going to come and try to destroy you. But he shows you the beauty of how you can step around that kind of foolishness, and you got to utilize your brain, and you got to be taught how to use your brain, because your brain is the most important thing on the planet. It's the master computer, and garbage in, garbage out. And if you put the right information in there, then you get the right information out. And always like to leave, before I leave, Mr. Farrakhan. And I think many times we don't never mention that, brother, to the degree that the doctor can come in. And I think he's a good leader, teacher, and guide. And I think many times if we would just stop with our emotional tirades and our emotional involvement, and then really seek wisdom, and then we can find it, because God has made it available to us. So I'm asking everybody to go out and make sure that you can get something from the black psychologist being in your area. That's the reason why God made them for that purpose. And I think we need to utilize what God gave us. Thank you, Carl, as always.
0: Thank you, Carl. And then next week, one of our other top psychologists is going to be here. That'll be Dr. Jerome Fox. You know him from his best-selling workbook, Addicted to White, The Oppressed in League with the Oppressor, a Shame-Based Alliance. 28 minutes after top of the hour on this Open Phone Friday. Free your mind and reach out to us at 800-450-7876. Sister Sabrina's joined us from Washington, D.C. She's on line 3. Grand Rising, Sister Sabrina, your thoughts on this Open Phone Friday.
2: Greetings.
0: Yes, ma'am. You're on the air.
2: Hello?
0: Yes, you're on the air.
2: Oh, okay. Greetings. greetings, Brother Carl. Blessed more, Grand Rising and more to you and all the listeners. We've been basically, how can I say, knowing pretty well about what's going on with Nolan Wells' case. And the lack of justice, as we were with, it's been tied with the Kendrick Johnson case. In fact, some family members, as well as the Emmett Till members, came to his services, and including recently here in Washington, D.C., was a day of justice for Kendrick Johnson. And I wanted to point out to everybody, because Kendrick Johnson was like, I believe that when he was unalive in 2013, and Kenika Jenkins of Rose, actually Chicago, she was from Chicago, but she was found unalive in a freezer in Rosemont, Illinois. And it was not that much attention on her case. Her mother ended up finally, you know, demanding for justice. And I think overall, with the Crown Plaza and such entities, that was paid $10 million. There was a documentary that was on Amazon. But the most interesting of all of this is happening of organ harvesting. And truthfully, I really didn't know about organ harvesting and the impact on the black community, especially with the death of the grandson of Malcolm X, of when his body came back from Mexico and found out that his body, when he was returned to the U.S., to California, and that were his organs were taken, and he was strongly against that. And when he was alive, spoke out against that. And so I'm saying this for the listening audience, that we should, as a community, do more of wanting to find facts, not just for just, you know, the death and justice, but the plight of organ harvesting that is done to our community. And I hope that those that are involved with Nolan Wells' case, Ben Crump, and others, would raise that question of Mississippi, because it's become a fact of number of deaths of the Black community in Mississippi. And so it has asked the question, especially when you're trying to find justice down there in Mississippi and you've got a judge interjecting into the case this early on Nolan Wells, is there to be found justice in Mississippi? And there's other cases of people being unalive, going through the state system and that. And that you really have to ask the question of not just for justice, about is it a question and is possibly a class action lawsuit of Mississippi.
0: All right. Is that it, Sister Sabrina?
2: Yeah.
0: Thank you, Sister Sabrina. Thank you for sharing your thoughts with us this morning. All right, family, move on.
2: All right.
0: 27 away from the top.
2: I wanted to make people aware and, you know, look into it much further, because it's serious issue within our community about this and others as well. But mainly for us, it seems like we're young youth are being targeted for being unalive and taking of organs.
0: Gotcha. Thank you, Sister Sabrina. 27 away from the top. Let's go to Alex on line one. Alex is calling from Alexandria, Virginia. Alex Grand Rising, your thoughts on this Open Phone Friday.
3: Shalom and shalom to all the believers of the Torah. First, I want to start off by sending my condolences to a very well-known journalist. I'm talking other than the great Mr. Tony Brown, who passed away in June of 2026 at the age of 93. His best-known show was called The Black Journalist. And if some of you can remember, he also had shows on the PBS network. So thank you, Mr. Tony Brown, for all your hard work and dedication to the Black community. You did very, very well. And I thank you, and I learned a lot from you. But now let me get on to something that was thrown at me a couple of weeks ago by that old timer down in Palm Beach, Florida. I'm going to start with the first thing he mentioned was something about the first black, he was out campaigning for the first black representative for the state of Florida. And you talk education all the time that you call OT, but You don't get down to the root of it. And the first black person that was ever elected to the House of Representatives down in Florida was Mr. Josiah Walls. He was the first black representative out of Florida from 1873 to 1876. He was a farmer, and he also was a lawyer. He served three terms in the House of Representatives representing the state of Florida. And he also was a member of the Republican Party. So if you want to teach, sir, make sure that you get down to the root of it. And I also want to get into something that you also tried to teach me, but I will never accept what you accept, sir. Number one, that word Salaam Alaikum. I would never use it. Why? Because it was the Arabic people that invaded North Africa, took us out of our Africa land. Now, do you think that Salaam Alaikum was great? It was no peace for us. It wasn't no peace being taken from your family. Salaam Alaikum, that. There wasn't no peace. It wasn't no peace being packed like sardines on a ship, taking the parts of unknown. Salaam Alaikum. There wasn't no peace there, man.
0: Right, and we got to cut it there, no Alex. We got to take a short break, but Walaikum Salaam to you. 23 minutes away from the top there, family. We got to check the news, traffic, and weather in our different cities. It's a double phone Friday. Reach out to us at 800-450-7876, and we'll take your phone calls after we check the news. It's next.

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1: Good morning, I'm Larry Kofsky. Here's the latest from News1.com. D.C. Council Chair Phil Mendelson is criticizing Mayor Bowser for her explanation of why she won't sign the city's next budget. In a letter sent to the council last week, Bowser said the budget left the city facing an $837 million fiscal cliff. Mendelson calls the mayor's response unnecessary and harmful to the district. DoorDash is defending its support for federal legislation that would give Congress more control of tax and fee increases in D.C., which Home Rule activists say would undermine the city's independence. DoorDash supports the bill mainly because of a new 20-cent fee the city is imposing on third-party delivery companies. Maryland is offering a helping hand to hundreds of Howard University students recently disenrolled for missing a tuition payment deadline. Governor Wes Moore says affected students can receive expedited admission support from the University of Maryland system. He's also offering those students an $800 credit to cover non-refundable deposits paid to Howard. President Trump suggests he could withdraw the nomination of Todd Blanch for Attorney General until two Republican Senate holdouts are out of office.
2: In a post on Truth Social Thursday, Trump said he has no objection to temporarily withdrawing the nomination if Senators John Cornyn and Tom Tillis do not do the right thing. Cornyn and Tillis both have expressed reservations about confirming Blanch over Trump's proposed anti-weaponization fund. Trump's post came after the Senate Judiciary Committee postponed a vote on Blanch's nomination that had been planned for Thursday. Cornyn responded to Trump in a post on X saying POTUS is mistaken if he believes concerns about the provisions in his tax lawsuit settlement are limited to me and Senator Tillis. I'm Mark Neufeld.
1: In sports, the Nationals dropped the first of their four-game series with the Braves in Atlanta Thursday night, 5-4. The Orioles back at home after having Thursday night off. They welcome in the Phillies tonight. I'm Larry Kofsky. When you're looking for news for Black America, go to News1.com.
3: 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Here we go, Friday morning rush hour. Just the normal volume delays for those of you on 295 southbound between Burroughs Avenue and Pennsylvania Avenue. The westbound freeway jammed before the 3rd Street Tunnel to the 14th Street Bridge. Bunching up quickly now out of Virginia over the inbound 14th Street Bridge toward the 3rd Street Tunnel, where on the eastbound side of the freeway, that's where we have a crash reported. Northbound in the 3rd Street Tunnel, stop and go from Mass Avenue to New York Avenue. 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That's 877-OUCH-911. Now look at your forecast. Sunny, hot today, high of 90, overnight low 70. Current temperature is 72. I'm Jamie Witten for News Talk 1450 AM WOL, where information is power.
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0: And Grand Rising family, thanks for starting your weekend with us. It's an Open Phone Friday. This is where we give you a chance to free your mind. And all that means is to just think for yourself, you know, leave the talking points behind. You know how to reach us, 800-450-7876. Before we take some more calls, let me remind you, coming up next week, some of our guests include psychologist Dr. Jerome E. Fox, also Garveyite brother Sango Baye, and black politics expert Dr. James Taylor. So if you are in Baltimore, keep that radio locked in real tight on 1010 WOLB, or if you're in the DMV, the Washington, D.C. metropolitan area, we're on 1450 WOL. All right, let's go back to the calls on line four. Larry's waiting for us. He's in Maryland. Grand Rising, Larry, your thoughts on this Open Phone Friday?
1: Brother Kwesi.
0: Yes, sir.
1: Are we still learning, my brother?
0: All every day, every second.
1: Every day, all day. Now, does the number, I got to start with this, my brother. Does the number 111 ring out a bell to you? 111?
0: 111? No, no. School me.
1: We all owe Dr. Aleem Muhammad our apology. We all owe Kyrie Irving our apology. Stephen A. was on the radio the other night, yesterday, apologizing to Kyrie Irving. Dr. Fauci got up on that stand yesterday or the day before, and he lied 111 times and because he refused and he provoked the Fifth Amendment 111 times. 15 million people were killed by this Dr. Frankenstein Fauci and what he did. And then the nerve of these House Negroes and the rest of these no good bastards to say, we're not trying to put him in jail. We just want to get to the facts. This was a plandemic. Minister Farrakhan, Dr. Leem, and many of you had on this show say, do not take that shot. It's an experimental drug, and the man, they were lying all the time. The man needed to be put in prison. If Dick Gregory was alive, Dick Gregory would say he needed to be brought in front of a firing squad, like he said about John McCain when he gave up that information to cause people to be killed in the war. I had to get that in first, my brother.
0: And before you go on, we don't know the outcome of that people who took the jab, because we don't know the ramifications, because some of it is coming out later years, may come out in the next generation as well, because it's still in the bodies of people who took it. But go ahead, man.
1: It reminds me of the AIDS virus when they said it could dormant in your body for 10 years before it comes out and you test positive. So these people are wicked scientists of evil. We got their history of what they have done and continuing to do. So let's just stop just following white folks. And what
0: let me chip in again here, Larry, because, you know, Dr. Velvet Bowles, she's been on, she's a scientist and also a medical doctor. And she told us straight up not to take the jab. And when she's on, people are asking, because every time she comes on, people have taken the jab. They want to know, is there any thing they can take now to nullify whatever the effects? And she says, no, they're still working on it because they haven't found out all the effects of it. So those folks who took the jab, who listened to that, and some took booster shots and all of that, just pray that something comes up to help you, because she says it's still in our bodies and we may not see the effects of it until the next generation or the generation after that. But I just thought I'd throw that in there. I'll let you finish your thought.
1: I agree with all of it, my brother. Now let me get into this critical issue that Elijah Muhammad and the minister did not play with when it came to the most critical, most valuable possession, whatever you want to say. It's our black women. This is critical, and I'm going to step on some toes, so I know the phones might blow up. Shahrazad Ali set the standard with that book, Understanding the Guide to Understanding the Black Woman, the Black Man's Guide, and she caused a whole lot of fury of disruption with that. She was attacked. Life was threatened, and all of that. The Minister Farrakhan said, you don't want nobody to get this black woman up. You want to keep her dumbed down. You want to keep her mind focused on shopping. You want to keep her mind focused on the battle of the sexes with her men. Because when you wake the black woman up, the whole nation is back on course again. We had this situation with NDIRE. The sister called last week talking about the situation with NDIRE and she didn't even listen to the song, but she gave her verbs. She gave her perspective, but didn't even listen to the song. So when you challenge the sister and say, tell everybody what happened, she started talking about sex in the song. It wasn't about sex. The song was about teaching people, influencing people to scam, steal, rob, and cheat. That's at the end of that is a prison sentence, mostly all the time with us. So that's what the song was about. Then the sister went on to talk about, well, you know, I didn't hear it when it come to the men. See, that's the issue that's always made when we trying to lift up our sister. Minister Farrakhan said, Elijah Muhammad, when you teach a man, you teach an individual. But when you teach a woman, you teach a nation. 75% of the teaching is made for the female. Only 25% was made for the male. So the brother you had yesterday, we constantly talking about the fathers, which is true. But is that the reason you celebrate Halloween more celebrated before Father's Day? So the mother is the mother tongue. This is the Holy Grail. Where you think them M's come from on McDonald's? I'm going to go like Dick Gregory right now. Where you think that big M you look at, that represents Mary Magdalene. If you listen to the commercial, they talking and singing in symbols when they say, bum, ba, bum, bum, bum. They know the truth, but they know we don't know it. This is why they took the book of Mary Magdalene out, because they don't want none of our sisters to connect to nothing righteous. Now, let me run it down. When Felicia Rashad was at Howard, she said, these sisters got to change their dress. This is a shame how they exposing themselves. The sisters came out and they wanted her fired. Now she's gone. See, they don't want nothing to talk to them about what they're doing. Even when the woman stands up and attacks her own sisters to get them straight. They attacked Monique when Monique came out and say, stop coming out in public in your pajamas and your head bombs or whatever they call that. You know, put yourself in a modest dress and a perspective. Then Kim Burrell came out. They attacked that sister because she said this homosexuality, and especially amongst these women, the lesbianness is rising above the charts, and it's sick and it's demagogical. They attacked the sister. Years later, she came and they made her apologize. When Kevin Samuels came out, the male perspective, and attacked the women, and they definitely couldn't handle him. But when you looked at his funeral, it looked like a million man march. Telling us that it's something there that men connect with, that they want to be heard. Let's go down the line. Minister Farrakhan did a women's only meeting the 15th of June, no, 25th of June, 1994. A women's only meeting. The meeting was called No Nation Can Rise Higher Than This Woman, trying to get the woman up. They attacked the minister, said that he was discriminating towards men. Then when he did the men-only meeting, the women came and attacked the minister for discriminating against women. See, it's all to protect that dumbed-down woman. Then when the sister was talking about nobody said nothing, when the male rappers, that's not true, sister. You're uninformed. Dolores Tucker, Al Sharpton, all of them attacked Tupac, Jay-Z, all of the rappers for vulgar language, vulgar lyrics. But did you sisters join on to that? Most of you didn't. You made excuses for these young brothers to that they was calling. Why are they so convenient with calling each other bitches, Brother Carl, Brother Quasi? They do this like it's a diva code. But when a man do it, it's the most disrespectful thing that you could say. Nobody should be saying it. Why you got this intimate relationship with dogs all of a sudden? Then when we get to the the World Championship, did you hear Michael Brown? Now here's your moment. You're black coach. You just did something great. And everybody's listening. He got up there, started talking about where my dog's at, jumping around on the stage like a dog. I told you months ago, the first one that told you this, about the song I'm a Dog, I'm a Mutt. And when I brought it out and said that, months later, the song won a Grammy. See, it's, we turn that word over, you have gods, but they'd rather be called dogs. See, we got to change this dynamic, and the sisters got to be so, stop being so sensitive when your own black sister come to you and say, look, we got to change our way. You, we talk about the fathers. We know most fathers are deadbeats. We know most fathers out there in the street, a papa was a rolling stone. But you're not the focus, black man. It is the Holy Grail. There's another lecture by Brother Ben Yakin that says it's always been about the woman. Always. So we got to really focus this new message, because you love solutions. We got to deal with the woman and stop being so sensitive and so ego protective and insecure when we trying to get this message, because they know as long as you dumb, every child that come from you will be a servant of that white slave master. He will always have control. This is another saying, mothers love their sons and they raise their daughters. Brothers don't know how to write.
0: We got to cut it there, because we're just flat out of time. We're coming up on a break. But I thank you for sharing your thoughts with us this morning. 4 minutes away from the top of the hour, family. Larry got down there momentarily. What are your thoughts? It's an open phone Friday. Free your mind and reach out to us. And we take your phone calls, 800-450-7876. We'll do it after we check the traffic and weather. That's next.

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0: And Grand Rising family, thanks for starting your weekend with us. It's an Open Phone Friday. It's the name of the show. If there was a topic that you think we should have discussed and we didn't, even if we did, and you know, somehow you think we came up a little light, and that might have happened, I admit that, well, hit us up. Or if there's something going down in your corner of the world and you think the rest of the universe would benefit from hearing about it, as long as it's free and legal, we'd love to hear from you. So free your mind and then reach out to us. Again, our number is toll-free. It's also worldwide. It's 800-450-7876. I'll go to line five. Brother Brown X is checking in from Virginia. Brother Brown X, your thoughts on this Open Phone Friday.
1: Yes. Hello, Carl.
0: Yeah, you got to get closer to that phone, Brother Brown X.
1: Okay.
0: Yeah, get closer to that phone.
1: Okay. Grand Rising, everybody. This is the thing about it. It's a very powerful statement that the brother made previously. I agree with him 90%. You have a bone against your front. And let me talk about the topic, Nona Wells. Everybody's been talking about him. I just want to say something. So many topics I could talk about. But the second autopsy, which was done by prestigious, renowned forensic pathologist Roger Mitchell. He did an excellent job. You know, he examined some body parts that they said that the first Mississippi, Stacey Turner, did not examine. But one critical thing, he did not test. He did not do toxicology. Now, recently they're putting out Nona Wells.
0: And Brother Brown, was it the first report didn't do the toxicological investigation or the second one? I think they didn't have the organs to do it, though, but go ahead.
1: No, wait a minute. I'm kind of medical. You can get toxicology from hair, skin, and it was blood. So he did have the material to do toxicology. It said that he was waiting. He said since the first people did toxicology in Mississippi, he was waiting on them. My thing is that I don't trust them suckers down in Mississippi. Now they're saying he had cocaine in his body and all that. So we don't know. We can't do a toxicology now. He said they're waiting on their findings. The purpose of us doing a second autopsy was to be independent of them. Even though we didn't have all the organs, we didn't have the throat, we had the lungs, and we had the stomach. I don't know why he didn't do a toxicology, because that could be a clue, because they're trying to say he was inundated with liquor and cocaine, and he went in the water and drowned. I just had to question that. Why didn't we do, even though we didn't have the other parts, the toxicology is an important aspect. That's number one. Number two.
0: Before you go to number two, who claimed that he was drinking? Because I saw the report. Who claimed that he was drinking heavily?
1: Everybody said he was drinking on the boat.
0: They made a note that he was drinking heavily.
1: Yeah, true. But now it came out that he could have had cocaine in his system as well. So, I mean, all that will come from toxicology. What I'm saying is that I mean, we didn't have all the parts of the body, but we could have did a toxicology as well. I don't trust them Mississippi people to they're holding up everything to the grand jury. They did their autopsy. Why can't they just say, hey, you know what? We do know he was drowned because we found it water inside his lungs. They can't even put that out. By them holding out on even giving a preliminary, that's because fueling up everything now. You know, people are wondering, they're speculating, and that's putting fuel to the fire. Even though the governor's saying that Crump and Sharpton is fueling, stoking racism, by them not putting, if they can quash that by saying, hey, you know what, this is what we did find, that he died from drowning. They can't put that out yet. Now we've got to wait 3 months. So that is still stoking the flame.
0: Let me ask you this. You think the fact that they leaked the fact that he was drinking heavily is part of this cover-up as well? Why didn't they say that at the jump? Why now?
1: No, they were saying that initially, too. But I'm saying they're adding the cocaine with it, too. And whatever drugs they can find. But I'm saying we will never know because we never did a toxicology. Now we got to rely on Mississippi's toxicology report. That's what I'm saying. I don't know. I don't know what. That's all I got to say, bro.
0: All right. Something to think about. Thank you, Brother Brown. Brother Brown X joined us from Virginia. Thank you. Five after the top. Let's keep moving, Kevin. Let's go to line two. Sister Sarita's reaching out to us. She's in L.A. Grand Rising, Sister Sarita, your thoughts on this Open Phone Friday.
2: Good morning, Carl. Thank you for taking my call. Shout out to Black women who deserve to be protected. I want to address the brother just before that brother that came on. He was saying that I said I was making excuses and things of that nature. Had he listened to last week, the radio, when you come on Saturday, had he listened, he didn't listen. He's telling me what I didn't do. I absolutely listened to India Ari. And if you would have listened to what was said, I stated, and let me just say this, Carl, I do my best, because I told you Ayala Vanzant, I remember, they were asking her to say something derogatory about DMX, and she literally said, and I will take that with me as best I can, but I swear some of the brothers that come on your show will have you coming out of your respect for them. It really does. I said, and I wrote it down because it was so long. I said, I definitely agree with the point our respectable sister India Ari is sharing wholeheartedly. I can especially take constructive criticism from an artist who has always displayed respectability with herself, her music, and our culture. However, boomers and Gen X must accept accountability with the part played by us regarding some of the music being made in my best lingo today. And then I said, hey, boomers and Gen X, let me holler at you, especially males who I see often bad mouthing, frowning on, and placing blame on female rappers, those that we have raised. I said, we raised them on the very stuff that we were weren't comprehending at the time that was derogatory BS we were listening to. That is now coming back to bite us in the behind. I said, have you forgotten where their learned behavior of music and choice stems from? Where was all this anger when sisters was being called the H and B word by male rappers? I am clear on the generations before us, brother, that was telling us our music is trash, basically, and that we should not be speaking ill. I'm clear on that. I'm not new to this. I'm true to this. And so I said, where was the outrage then when gang members were gang violence and guns were being celebrated in videos? I'm from L.A. I'm from the hood. I am clear on what I'm stating. And then I said, ask them to come on and speak up about it. And then I said, what we cannot be like, Gen X and the late boomers, what we cannot be like is generations before us who have a hard time, or if not at all, accepting accountability. No, bruh, I'm in therapy. I'm making sure that I am clear on becoming an even better mom. And check this out. As a parent, you can check my resume, brother, with my kids, with my children. Trust me. And so then I was saying that in the late 80s, 90s, and 2000s, rap music definitely set the tone that BS being played now, of the BS that is being played now. So my question to you, what is your ideal solution? I am over Carl, brothers coming on here, and I can say a lot about brothers. I can say what's wrong with them. I really could. Yeah, I could. But it's not I'm not interested in that. I am interested in uplifting. I absolutely stated that I agree with India Ari, sir. Okay? So let's be clear on that. I don't understand how brothers get on here and they always, first of all, what is your resume with women? What is your resume with women? What is your resume with your mama, your sister, your girl cousins, your friends? What is it?
0: Right, right. And it's just, we don't want to turn this into a personal male and female bashing, because we're about solutions.
2: No, not at all. Yes, so
0: and I know
2: that
0: you're
2: is
0: about
2: my
0: solutions
2: question.
0: Too. So yes. You know, so your solution to us was the problem between these two sisters. How can we solve it?
2: Well, I think the first part of the solution is to accept accountability on our end. And the fact of the matter is, we raised the young Miamis. And I say we, I'm not speaking as in personal with my girls, but I am stating that as a generation, we have to learn to accept accountability first, Carl, before we start wagging our hand at them. That's what I'm saying. That's a part of the solution, right? And then we have to start setting the examples. We are who they look at. We are who they are looking to. But here's the thing, Carl. The sister, I don't know her name. You had her on last week, and she was saying she was in tears to hear how that brother got jumped by the younger generation. You know what my mom/grandmother used to tell me? She used to say, when I remember we would be, she would decide, oh, I'm not going to drive today. We're gonna take the public transportation. I'm thinking, okay, we would get on the bus. And mind you, born 1918, so you know I had to have the respect. She didn't play. She did not. And she would be like, we would sit, because she was an elder, so we would sit in the front part of the bus. And so then she would, anytime an old person, pregnant person, old man, white, green, it didn't matter, get up. And so I would ask her, I said, Mama, I said, well, you know, you make me get up, and I'm young at this point. And she said, you better hope somebody get up for you. But it is before we can even require anything from them, we have to make sure we are doing our part to correct what we have inflicted upon them. That is so important, Carl. So it's a part of the solution starting base where I am is that we have to start with self and then move forward on it. We cannot, unfortunately, a lot of parents didn't implement the village that was important. You know what I'm saying? And so I had to come on, and I apologize to the listening audience for maybe sounding so upset or so, you know, but I swear some of the brothers that come on here, I'll be like, oh my God, but at the end of the day, honest to God, at the end of the day, I love black men. And so let me just end it on there. And I thank you, Carl, for taking my call.
0: All right. Thank you, Sister Sarita. Thank you for clarifying that for us. So 13 after the top of the hour. Joseph's on line 6. He's calling from Massachusetts. Grand Rising Joseph, your thoughts on this Open Phone Friday.
3: Good morning, Carl.

0: Pete Head said to talk about testosterone replacement.
1: Right.
0: And then all this week we talk about educating the black kids, especially boys. Now, I'll show you there's a connection. It's time we wake up and realize there is genetic difference between the races. And it doesn't mean one is intelligent, the other one is not. It's just variation. This is for all male teachers. We often talk we need black men to teach boys. It doesn't matter really on race. It really matters on sex. Men, most of my favorite teachers growing up was men, white men and black men. And there's a reason why our boys are not doing good in school. Just for the record, there's more women graduate. This is for all races. There's more women graduate out of high school than men. There's more women graduate out of college than men. More women in dental school, medical school, and eventually law school. Now, it's a point we have to reach. Where do the curve stops at? Where we make men equal to women? A little quick reference on testosterone.
1: Well, hold on for a minute. Let me ask you this question, Joseph. Why do you think more sisters are going to college, and just more women, period, are going to college and professional schools than men, and pursuing higher education than men? Why do you think that's so?
0: That's the whole reason I call about, is because we've been punishing boys for being boys, and black boys particularly. Now, I did a term paper in college, a couple of term papers that's related, phenotype versus genotype, and African-American boys' inability to adapt hereditary or environment at the University of Houston black psychology class. And I found out some interesting stuff. Black boys born at birth, and this is a reference to white boys too, but black boys have a higher rate of testosterone born at birth. And babies don't have much testosterone, but even the black boys. So could it be a genetic problem? In other words, it doesn't mean one is intelligent over the other. But you see, with the feminist movement, I listened to your caller's call a while ago. I don't touch that woman, black man stuff no more because it's a waste of time. But if you want to look at my YouTube video from 2014, then the black woman and the feminist movement, how the feminist movement destroyed the black family. There's codes that men do and codes women do that's different, and you got to accept that. Adolf Hitler was the first one to use testosterone. Steroids is a derivative of testosterone. There's two types of steroids, anabolic and anergenic. There's no such thing as an all anabolic or all anergenic. But if we look at boys, black boys' behavior from a high testosterone level, you can solve a lot of the problem. They punish boys for being boys. There's all kind of books written about it, Raising Cain. I read enough books to know that we go in the wrong way and about black man and black woman relationship. And ain't nothing you can do because people don't know the connection of genetics. And the role black man play, the role black woman play. But it's a lot to talk about, but I'll leave it at that because I don't want to touch that female man. You're going to learn the hard way. Like the old saying goes, you're going to learn today. Black man and black woman, you need to unite. You need to know how the white men use us against each other. They use the black woman against the black man. They use the black woman against the black woman. If you speak up, they'll soak them on you. And say you're male chauvinist, you just say all you try to do is solve the problem of society by bringing man and woman together. And that's how it was in the beginning. That's how it's going to be in the end. One way or the other.
1: Joseph, anyway, we got to cut it there because we're going to take a break. But I thank you for your call, though. Thank you for reaching out. Thank you for sharing your thoughts with us this morning. It's 17 after the top of our family. It's an open phone Friday. It's where we give you a chance to free your mind and all that means to think for yourself. You can reach us at 800-450-7876, and we'll take your phone calls next.

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0: And Grand Rising family, thanks for starting your weekend with us at 21 minutes after the top of the hour. It's an open phone Friday. This is where we give you a chance to free your mind. Love to hear from some new callers as well. Kevin says we've got a couple of lines open, so you can reach us. While you're dialing up, though, let me just shout out our barbershops. We haven't done this in a minute because they started with us when we were doing afternoons. They would play the program in the barbershop, and the folks would gather in there, have the discussions, and after the program was over, they continue the discussion. But they tell them they're still doing it now in the barbershop. So you've got Nice Creation Barbershop in Jackson, Mississippi. Tumax Barbershop, that's on Georgia Avenue in Washington, D.C. Also, Clippers Barbershop in Meriden, Connecticut. That's where Brother Preston holds for. Elliott's Barbershop in Philly and the Barbershop in Durham, North Carolina. Thank you, fellas, for supporting us. 800-450-7876. Thelma's on line one. Grand Rising, Thelma, your thoughts on this Open Phone Friday.
1: Grand Rising. I just want to say real quick once again, do not forget about the Declaration of Independence on the back of the $2 bill. People are walking around with gold in your pockets. The white folks are going to pull this bill and y'all are going to be ill. That's a fact. That bill sells for over $1 million, but then Gwinnett's signature is on the $2 bill. Once again, it goes for over $1 million. Now, I got on my bed today to remind you all again, okay? You're going to pull it. You're going to be sick because I'm going all over the radio shows telling you about the Button Gwinnett signature. Button Gwinnett was a president back in the day, and he's a secure president, excuse me, secure president. He wasn't president long. He was shot in a duel by a guy named, what's his name, McIntosh, and he shot him a little bit above the knee, and he died. And so his signature, once again, over $1 million. So if you're holding a copy, once again, of the $2 bill, if you look on the back, you're going to see it written, the Declaration of Independence. They are signing the $2 bill. You're going to see all the presidents, not all of them, because all of them are not in that room signing that bill, on the painting called John the Trumbull on the back of the $2 bill. Okay, but listen, they are signing the Declaration of Independence. Okay, get that money. Okay, I had a hard time trying to get my bills, but I got them. I went to a Wells Fargo bank. I've been going there for over 40 years, and the white lady jumped at me for asking for them. She wanted to fight me. Believe it or not, I swear to God, I'm not lying. You can't make this stuff up. So I sat down, called the police on her. She made me really mad. I dropped a tear, and I'm not a crybaby. I dropped the tear. Police came out. Well, what you need to do is, why don't you just look somewhere else? I said, well, I'm going to do that. But I thought I'd report this, right? Anyway, long story short, I got one other thing I want to say. I'm getting really tired of being called black. Just think about it for a minute. Seriously, black is the street. Black is the night, right? When somebody call me black, I don't know about you guys, but I'm offended. Let's go back to people of color. Get some respect, okay? And when you wear white, listen to me. This pisses me off. When you put on something white, you feel so clean. Clean as hell.
0: Thelma, let me ask you.
1: You're about to get married, right? You're about to get married when you put on white.
0: Thelma, hold on, Thelma. Let me ask you a question.
1: Yeah. Sure.
0: Would you prefer to be called African instead of black?
1: Yeah, I would. Uh-huh. But you know what I like even better?
0: What's that?
1: People of color.
0: Why so?
1: I like that because we are people of color. We come in all shades, right? But African don't offend me because the truth of the matter is I honestly believe that we did originate from Africa. Everything starts in Africa. That's a known fact. And if you don't know it, you need to go do your homework, get in the books, and get with the program because everything is from Africa. Everything is true. Uh-huh. Have a great day. Thank you, Carl. Got to go to bathroom.
0: All right, thank you, Thelma. All right, 25 off the top there. Marvin's on line three. He's calling from Washington, D.C. Grand Rising, Marvin, your thoughts on this Open Phone Friday.
2: Hey, Carl.
0: Yes, you're on the air, Marvin.
2: Yeah, how you doing, man? I'm from Baltimore, Carl.
0: Oh, I'm sorry. Go ahead.
2: Man. Anyway, look, only thing I want to say to the people, it ain't that much this time. I just want to ask y'all, by y'all talking the way y'all talk, do y'all feel as though y'all saying the same thing over and over? Do y'all want to make a change? Try something different. That's all I got to say. I ain't getting on nobody today.
0: All right. And who's anything specific you think we should change, Marvin? Anything specific you say we should make a change? Can you be specific on that?
2: We should stop talking about everybody else and just get on our own self. Talk about our own self and make improvement with our own self. You know, not everybody else's business, but our only business we need is ours. That's it. That's how you make that change.
0: Yeah, it starts with the man in the mirror. That's so true. And so what are you changing today?
2: Well, I'm going to change my attitude towards our people on trying to tell them what's right and wrong, because if you do that, it don't make a difference. They're going to still do the same thing. You see what I'm saying? So I figure there's a point in time in their life that they got to learn on their own. I can't teach them no more. You see what I'm saying? So I'm going to stay out a lot of it and just say what I need to say and no more. That's what I look at.
0: Marvin, before you go, don't give up on our people. You know, everybody does not learn at the same rate. Just like a classroom, some people get it quicker than others, but everybody's trying to survive. Everybody's trying to figure this thing out called life. So don't give up on our people.
2: I will say one thing to you. The easiest way for us to do things right is just to stick together. Just that simple. Stick together.
0: No conversation here, no argument there with that. Of course, it's unity, and that's what we need. But again, thank you, Marvin. Thank you for sharing those thoughts. Let me bring in Kevin here for a second here. Thanks, Marvin. Kevin, this call for unity, some people say that it's never going to happen. They say it's been a universal call since we dropped on these shores, and it's an elusive dream, and we should forget about it, and we should move in just everybody do their own thing. And this is what the oppressor wants, by the way. You know, he wants us to believe that we're disconnected. Something happens in L.A., we're not in L.A., it's L.A.'s fault. Something happened in Mississippi, the drowning of that brother, that's a bit folks in Mississippi's fault. We had the people in Mississippi on earlier this week. I want to get your thoughts, because this call of unity, do you see this is attainable or something that we'll never get, or is just something we're going to continue to be striving for and we shall overcome and all of that, all rolled in one ball of wax? How do you see, Kevin?
3: Well, here's the way I see it, Carl. It's a very good question, and I haven't really pondered it in that way. So in my humble opinion, the future is hard to see. We're a people who have survived 400 years of all kinds of oppression, environmental oppression, personal oppression, fundamental economic oppression. We've made it through each one of these various eras of how to hold us back as Black people. And so I believe that though it may not be in our lifetime, it will happen. And yet as it happens, it'll look different. There'll be a different look about unity amongst our people. And then, of course, that'll force the oppressors to figure out another version of how they are going to try and, remain the white supremacist system, because it's a system. So until we systemize and codify what's happening, it's going to appear like it's not happening, because after all, you don't necessarily want to announce the revolution, if you would pardon me using that phrase. You don't want to televise it. You just want it to happen. You want it to evolve, but it's going to take organization that is almost covert to make it happen. And then next thing you know, yes, just like Black Wall Street, there will be a unit of Blackness. But see, I'm the eternal optimist as well. What do you think of that?
0: Yeah, that's great. I wanted to get your opinion, because Marvin seems to have given up on us. And that's one of the things we can't do, is give up on us as a people, because that's how the system of racism and white supremacy works. He said unity. He's right on that point.
3: Right.
0: But once we're disjointed, once we're getting at each other's throats, That's exactly how Dr. Wilson and Neely Fuller taught us how the system of white supremacy works. The oppressor, he loves when we're fighting against each other. He loved that confusion that it caused. Neely Fuller calls it confusion. He loves that. And Kevin, that's why I just wanted to get your thoughts, because Marvin seemed to want to, I don't want anybody to give up on us, because we're all we got.
3: You right.
0: Know, we can't afford. Nobody's going to help us. They love it when, especially when you're on a radio, public radio, they love that stuff. They're fighting against each other. Oh, it's working. And sometimes some of the things that you're trying to do that you think you're doing positive, you're playing right into their hands and being divisive. Some of it's blatant, and you can see brothers and sisters who are blatantly, you know, still not woke, if you will, and they made that term pejorative. You know, all of a sudden it's a pejorative. They flipped that on us, and we bought into it. But we've got to push back, and we just right. got to stay unified. Your thoughts?
3: Well, it's human nature. They say changing perspective is like changing shoes, and you end up walking over some people or some ideas, but you still got to keep walking. You still keep moving. The late, great Martin Luther King said, you may not see all the steps in the stair on a dark stairwell. You just take the next step and keep going, and knowing that there is a conclusion to that stairwell. And so that's the way I see what's happening with the conditioning of our people. You're being conditioned to think it's impossible, that it's insurmountable. And it may be impossible, but nothing is impossible. It's just massively improbable. And if you get past the improbability of things like unity, then you can then start working toward that. And instead of thinking of it in a future scape, imagine if it was happening right now, but it's just not happening the way you've designed it. It's not a perfect sign of unity. Just the fact that we're able to do this, you see, it leads toward it. It leads toward, that's one of the steps on the dark staircase. And I've got a bunch of analogies like that.
0: but you know what? You know, let me say this, and this is important for the family out there listening. When Dr. Chike Akua mentioned that our youngsters were reading below grade level at an alarming rate,
3: yeah,
0: that's really troubling. At one point, it's embarrassing. It's really embarrassing for what we talk about, all the struggles that we went through, and we know these young people they're going to have to do, and it's going to be double for them. It's going to be much, much harder. And they can't comprehend. If you can't read, you can't do anything. They won't be able to compete. And I found that startling. And the more people are not really upset, up in arms about that. Because we talk about, you know, we talk about unity. They don't understand what we're talking about. They're going to get run over. These are our children, our children's children. We've got to do something about that, man. That was 2 weeks ago. Dr. Chike was here.
3: Yeah,
0: Kevin.
3: Mm-hmm. Yeah,
0: and that's still stuck with me. That's why I asked Brother Tony Brown about it. Dr. Wade Nobles, and we had another psychologist. Said, what can we do? Can we still point the finger and blame the man for doing that? There's some things that we as a black family can do to because man, I'm just though no way these young people, how are they going to survive if they're behind the eight? We're already behind the eight ball. Already just being born in black in America, you're behind the eight ball straight up. And I think we need to just do much better. We need to find a way to get these youngsters to get on the ball. If these youngsters who attacked that elderly brother in Baltimore, if they understood their future or they understood their past, what they came from, they would never do anything disparaging or say anything bad and attack another black person, period, whether it be young, black, white, or what. We've got to bring our young people up and bring them together. I want to get your thoughts before we go to the break, because this has been on my mind for a while.
3: Well, in a society now where there's social media and people are attached to the screens, you know, you see cell phone zombies walking down the street, you know, they not looking up, just looking at the cell phone. It's going to take that too, a use of the technology and dare I say, maybe avoiding the AI world, but bringing it through social media, through programs, and dare I say, even Hollywood get involved with things that point toward consciousness opposed to conditioning. And it's a great concept, something easy to say, but it's hard to do, to get conscious people to, one, realize that, and then to be able to have a message that goes to those who are already conditioned to believe, act upon, and carry themselves in a certain way based on that conditioning. Even the beating of the elder is a part of conditioning, where I think people watch so many screens, they don't believe that there's real injury. You know, you see people in the movies take a punch and keep on going, take a shot and keep moving. And, you know, never mind superhero technology. The conditioning makes people believe that they can get away with certain things. I believe that the young are caught up in that type of conditioning. And then, of course, there's the administration itself is doing things like trying to ban books and take away history. That won't help much either. So until we can come up with programming of some sort that is honest and truthful, then it's going to be a long row to hoe, as my grandmother used to say.
0: Yeah, and it's true. 23, wait, we got to take the break, but I just, let me add this, family. We're all we got. If we don't take care of our young people, who will? The other folks, this is planned for them. That's why they're building all these jails and correctional centers for our young people. We've got to make a difference. We've got to make a change. And it's Baltimore, you need to step up. Get those youngsters who attack that elder. 23 minutes away from the top there, family. We've got to take a quick break. When we come back, we'll take more of your phone calls. We just have to get that out of our chest. 800-450-7876. Get you in. We'll take your phone calls next.

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1: Good morning. I'm Larry Kofsky. Here's the latest from News1.com. A new report says recent federal policy changes under the Trump administration are putting decades of progress for Black Americans at risk.
2: The National Urban League's annual State of Black America report cites numerous concerns while accusing the administration of weakening civil rights protections. The White House disputes those claims, saying it's expanding economic opportunity and support for historically Black colleges and universities. The Urban League says it plans to continue challenging the administration's policies through the courts while urging states and local governments to strengthen civil rights protections. I'm Tammy Trujillo.
1: Metro has approved two funding agreements for projects tied to the construction of the Commanders' new stadium in D.C. The Metro Board on Thursday agreed to a $300 million improvement at the Stadium Armory Station, expanding the north entrance and upgrading elevators, escalators, and mezzanines. It'll also pay for design plans for the Gold Line Bus Rapid Transit Project, which will carry fans from Union Station to the stadium area. A D.C. video company has agreed to pay the federal government $50,000 to settle claims of fraud and abuse of taxpayer dollars. The Justice Department began investigating Ventana Productions after a whistleblower claimed the company was secretly billing the government for employee meals. D.C. Water has completed the first of four emergency repairs to the Potomac Interceptor Sewer Line. Work began in June after inspectors found multiple problems. Workers recently completed repairs on 600 feet of pipe near Dulles International Airport. They're still working on repairs at Pennyfield Lock and Broad Run and at the D.C. Maryland border near Clara Barton Parkway. In sports, Jake Irvin gave up 5 runs in 5 innings last night as the Nationals lost to the Braves in Atlanta 5-4. The Orioles had the night off. They host the Phillies tonight. I'm Larry Kofsky. When you're looking for news for Black America, go to News1.com.
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0: and Grand Rising family. Thanks for starting your weekend with us. The last weekend of July 2026. It's an Open Forum Friday. This is where we give you a chance to free your mind. And all that means basically is to think for yourself. Before we do it, let me add this. I just got a tweet from one of our listeners that says, has anyone heard from the caller, Doc Cheatham? The tweeter goes on to say, actually, it was an email. I don't know him personally, but I appreciate his contributions to the classroom. Haven't heard him on the radio for a while. Have a great weekend. Anyway, Doc Cheatham is one of our scholars, one of our legendary fighters. He's been on the front line in Baltimore. So the Baltimore family, that's one of the Doc Cheatham. If Doc, if you're listening, give us a call. Before we go back, though, let me just remind you, coming up next week, some of our guests include psychologist Dr. Jerome E. Fox. You know him from his best-selling workbook, Addicted to White, The Oppressed in League with the Oppressor, A Shameful Alliance. Also, Garvey Brother Senga Baye is going to lead us off our Black August. Some of you don't know what Black August is or the history of it. Brother Senga is going to share that with us. Also, Black politics expert Dr. James Taylor will be here. So if you are in Baltimore, keep that radio locked in tight on 1010 WOLB. If you're in the DMV, though, we're on 1450 WOL. All right, let's go back to the calls. On line one, Robert's calling us from Washington, D.C. Grand Rising, Robert, your thoughts on this Open Phone Friday.
1: Yes, Grand Rising. Real quick, as quick as I can. The other day, gentleman mentioned, I forgot the guest name, I apologize, talking about literacy and the percentages of us that are not, you know, not reading on grade level. And, you know, I guess that kind of hits home with me as a, you know, former educator. And, you know, sometimes we talk about solutions and, you know, whatever we can do to kind of deal with that would be very helpful to us and the larger community, especially us specifically. And
0: well, Robert, I got to stop you here. Let me jump here because you said you're an educator. What's the problem?
1: Former, yeah, yes, I'm
0: former
1: trying to,
0: educator.
1: Go ahead.
0: Yeah. So what's the problem, Robert?
1: Oh my God! You know, I think a lot of it. You know, well, I can't say a lot of it. I think some of it goes back to. You know, you can look at schools, but you look at resources. You can look at, you know, sometimes we have to push our kids into things. We have to kind of make them maybe read for half an hour a day, go up to 45 minutes a day, something like that, an hour a day, you know, instead of being on games all day. You know, because they can watch games for 4 or 5 or 6 hours. Maybe they can read for half an hour at a time. You know, find something that, you know, individual interest has an interest in, you know, because I always believe, you know, we have to do things on a primary level. So we won't get to things that, you know, do things initially that, you know, will help us in the long run. You know, so just something as simple as that. We don't have books. Go to a local library, you know, talk to some of the, you know, some of the people at the schools and other community organizations, you know. Churches, you know, some of these, look at some of the, you know, look at us, but also some of the individuals that have made it, some quote unquote have the resources that are thinking pour resources in, you know, maybe we don't have everything. Maybe some of us can come up with $10, $100, $1,000, but maybe some of the heavy hitters can come up with thousands of dollars and put other resources. And I know technology's got to be a part. Because, you know, I remember a young lady on, I think it was on one of the Saturday shows, I think from the Keeping Up with the Joneses. And she said, you know, a lot of times, you know, they say we don't sleep together. I beg to differ. Sometimes we don't. Sometimes they put individuals in front of us or they promote some of us that they shouldn't be in certain positions because they're not going to help the masses. But what we can do is that sometimes when we, how can I say this? When we don't make it or we don't stick together, you know, we have such thin margins that it doesn't, you know, we're devastated. So my thing is I do something on the primary level, you know, with the resources that need to be allocated appropriately, you know. And I know sometimes people have good intentions, you know, sports. I mean, I love sports as much as anyone else. Sports are great. Everyone can't make it in sports. But maybe you can become an educator, maybe become an attorney, maybe even become an electrician, plumber, you know. So I think we need to, like I said, I think that reading piece is so important, you know, because if you can't read, you're going to struggle on a lot of levels. Now, I know some people have made it, without being able to read, because I was in, helping my bonus son. He was learning how to read a few years ago, and you would be surprised the amount of the adults in this class with, and they were older, a lot older than I am, But they had a yearning to try to still learn. So like I said, do things at a primary level. I don't know what all that looks like. I know what some of it looks like. I know some things that can work. Because a friend of mine is writing a book now. Look back on what Kung Ju Fu did. People like that. So.
0: And Robert, let me say this. Yeah, Dr. Kung Ju Fu was one of our great scholars out of Chicago. For me, though, because I know the people who listen, I get a breakdown. The people who listen, and a lot of people listen to this program. Maybe folks don't know it. White folks, they just don't call in, but they're listening.
1: And they listen, from what? Yes.
0: Yeah, so one angle, it was embarrassment, and two, it was concern. Because you know what we had to go through. And these brothers.
1: They're
0: still going through it, but they refuse to learn. It's how are they going to compete? Back in the day, we're competing with schools in our city, in our district. Now, because of the internet, the world is smaller. Yes. They're competing with it globally.
1: I agree. And can I interrupt?
0: Go ahead. I'm glad
1: you said that. We cannot give up on our kids. I understand the frustration because I deal with it also. But we cannot give up because, like you said, those are our kids. Who is going to support us except for us? Now, like you said, some of these, and there are some people in other races that will support it, but we have to begin with us, as Malcolm used to say. We have to support each other. We have to. Now I know some of us are not, but I believe the majority of us will. I believe that in my heart. I could be wrong, but that's just been my experience. There have been some that know, but at the end of the day, I think we can and will support each other.
0: Yeah, and one of the things we've got to do straight up is stop pointing fingers, whether the parents or the teachers or whatever. We have some brilliant, and this is the other dichotomy. We have some brilliant people in our community.
1: Yes, we do. We
0: got super smart people, but we're not working to help us as a group. They're working to help the other folks. They need to come back home and try to figure this thing out. Why are young people not learning? Why can't our young people be? They need to. Our young people need to see people like that. We're at the highest level at any industry we're working, but they're sort of squirreled away, and our people don't get to see them. If our children knew and saw them as examples or read the great history of their ancestors, they could see what they can achieve. But what are they inundated with? Rappers, or ball players.
1: Right,
0: and that's
1: right.
0: All many of them aspire to do. So we've got to break that spell. I've been on this soapbox too long because it's
1: you're right. That's fine. Oh, well, fine. You can still call them lyricists, but at the same time, everybody doesn't need, that's like an entertainment. It's great. It's great to aspire to that, but they're very few and far between. For every one or two that make it, there are thousands that, are just working regular jobs somewhere. But like you said, you can do other things. You can become a good, even if you're a custodian, maybe you learn how to do that on another level, discover some things that make things go faster, make things more efficient, or you can become a plumber, electrician. I mentioned them because they're very lucrative professions and we need them. That's something AI can't really deal with. Robots can't, they can't do it. We need people that can do fine motor, can perform fine motor skills, because a robot can't do that. At least they haven't figured that out yet. Maybe in 50 years they will, but I don't know.
0: Right.
1: But like
0: thanks,
1: you said,
0: Robert.
1: It begins with us. Okay, sure. Thank you.
0: You're right. It begins with us, and we got to come up with a solution. We're all about solutions here. So, and that's a major problem in our community right now. Maybe we don't
1: primary
0: see it because
1: level.
0: Because those are I don't have no children at that level, but in school. But it is. I know what it is for us when we check out. What's going to happen to us? We've been through this before.
1: Exactly. And like you said, it's hard for us. Even when you do the right thing, you're not in trouble. When you go up, when you educate yourself, and it's still tough.
0: It is. It is.
1: But we can't give up.
0: We can't. No, we can't.
1: Because
0: that's one of the things we can't
1: do.
0: Right. Yeah, of course. They wanted to throw in the towel. Thanks, Robert. Thank you for sharing your thoughts.
1: Thank you.
0: All righty, family. Let's keep going. Six away from the top. Let's go on another Robert. This one's in Kansas City. Robert, your thoughts on this Open Phone Friday?
2: Yeah, Carl, you had to get the person on, I think a day or two ago, he was saying that black men are spend more quality time with their children than any other race. And Michelle Alexander said the same thing in her book, the woman who wrote The New Jim Crow. I forgot the name of the complete book, but you know who I'm talking about. She said the same right. thing about black men. They spend more quality time with their children than any other ethnic group of men. But the problem is, Carl, that's not the issue. The problem is what I pointed out a couple of days ago, where I said that 60% of black children are either living with one parent or the other. And so what I said was that when you have two black parents who can't get along and who are living in separate households, that's going to create a situation where you got more than 60% of black children living with one parent or the other, you know. And so that's the issue in our community. And when you have 60% of black children who's living with one parent or the other, that's going to create a whole lot of situations, just like you with the young man kicking the older guy at 3 o'clock in the morning at 7-Eleven, the Chipotle incident, incidences just all over. It's going to create those situations. And why we, you know, why is it so hard for us to love each other is just, I'll try to end it with this, Carl. I was driving through, I hate to say this on the air, but I was driving through a predominantly white neighborhood, and I've seen all these white couples out walking as a family, you know, with children and dog in tow. And so when I get back to the black community, I rode around for 30 minutes, and I'm like, I never see black men and women walking around as a family with, you know, with their children. I'm not saying that it don't happen. You know what I'm saying? I'm not saying that it don't happen. I just never see it. And I live in the hood. I never see it. And so I'm like, why is it that we just don't love each other? You know what I'm saying? And to point further, to try to wrap it up, my father has been married to my mother for 50 something years. They got married in 1952. He's 96 and she's 94. My grandfather, he was born in 1900. He stayed with his black wife for more than 70 years and took care of his family. My great grandfather was born in 1878. My great great grandfather was born in the 1840s. All four of these black men, Carl, they stayed with the mother of their children for over 70 years and took care of their families. So we didn't always used to be like this. But the reason why we're like this is because our values, talking about us as black men, our values towards the black woman has changed, you know. But if we don't change those values, how we look at her or how we interact with her, it's only going to get worse. It's only going to get worse, Carl. But anyway, thanks for taking my call.
0: All right. Thank you, Robert. And the question is, who taught us to hate each other? As Brother Malcolm asks that question all the time. Who taught us to hate your black preacher? Curtis Mayfield said that in one of his songs. Listen, we got to take a quick break on family. Oh, can anybody answer that question for us? If you're online, take a stab at it. If not, give us a call at 800-450-7876, and we'll take your phone calls after we check the traffic and weather in our different cities. That's next.

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0: Hey, Grand Rising family. Thanks for starting your weekend with us. It's an open phone Friday. Free your mind and reach out to us. If there was a topic that you think we should have discussed and we didn't, or if we did, you know, somehow you think we came up a little weak, well, reach out to us. Or if there's something going down in your corner of the world and you think the rest of the universe would benefit from hearing about it, as long as it's free and legal, we'd love to hear from you. So free your mind and then reach out to us. Again, our number is toll-free. It's also worldwide. It's 800-450-7876. We're taking a little call. I just heard from one of our listeners in London in the UK. It says that similar problems with the black students there at the bottom of the barrel. So this is something we need to deal with. Bill's in Baltimore. Bill, your thoughts on this Open Phone Friday?
1: Well, thank you, Carl. But let me just first say this. I hadn't talked to Doc Cheatham, but I think somebody posted a picture of Doc Cheatham on social media about a week ago. And, you know, he is doing a little better from my understanding, but Doc have had a whole lot of health issues over the last year or two. And he's been in and out of rehabilitation centers and et cetera. But he's hanging in there, so that's why you hadn't heard from him. He just got lots of health issues. So I just wanted to mention that. And I want to thank the person that did ask about him. So I wanted to answer that the best that I could.
0: Thank you.
1: But I also
0: thank
1: just want to make mention that tomorrow, Saturday, Black Man Unifying Black Man will have our monthly breakfast for black men and black boys. It's going to be held at the Black Yield Institute, 1623 Ben Hill Avenue in Cherry Hill. So it's open to all black men and black boys who wants to come. People need additional information, they could call me at 410-746-3607. Then, Carl, you know, you asked a question. You said you would like somebody to take a stab at why we hate one another. I want to take a stab at that. I don't think that we hate one another. But I think that the people that have oppressed us, the people that pretty much control us without us even thinking that we're being controlled, because they control the educational institutions, they control the political institutions that we live up under, the same people that pretty much divided you from your family, the same people that make us think that we don't have power because we don't see ourselves in power. I mean, you know, and I give you a classic example, and I'm sure not just here in Baltimore, but probably all through over. When we see all these young brothers out here in the streets, and you may see 100 of them sometimes riding dirt bikes, scooters or whatever, they could just hold up traffic, man. Ain't nothing you could do but just wait till they get through going by, and it's nothing you could do. But if we have power, Carl, you know, and, you know, like 25, 30 years ago, I wrote about the seatbelt conspiracy. But I have to ask this question, Carl. Why is it that you have to wear a seatbelt driving a car or a truck? You have to have insurance, but now you can have scooters out here. They don't have to have helmets. There's no age requirement. They don't have to have insurance. They don't have to have no kind of safety precautions, but, you know, we the people, they're the type of things that we accept, right? We should be saying, why do we have to pay all this insurance for grown people to drive, and we got our children putting them in danger, and we ain't saying nothing about it? So there's a lot of reasons why we think that we hate ourselves, but basically because we see ourselves without no power. But in conclusion, Carl, I'm going to say this. I think that our answer, and I'm glad that you're always saying we look for solutions. Our answer, Carl, is in our unity. You know, and that's why, you know, every week I ask people to please, please be a part of this Black Unity Day that we're creating that's going to happen on March 8th, 2027. We're not asking people to join particular organizations or particular religions. We're just saying have unity programs wherever you're at. And let us all do it on the same day so that we can display a symbol of power. See, when people feel that they're in power, Carl, it makes us behave differently. It makes us feel good about ourselves. And the only way that we can really feel ourselves empowered is that we have to see ourselves in a unified position. We can't keep just looking towards people that we think that have a political position or somebody that happen to have a nice business, so they're making money. They're individuals. You're going to always have individuals that escape that through the cracks, but the masses of us have to feel that we're empowered. The only way that we can feel ourselves empowered is we have to unite ourselves to empower ourselves. So again, you know, I'm asking people, help us to organize us. Come March 8th, 2027, let's have millions of us all across the country doing unity programs. And that's going to show a display of unity, and it's going to show a display of power, and it's going to make you feel good. And this is my ending call. Just like the Million Man March. When we went to the Million Man March, you know why we feel good? We feel good because we've seen millions of black men crowded together, bumping into each other, saying, excuse me, brother, I love you, brother. But we feel good because we've seen a million of us in one place that demonstrated to us that we had a symbol of power. And when we left there, we felt that we had power. But we end up being powerless because we couldn't keep that kind of motivation, that type of organization. So we have to get back to unity, Carl. And if we get there, then we're going to see that we can't change our situation here in America and across the country. So I'm asking people to please participate, get on board. And I'm saying that because every Friday, Carl, I'm not asking people to believe in what I believe in, but I would like to hear more people talk about unity. I would like to hear more people know how valuable and how important it is that we unify ourselves so that we can save ourselves. So what do you think, Carl?
0: We're all we got. If we don't do it, nobody else will.
1: We got.
0: Thanks, Bill.
1: Thanks, yes, sir. Bill. Thank you.
0: All right. Eight after the top there. Mark from Anaheim's checking in. He's on line 7. Grand Rising, Mark, your thoughts on this.
2: Good morning, Mr. Nelson. Good morning to the listeners. And how are you today, sir?
0: I'm still learning, Mark.
2: Well, aren't we all? I hope we're all still learning. It's high temperatures, high humidity, extremely high UV levels. And Mr. Nelson, both of my godchildren, my godson and my goddaughter, they both bowed out of the U.S. Open of surfing before I expected them to. Where's my hug? I need a hug.
0: You're being facetious as usual. That's how Mark starts. Go ahead, Mark.
2: See? He didn't give me a hug. That's part of the problem. When's the last time we hugged somebody?
0: Yeah.
2: And how many people listening to the show actually take the time to hug a family member just for being there? I just tell you my own personal experience, Mr. Nelson. You know, I'll keep it real. You know how old the first time I ever received a hug?
0: How old were you?
2: 21.
0: Wow.
2: And that came from a white man.
0: Wait a minute, Mark. You mean your parents never hugged you at all?
2: What parents? Remember, I was living
0: Mother
2: with my
0: father.
2: Grandmother at the age of 5.
0: And she never hugged you?
2: I just said I was 21, didn't I? And I said it was a white man, didn't I? Hey, wow. I keep it real. So, you know, folks talk a lot of stuff out there, but it starts at home. And I'll tell you something else. It's amazing, because, you know, I was taught a God be love a long time ago, so it's amazing when I hug folks. In this country today, you hug somebody today, you get charged with sexual harassment. You know from personal experience with me, that happened to me. A female from Charleston, South Carolina was working where I was working. I gave her a hug, and some white woman in the, well, she was black, by the way. Some white woman in the corner ran in and goes, third-party sexual harassment. That's the world we live in, Mr. Nelson. Empathy is a sign of weakness, showing agape love. What's wrong with you? And I don't know what world you girls are living in, because I see a whole lot of black folks out here hating on black folks. And I'm not going to, you know, reveal anything on the phone, but Mr. Nelson knows that I talk to him all the time about people who we personally know. Like one black female who he and I have known for decades. All she dates is white guys now and has nothing good to say about black folks. There was a guy who I met through your radio show since you came into the D.C. DMV area. And when I listen to him, you got to hear how he talks about black folks. See, Mr. Nelson, we were taught And this was basically when segregation was still rampant, at least where I was living, because my schools in Charleston did not integrate fully until 1970. In fact, I went to the Mount Zion Elementary School on Johns Island. I graduated, we went through first through seventh grade. I graduated in the last class of all blacks in a segregated school, and that was in 1970, not 1925. And we had the textbooks that were handed down years ago from the white students. It was bragging rights just to have a front book cover or a back book cover. But you know what the difference was back then, Mr. Nelson? We had little, but we had black teachers who cared about us. Then finally we got integration. I just keep it real from where I came from. With education being integrated, all of a sudden corporal punishment was removed from the school. We're now being influenced by melanin challenged folks. We start acting like melanin challenged folks. And I told you on the show before how my sister, well, both of my sisters were involved with the Freedom Bus Rides, but my sister's teaching in the Freedom Schools down in Mississippi because they were taught, you're in the first in your family to go to college. Get that education, bring that back home, and educate others. But by the 1980s, everybody bought into the Ayn Rand capitalism. Go to college to make money. What you're hearing our folks bemoaning today, Mr. Nelson, that's capitalism. That's the byproduct of capitalism. We are too busy out there making money. We're not spending time at home with our children. Other people are rearing our children. The internet's rearing our children. The television's rearing our children. Rap music is rearing our children. These solutions aren't that difficult, Mr. Nelson. It starts at home. The extended family. We don't listen to our grandparents anymore. You know,

0: and I'm not going to take much more time because I know it's open for on Friday. You had a caller who had called in on Thursday when Dr. Gerald Horn was on and was asking about why did U.S. Supreme Court Justice Brett Kavanaugh specifically mention freeborn in regards to birthright citizenship? Do you recall that?
1: Yes, I did.
0: Well, did anybody, because, you know, I just started listening to the show a few minutes ago. Did anybody ever address that issue?
1: No.
0: Because Dr. Gerald Horn didn't. Folks, sadly, this goes back to what I've been saying for a long time, because I know a lot of folks come on the show and talk about reparations. And I've been asking Mr. Nelson's listeners since the 1990s one simple question. How do you black folks call yourselves free and accepted Masons, and yet at the same time come on these radio shows talking about you want reparations? Because freeborn, and in fact, that call even talked about how black Masons were dissed by white Masons back in the early 70s. Why? White Masons do not recognize you as free and accepted, because to be free and accepted, you have to be freeborn. Freeborn means you were never a slave, and you are not a descendant of a slave. And if, you know, because people like to celebrate St. Patrick's Day, if St. Patrick, the patron saint of Ireland, was living in the United States, he could not be a free and accepted Mason, because St. Patrick was a slave for 6 years. So it's not even about color. That's what freeborn means. So I'm so happy, because you have some of the smartest listeners on the planet, Mr. Nelson. I am so happy that listener picked up on what Brett Kavanaugh said, because he left the door open for two things. For Congress to come in and override what the Supreme Court said about birthright citizenship and using it based on the grounds of freeborn. And if they rule based on that, we as black folks in this country, well, most of us, who are descendants of slaves, will not be recognized as having birthright citizenship. Did I make myself clear, Mr. Nelson?
1: You sure did. That's the plan.
0: I keep it real. So now I'm going to go back and cry some more because my godchildren got knocked out of the U.S. Open. I was serious about that. But it is what it is. At least they made the U.S. Open. Most people will never make the U.S. Open of surfing. So you folks have a good weekend. Do some more research. And whoever the brother is, because I can't remember who was the call in on Thursday, thank you, brother. Keep being the scholars you are in researching out there, because we got a fight on our hands. We're back in Jim Crow 2.0 while they're up there idolizing Lindsey Graham and giving his sister his position as a senator. Love you guys. Right. Stay black.
1: Thanks, Mark. And thanks for clarifying that. I just saw my Gregory was telling us about that, the 14th Amendment. Mark just explained it to you. Freeborn. Those are the terms you got to remember, family. 17 after the top of the hour. We got to take a quick break. We'll come back. We'll take more of your phone calls. Out there, reach out to us at 800-450-7876. We'll take your phone calls next.

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0: family, thanks for starting your weekend with us. 21 minutes after the top of the hour. And Mark, if you're still listening, what one of our listeners tweeted, please ask Mark what he thinks about Fauci and the 111th. So I didn't get a chance to ask you that. If not, just tweet your response if you're still listening. If not, we'll talk about it later. 800-450-7876. Kwame's calling us. He's on line one. Grand Rising, Kwame, your thoughts on this over phone Friday.
1: Grand Rising, Brother Carl Thomas. I meant Brother Carl. This is what I want to talk about. A young lady in North Carolina was found hung on a church property. And I would like the young people to know this, or the parents of young people to know this. Do the numbers. Travel in numbers. 3 to 4 people. Walk each other home. These cell phones does not protect us as we think, as the young people think they do. Yes, Mr. Nelson, she was found hanging from a tree on a church property. 16-year-old black young lady.
0: Wow. And you know who mentioned this, though? Brother Kwame, you know who mentioned this? Dr. Wimbush mentioned it. I remember him saying that one of the things we don't do is suicide, especially sisters. They don't commit suicide. It's not part of our nature. Not saying that it doesn't happen or cannot happen, but it's very unlikely that's the way we're going to check out, we're going to hang ourselves, especially the sisters. He mentioned that. But give us the information, because he didn't have all he knew was in the Carolinas. I think it was in North Carolina, right?
1: Well, what we do know, she's a 16-year-old young lady, and I think she's from a country, a state of Africa, somewhere in Africa, I think so. I'm not familiar. And they said that she was bipolar. And a older man, about 59 to 60, he was walking his dog, and he was on the church property, and he found her body hanging from the tree. He reached up to the limb that he couldn't even touch the limb that she was hanging from. But the authorities who was doing the case, they said she hung herself. But now a lot of attention has been put on the case in North Carolina. They're going to go into investigation. They didn't look at her cell phone. I think it was 2 weeks later after they pronounced her death and whatnot. They threw it under the bus and say, well, she killed herself, so we're going to let it go. That's about the gist of what I know of. And they said
0: but that's interesting. Hold on, thought that. That's interesting. If the white dude who found the body, he couldn't get to the limb that she was hanging from. How did she get? And he's probably much bigger than her, just, guessing.
1: Yes, that's the question that everybody's asking. And then they're asking, why didn't you look at her cell phone? And then they said that she was being bullied or picked on it during school.
0: By whom? Do we know?
1: No, we don't know. I don't know. I'm going to look into it more.
0: Yeah, please do, Brother Kwame, and let us know what's going on down there. Thank you for sharing.
1: All right.
0: Your thoughts.
1: Thank you, Brother Carl, and continue educating us and lifting us up with the spirit that you have.
0: Oh, thank you for the kind words as well. 24 after the top, they are Christians in Malibu. He's on line 2. Grand Rising Christian, your thoughts on this open phone Friday?
2: Good morning. That last story was heartfelt. But black people commit suicide. I mean, it's not uncommon. I don't know in this case how what's going on, but it happens. When I was in junior high school, I went with a school girl who was too old for me. She committed suicide, but she was adopted as a child. But you never know what's going on in those foster homes or group homes or whatever, people are in. But, here's what I want to call for. Here's what Madonna can do. Now, if he don't do this, he's going to have a problem. It looks like he's a paper tiger. He can call the international court. Have at least 7 or 8 of those countries come over to New York at the same time, maybe 2 to 4, that Netanyahu comes and put them in different hotels. So they have the arrest warrants too. He can call Interpol, have them come in, even stay him at the same hotel, and then arrest him. See, it looks like Madami is a paper tiger himself. He talks to me, but he's not delivering.
0: Let me push back on that a little bit, Christian, because I think the UN, the air around the UN is off limits. It's basically not on the jurisdiction of the NYPD. That's why Mondani couldn't allow them to do that. The only person who could do that is the U.S. federal government. But that territory right there on Second Avenue where the UN is, it's off limits. But go ahead.
2: No,
3: But what I'm saying is there's people in the UN who voted for the sanction of him getting arrested. He can have those people come into the New York area and let them do the work that should be done and let them take the authority. The bottom line is, if Mandami don't get this guy arrested like he said he was, you can just cross him off. He's done. And that's the problem we have. See, people talk big when they're running for office. Now they get into position and then they back down. But then he has recourse. Now, let me tell you what happened. France, Greece, and Italy allowed Netanyahu airspace to travel over to the United States. He was here earlier this week. Now, they voted to have him arrested, but they allowed him airspace to come over here. So out of the 135 countries that voted to have him arrested, all of them ain't going to be for real. But what Mugabe can do, have them do the work. Have them come over and take care of him. That's all I wanted to say. Take it easy. Have a nice weekend.
0: All right. Thanks, Christian. 27 at the top here. Let's keep rolling. Eric's in Forestville, Maryland. It's online four. Grand Rising. Eric, your thoughts on this Open Phone Friday?
4: Grand Rising to you and your audience, Mr. Nelson. My bone to pick with the mayor of Washington, D.C., Merrill Bowser, and possibly Brandon Scott as well of Baltimore. You know, 4th of July, you know, many of us don't celebrate it, and I hope a lot more won't celebrate it. I'm talking about melanated skin or black people, and we know the reason why. But you know the picture that went viral with the young lady on the subway and the patriot freedom individuals that got on the subway with her by herself. And you got a mayor, and the reason why I bring her up is because, you know, she hired a chief of police or interim chief of police who directed all the attention toward these other incidents or events across the city, but not have the police follow these new KKK. And, you know, if anything could have jumped off or could have, nobody could have done to save that young lady, you know, and that's the problem. You know, her putting this this crack in charge of the police department, you know, and it was sad, you know, that she was on that subway by herself, and all these new KKK got on the subway with her, and someone was able to take a picture of it. And the other part of it is, Mr. Nelson, is that...
0: And hold that thought right there, Eric. Do you think that might have been staged coming into Washington, D.C.? The sister, she not knowing what's going on, and who took her picture? It must have been one of them. Do you think all of that could have been staged?
4: I just don't think so. I mean, you just can't make this stuff up. I mean, it could have been. I mean, there's some likelihood. But, I mean, to promote what? I mean, what are you trying to say? That we dominate?
0: They're announcing they're back. They're in Washington. They're in the nation's capital. You got the Klan in the capital. That they're back. That's what they want to tell the world.
4: I'm not ruling it out, Mr. Nelson. I really not. But I just believe that Metro Transit, as many police departments that we have operating in Washington, D.C., they didn't see it feasible to have a police department follow these individuals through the subway. You know, they just walked away. And, you know, many of them got on the subway and then they go to their cars. You know, and I'm kind of wondering whether the FBI was tracking these individuals, because that's what they do. They rent these trucks and gather together to make a statement. You know, what was it in the Midwest where they did the same thing? But that's the problem, one of the problems. And the high rate, and the other part of this thing is, Mr. Nelson, is the high crime rate that's been happening here in the city. Across the street from the 7th District, they had a man and woman got shot. And I followed it. I looked at it. And sure enough, 3 weeks later, they had a car, or 2 weeks later, they had a car parked in that same block on Knox Place. And what I'm trying to say is that's her or his remedy to fight the crime. Is every time they have a homicide, they put a car there and tell them, don't move, you can't go nowhere. And somebody, if they wanted to, they can go around two blocks around the corner and commit another homicide. That's the way of fighting crime. And my whole point is, too, is having no crime is their plan. You know, 4 years ago, we were supposed to have a crime developed crime plan for the city, but it has never been developed. I haven't seen it. Have you? And so, you know, they put this guy in charge as well to fire most of these new, some of these, 11 of them, Chief Andre Wright, he was just dropped. It was in the paper today. And it's another one, unidentified high-ranking official who just left, who stepped down. And so it looks like get rid of all the black individuals, high-ranking officials, and replace them with all white, like it was in the 50s before I came on. So, you know, that's what's going on, and nothing is done. And far as over there in Brandon Scott, Dr. Winbush mentioned about the five young men that assaulted a 74-year-old guy. Mr. Nelson, it's past that. When you pull out a sword or assault rifle on a 74-man, you know, you got to go ahead and prosecute these individuals, deal with their parents. You know, and I don't do too much agree. Lastly, I don't too much agree with Judge Pirro, but she has a point of stepping to the parents or guardian or somebody, because it has to stop somewhere. I can't imagine. I'm in my 70s now, and I can't imagine being attacked by five young men. Because I can guarantee, if I got the opportunity, the outcome wouldn't be so nice. And you know, so we have to stop playing with these individuals. And lastly, these people who are letting these people stay in their homes, knowing that they what type of criminals they are, they need to be prosecuted too. And that's my rant, sir. Thank you for taking my call.
0: All right. And I thank you, Christian. Thank you for sharing your thoughts with us at 27 away from the top of the hour. I'm sorry. That was Eric in Forestville. Brother Quibina is joining us from Washington, D.C. on line 3. Grand Rising, Brother Quibina, your thoughts on this Open Phone Friday.
5: Grand Rising, Brother Kwesi, Kevin, and the radio listening audience. Just want to respond to old Alex. And just want to pose a few at least one question to him, but let me just start off by saying, you know, he's been bashing the religion of Islam lately. It's not a good look. Now, I'm not a Muslim, but my thing is, I would venture to say that the majority of people of color, I know the sister earlier didn't want to use the phrase black, but people of color that practice Islam are probably practicing under the Nation of Islam and the minister, Louis Farrakhan. I would venture to say that's probably true. And as we know, their teachings are a lot different than the teachings of the Middle Eastern Muslims that Alex kind of just wants to use that one example. And that a lot has been done good through the Nation of Islam to help resurrect and repair a lot of brothers out here, mainly that ventured in the wrong path. And you know, we have different sects of Christianity, of course, that practice differently. Same thing with Islam. So, Alex, stop generalizing with that. You know, it's a bad look. And he comes on starting out all the believers of the Torah. I like to know what his religion, I guess, of Judaism, how have they helped black people in this country? That's what I like to know, Alex, because I don't know of any. Now, I know it probably was a few Jews to march with Martin Luther King back in the day, but lately, I don't know. How's your religion of Judaism help people of color in this country? That's my question there. I would love for him to come up, but you know, we know he's been addicted to white. And another guy we got to be aware of is the guy calling from Massachusetts. who's addicted to white. I can't recall his name. I mean, he just follows the whole talking point, even coming out to the Secretary of War. Ain't nobody using that term on this radio station, dude. It's the Secretary of Defense. That's garbage. You know, Secretary of War. So we know he's also addicted to white. But anyway, Alex, let us know what your religion that you worship in, which I'm not going to knock, but let us know how that religion has helped people of color, black people, African Americans, whatever you like, right. As a positive term to call us. What has that religion done for us in this country, Alex? I would love to tell us.
0: And we get the, we get the gist of it, Brother Krabina, because we got to take a short break here. I thank you for your call.
5: Sir.
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0: And Grand Rising family, thanks for starting your weekend with us again. It's an Open Phone Friday. That's how we get down on Fridays. We'll give you a chance to free your mind. And all that means is think for yourself and leave the talking points behind. We want to hear from you. Before we do that, though, let me just remind you, coming up later the next week, a psychologist, Dr. Jerome E. Fox, will be here. You know him for his best-selling workbook, Addicted to White, The Oppressed in League with the Oppressor, A Shame-Based Alliance. Also, Garveyite, Brother Sengo Bahir, will be here to start off Black August. Some of you don't know what Black August is all about, but Brother Sengo is going to share with that as well. And Black politics expert, Dr. James Taylor, will also be here. So if you are in Baltimore, keep that radio locked in real tight on 1010 WOLB. If you're in the DMV, though, we're on 1450 WOL. All right, let's take some more calls. Let's go to Brother Tyrone. He's in Baltimore. Grand Rising, Brother Tyrone, your thoughts on this Open Phone Friday.
1: Yeah, Grand Rising call. I just wanted to do an update on some things that we've been working on in the community. Several people like Clean Mother Victory, who led the effort, including Sister Ujima and Sister Gwen Levi, who led the effort to do something about that 7-Eleven, which had become a public nuisance. Now, before I get started, I've heard people say on the radio, why they, in the case of the collegiate school for boys, why are they going to the mayor's office? He don't care. And to that person, if he's listening, We kind of know the mayor. We're not naive. We kind of know the mayor does not, probably doesn't give a damn, but it's our job as constituents or people that may or may not have voted for him to put pressure on him to care about things that the constituents need. So that's a way of holding our politicians accountable. That's why. It's not so much that we think he cares or don't care. It's irrelevant. We know he has the power to do something about it. So this is why we bring it to his attention en masse so that we can get something done. With regard to the
0: before you move on, Brother Tyrone, so what's the latest on the school? Where's it stand right now today?
1: Okay, I'm glad you asked. They were able to get some gain some ground with the courts. The state has ruled that they've been taking too much money from the school. The city has been taking too much money from school and distributing it to other schools, and that's part of the problem. They were taking out more of a percentage of the collegiate schools' money that they have been receiving from the state and distributed to other schools. Well, they've sort of only been taking out 2%. They've been taking out as much as 50%, from what I understand. And then they've been blaming Dr. Vett, because they say that he's been involved in malfeasance and, you know, insulting things like that, mismanaging the money, which certainly was not true. And he's probably going to be suing people behind that. And, that got out to the community, too. So it took us a while to knock that lie out. I even addressed that at a candidates forum for the school board, where they tried to bring that up, and I shot it down and explained where that came from. So that's like pouring salt in the wounds when you say that one of the reasons we're going to close you down is because you don't have enough money, even though we've been stealing, in effect stealing from you, and we're going to blame you for the fact that we've been stealing. So that was one of the issues. The state ruled they're going to get some of the money back, and we're talking maybe $8 million over a period of years, but not all of it. So they also ruled that they can add amendments to the appeal that they left out. So that's a good – the city was trying to fight that, and the city lost. So it's still pending the appeal. They still haven't decided when they have an appeal. They decided that the 7th of August will be when the judge will review everything, and then they'll set another date for the appeal itself. So we're still
0: hold on a second. Is school going to be open next semester? That's what, you know, that's basically what folks want to know, because they hold us in suspension of what's going on and having these appeals and meetings. But the bottom line is, for the folks in Baltimore, can they send their children, their young boys, to the school? Do we know?
1: Or as is that, of now, because this thing's in the air, no, I would say this semester, but that doesn't mean that school can't be saved. So, and the only way it's going to be saved is by people, you know, doing what we're doing, putting pressure on the mayor and all that. And I was able to meet, thanks to Sister Sheena, Esposito, Ashley Esposito. She's one of the only politicians that showed up at the 7-Eleven incident. I mean, we had on Sunday the protest. She's a member of the school board. She sent me a notice the day of that the school superintendent, the new school CEO, is going to be at a meeting at Forest Park High School, which I alerted several people, and they were able to come. And your sister Sheena, on a short notice, very short notice, Mr. Gloyd, Queen Mother Victory, Miss Gwendolyn, and you know, the people, and then Alice McCamey, they were able to show up. And we were, they asked, one of the questions they asked is, what is the school doing right that we want to keep? And Ms. Gwen said, the clean school for boys. And they said, what things are we getting rid of that we don't really need to get rid of? And Ms. Gwen said, the clean school for boys. And I was able to meet, actually meet the CEO of Baltimore City Public Schools. And I was able to put a flyer that we had typed up in his hand, shake his hand, talk to him, invite him on my show, and invite him to meet with Dr. Edwin Event. So we came in as a team, you know, to solicit help from the new incoming superintendent. So no, we're not going to sleep on this. And the only way we're going to save that school is to do what we've been doing, you know, the community rallying around the school. So the other thing is with, and I would like to thank Sister Sheena, because she got down there and she was able to put me in contact with a lot of different people, because she was already reading the room before the rest of us got down there. And she introduced me to, you know, several people that had a hand in possibly keeping that school open. So it came out pretty good. That part of the fight came out pretty good, the meeting they had at Forest Park High School. And even though we found out at the last minute, the day of, I'm running a business. And Sister Sheena is probably in another town where she's an airline steward. So when you get short notice like that, it's almost jumping through your butt to try, you know, try to address the situation for the sake of those children. The other thing is with the 7-Eleven, we made several demands. We weren't just out there just to be mad. And that's one of the things I was saying when somebody, again, Sister Sheena got me involved in it. And I said, well, I'm not just going down there. Two things I'm not going to do. I'm not going to just go down there and show people I'm angry and not have anything, any type of strategy to deal with the problem. Number two, I'm not going to just sit down there and act like we're against all the kids, because all of our children are not bad. And I want to make that clear. So what they started doing is inviting youth groups, because they're part of the solution. They gladly came. They gladly showed up on Sunday. And so we listened to the demands, and we went inside the 7-Eleven, about 100 people out there. We went to the 7-Eleven, and Queen Mother Victory read the demands to the gentleman that was in there, who was not a manager. He was just there, you know, minding the store. And she said she wanted him to get those demands to the manager. Now I had already stopped in there and on Friday night and left a note with demands on it, and I had made up signs for it as well. But that she formally, you know, with the crowd, gave out the list of demands for what needed to be done. We stopped back there on we gave 72 hours, so we stopped back there on Wednesday. And, yes, they had put a sign up. One of the demands was there's no sign posted. And then when I stopped there that Friday night, there was no sign posted. There was a sign there that was big enough that you could see. A senior could see from that car. It's now there. So they acceded to that demand. The other demand was that they clean those brushes up where those kids were hiding and wait, you know, for anybody to show up. Could be anybody. Could be me, you, anybody. And they cleaned the bushes up. That was the second demand. We, you know, of course, we did stuff on our part of the community. Is I and a young man from that neighborhood, we moved the crates that they were using for seats in the bushes and threw them in a dumpster. Mm-hmm. So, you know, because there was still a crowd out there. The other demand was that they have a police substation in that 7-Eleven, or they hire an armed guard after hours. Because they make enough money off that community, that and the community supports them, that they need to be concerned about the safety of the seniors and others in that community. So these are demands that we think are quite reasonable.
0: Right. Let's give the backstory, because, you know, this is radio and not everybody knows. Some people listening for the first time don't understand what we're talking about. And we got to do this all the time. But yeah, I'm cognizant of that. And just hearing the story for the first time, what it is, family, this elderly, a brother attacked by a group of young people, our teenagers, people look like us. And this brother is a former Black Panther. Not that it means anything, that he deserved to get his butt kicked by these youngsters. First, I got to ask you, how is he doing? How's he doing? Do you know?
1: Well, he was down at the protest, and he said that he was in pain. He stood up. He wanted to speak. We was asking him to just sit down and speak. But, yeah, he sat beside the stage, And he stood up. He fought the pain and stood up. And then he pretty much said what he had to say. And Queen Mother Vickery says that she also had a son that was murdered near that 7-Eleven, you know, or after going inside 7-Eleven, getting in a fight with somebody. And if somebody pulled a gun out, I guess they lost the fight, killed him. You know, that's not really killing somebody because you got your butt whipped. But so these are the type of cowardly acts we want to prevent from happening again. And so that's what you do when you have a situation that happens. Just talking about it, you know, on the radio, and this is an excellent program to get the information out. It's not going to solve the problem. We got to take action. We got to take action. Once we have that information, you do something with that information to stop it from happening again. Otherwise, it will happen again because that 7-Eleven is notorious for people getting attacked. So we want to make sure it's not notorious anymore.
0: Here's the deal, though. Those are our youngsters. Somebody knows those. Those are somebody's children.
1: Thank you. And here's the part that we're dealing with about that call. Okay. There's a $50,000 reward that the community is offering for the apprehension of those youngsters. And you're right. Somebody, whoever parents that is now, my kids were little. When my son was little, if they had a mask on, I know their body shape. I know how they walk. So somebody's parents know that their kids got a machete in the house and a rifle in the house. They know that. The parents know who they are. But $50,000 might have your friend turn you in. You know what I'm saying? So, and they, you know, they bragged about it to somebody.
0: Oh, of course.
1: Yes, we deal with that. You do.
0: And their parents may know about it as well. Because parents, you should know all your children's friends. That's not an issue.
1: That's
0: you
1: right.
0: know, parents are gone. They don't know who their children are rolling with these days. You've got to find out who they're with so they're not with the wrong crowd. But if we could get youngsters to, because they need help themselves. We'll find out why they attacked that elder. This is something
1: they need to be brought to justice. Yeah. And they need help. You're right. But first things first, they need to be brought to justice for that. We cannot allow them to get away with that. They do need to be punished, but yes, they need help. And we need to get them, and things like the collegiate school of boys, and it takes young men just like that and determine to find young men. That's why I was giving out flyers to call the mayor, the governor, and the black legislative caucus to encourage them to keep that school open, because that's the exact population that they are dealing with. And you're going to close a school down like that, that deals with these young people on a daily basis and makes successes out of that. So this is the tie-in to what we're trying to do. There's linkage to this stuff, you know, in this community.
0: I'm going to let you go because we're trying to get another call in before we run out of it. But I thank you for leading the charge on that, man, and keep us in the loop because this is definitely a problem that it's our problem, so we have to solve it. And I'm glad that you and Sister Sheena and the rest of the folks in Baltimore
1: coming up with the idea.
0: Yeah.
1: Yes.
0: Thank you, sir.
1: Thank you.
0: All right, six away from the top. Yeah, Dante is also in Baltimore on line 6. Grand Rising, Dante, your thoughts on this Open Phone Friday.
2: Grand Rising, Mr. Call and family. And real quickly, briefly, I just wanted to second, I appreciate all that stuff Mr. Tyrone and them did, like, to stop that, because that's a bad situation. The reality of it is, what you asked about earlier, what drove us crazy, what made us kind of wild, it's the music. It's the music and the movies, you know what I'm saying? Menace to Society taught you how to cook crack. Eazy-E and them taught you how to rob stores. Like, it was that stuff really did teach you the way, and it makes you think that must be the way, because, again, money is another driving source. The deacons that go around and speak to them kids, they don't have no money, so they can't influence them. Influence is everything. So that's why I promoted the teaching kids ways to be able to make more money, teaching kids ways to be able to acquire the things that they want in life. They don't want what y'all got. They don't want that. They want nice cars and flashy little stuff and things of that nature. Some of them don't want to work and stuff, but anyway, that's the whole point of why I say we need to formulate business entities. You know, I formulated the Triple R Group: referral, referral, referral. We refer business back and forth to each other, no matter what state you're in, no matter what city you're in. That is the only way we're going to be able to get beyond this system that's set up to keep us down. Any store, just like that 7-Eleven, I could get an LLC for y'all today. I could find you a van from the auction. Y'all can have your own store with all that 7-Eleven stuff in there. You know what I mean? For the most part.
0: And Dante, we raised the clock. Just about out of time. But how can folks reach you? You offering this? How can folks reach you? You have an email address?
2: I'm Dante the Concierge on Instagram. But we really need to network. My phone number is 301-383-6058. We could text and start networking. But we got to teach those young kids how to get money. They don't want to hear what you got to say if you don't got no money. So let's just start.
0: And, Dante, do me a favor. Call back next week, but call in earlier because you've got some good ideas. You've got some good solutions, and that's what we're into. But we've run out of time here.
2: Have a wonderful day.
0: Kevin, anything going on real quick that we need to know? I guess not. Family, before we let you go, share this with you. Small minds like to talk about people. They like to gossip. Average minds talk about events like concerts and ball games, stuff like that. But current minds, great minds rather, discuss ideas, trying to provide solutions to our problems. Thank you for sharing your mornings with us. Family, have a great weekend. Stay strong, stay positive. Please stay healthy. We'll see you Monday morning, 6 o'clock, right here in Baltimore on 1010 WOLB and also in the DMV on 1450 WOL.
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4: Good morning. The WOL traffic update is sponsored by Big Al, the law office of Richard Klein. DC 295 is very slow right now as you enter the district down to an accident near Benning Road. Another incident reported just after that near East Capitol Street. Those delays continue on southbound 295. Northbound is slow as you head up from the 11th Street Bridge to East Capitol Street. Around the Beltway on the inner loop, southbound as you head down from Route 1 in College Park to Route 450 in a delay. Car accident, hurt at work, Uber or Lyft accident, call Attorney Big Al, 1-800-HURT-123. Attorney Big Al is a law firm of Richard Klein. Now your WOL weather forecast for today, mostly sunny, high near 88, partly cloudy overnight down to 74 for a low tomorrow, partly cloudy, a bit warmer and a high near 91. Right now, D.C., sunshine, 80 degrees. Steve Hirshhorn for News Talk 1450 AM WOL, where information is power.
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6: J.C. Walker, founder of the Crew of Pyros Foundation or Crew of Pyros Carnival Club. Well, you know, from all the activities and calamity around Hurricane Katrina, a lot of us were dispersed to other states, countries around the world. My wife and I landed here in Virginia. She assumed that we would go back to New Orleans once dust settled from Katrina. She was missing home, homesick, and we missed the first Mardi Gras parade post-Katrina, which was in 2007. So I decided in my heart to get some kind of Mardi Gras influence here on the East Coast. They had organizations, other organizations, but they were not doing like the Mardi Gras parades or the balls like we're accustomed to. Long story short, the Crew of Pyros was birthed. It's actually a love story.
5: 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Inspiration from CEOs right here in the DMV.
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9: Ladies and gentlemen, welcome to another exciting episode of Mick Unplugged, and today's guest is an exceptional motivational speaker and advocate who has dedicated his life to empowering youth and communities. Overcoming significant challenges in his own life, he has become a voice of hope and inspiration for many. Please join me in welcoming my good friend, Mr. Roy Juarez Jr. Man, Roy, so one, again, honored to have you here. Man, your story is more than inspirational. Your story is so powerful. On the show, we talk about your because, that thing that really pushes you
10: I really think my because is my siblings. Mm-hmm. That's it. Like they're the reasons why I fight as hard as I do. I do. But when I started to fight for them and I started working with kids across the nation, I started to see all the other kids that reminded me of my siblings and my little brother and my little sister, especially.
9: Like, let's go back to how this started and what growing up was like for you and talking to the audience about that journey, not to talk to yourself, but to right. tell that story.
10: Yeah. I was invited to be a keynote speaker at a conference that I had snuck into when I was a homeless teenager. And I snuck into that conference to steal a meal. And I remember when I was the keynote, they invited me on stage. I'm standing at the podium and I remember glancing back to the very back of the room where I had sat as a homeless kid. And I said, man, if I could have just run to him, meaning my younger self, and tell him, don't give up, life will get better, but you have to be here to see it. You're not going to believe that you're eventually going to be close to your mom again, that you're going to have nieces and nephews that you absolutely love, that you're going to see the things that you have seen. And I share that with kids because I also want them to know that what they're going through at that moment, there is a future. They have a future that belongs to them, not to their situation, that belongs to them, not to their family environment, not to their socioeconomic environment. It belongs to them, but they have to put in the work to get there. But they don't have to do it alone because there are people who believe in them and people want to help them get there. I became homeless officially at the age of 14. And I say officially because it all started when I was about 12. My parents were going through a very violent divorce, but 1 week my mom would take him back, the next week he would have to be gone. And so it got to the point that I started to defend my mother physically whenever I was always with her, always protecting her, always trying to be there to support her. So when my dad came home, I remember one time he said to her, you need to make a choice. Do you want your son or do you want me? Right. And I mean, that hurt, right? Cause I'm Roy Waters Jr. I carry his name. And I said, you know what, mom? I said, you don't have to make a choice. I'll leave. And I remember that in that one instant calling this woman from the church. And I said, well, please come get me. Please come get me. Please come get me. It was Easter. And she's like, okay, I'll come get you. And I spend Easter with them. But what breaks my heart is when I think about my mom, I'm sure he left too. So she literally spent Easter alone. I left, he left. And so it was a constant going back and forth. And so one day my mom finally just said, you know what? Enough's enough. I want you out. Get out. Get out. My dad was like, if I can't have you, no one's going to have you. So we had to go into hiding. And we started moving from home to home to home. And every time he would find us, we would have to take the sheets off our bed, put them on the floor, put our clothes in the middle, and we were gone every single time he found us. And around 14 years old is when I finally became homeless on my own. My mom had met a man and who was helping her. And he said, I'll help you come live with me. But the only catch was that he didn't want kids. And for the longest time, Mick, I thought that she just left us because she didn't want us. Fast forward many years later, after I'm an activist crossing the country, working all over the nation, I invite my mom to come with me to upstate New York. And she's with me and we're in the juvenile hall in upstate New York. And where I speak, I tell our story. And afterwards, we're all talking to me, the students, the probation officers. And one woman is talking to my mom behind me and I can hear her talking. And I'm talking to a young girl, but I want to hear what's happening to my mom, make sure she's safe. And the lady said, how could you leave them? And she said something that kind of shifted everything. My perspective. She told that lady, you don't get it. You don't get it. He wanted me dead. If he would have found us, he might have killed all of us. If he would just find me, he's only going to kill me. So in her brokenness, her thought was getting rid of us was technically saving us.
9: Saving you.
10: Yeah. And that has changed everything. You know, parents are human. They make mistakes. They're growing up just as they have the same pains and fears and anxiety that even I have to this day. I personally don't have children. I can't even imagine what my mom was going through knowing that her high school sweetheart wanted her dead. And now she's having to care for 5 kids and can't do it. And then he gets her fired from her job. She now can't do it financially.
9: Talk about that emotion. So the emotion before you knew the real reason, right? The real because. Your mother's because was saving your life, right?
10: Absolutely.
9: But 14-year-old Roy didn't know that.
10: What was that emotion? Roy was lost.
9: Right.
10: He thought he was the common denominator because his grandparents didn't take him. They took his little sister, but they didn't take him. His aunts and uncles wouldn't take him. All the families that he lived in, he could only stay for a short while. Whether it be a month in some lucky cases, whether it be a night in others. So I got to the point that I was like, you know what? The only common denominator is me. I must be bad. something must be wrong with me because nobody wants me. And the sad thing is that this happens in a lot of our youth across the nation. And I have seen it firsthand. And I've learned that kids never stop loving their parents. It was never my parents' fault as a kid. It was me. Mm. Kids only stop loving themselves. And that's what's really sad, because then they grow up with this idea that I'm not good enough. I don't deserve. Why should I even try hard? That future, that college isn't for kids like me.
9: And what was that like as a kid trying to create bonds of friendship with other kids? Or was it like you didn't want to attach to people because you never knew what stability was? Like, what
10: for
9: was
10: me,
9: that
10: I
9: like?
10: Think it was the opposite. I was so hungry for someone to love me that I attached to everyone, and I became what everyone wanted me or needed me to be at that moment. So if I went to a new home, I now say that I like looked in an imaginary bag and asked, well, who do they want me to be? Because if I could become whoever or whatever in some cases, which is not good, what they want me to be, then that meant that I had a place to sleep one more night. I had food to eat one more day. If my baby brother or my baby sister wanted to see me and this family would let them, I at least got to see my brother and sister for like one more night. And so I lost myself in this homelessness, in this process, in this bag full of different Roys to survive.
9: That is so deep and so uncommon, but common at the same time. And what I mean by that is uncommon because we don't get to hear these stories. And a lot of times when you're speaking to youth, they're not going to tell you everything that's really going on. But the common part is this is what's going on today still. Absolutely. Right. And as leaders, as adults, as leader of people and leaders of communities, it's our job to have those conversations. Absolutely. To let people know that there are safe outlets. And so I applaud you for creating those safe outlets, brother.
10: Thank you. And I think that you touch on a really good point. Kids want to share, but they're scared to share. And the reason I say right. that is I loved my mom and I didn't want my mom to get in trouble. And I knew that if I would have spoken up, she probably would go to court and my brain was like, she's going to go to jail. And so my loyalty was still to my mother. I wasn't going to say anything.
9: Yeah.
10: It's not until you find a trusted adult that youth like myself will let you in to even help.
9: That's great, dude. So let's go to the hotel that you were sneaking into to get meals. So let's talk about that journey and the humbling of that, right? Like, absolutely. Continental breakfast. All right. I can go in here today. If I come in tomorrow, they may not know that I'm here or that I'm actually staying here. So walk us through that survival, dude.
10: Absolutely. Yeah. And thank you for those words, actually, survival. I think that when you grow up with a tough life, you learn lessons that can never be taught in a book. But if you can take your education and define those lessons, then there's no stopping you. Because education will not only change your life, but it will change the entire fabric of your family. And that's why education is so powerful. And at this point, I was very street smart. And so I saw this huge hotel, downtown Dallas, Texas. It's the Omni Hotel. And I thought, man, they got to have food in there, right? It's a beautiful, big, big hotel. So I walk in and I'm looking around. And sure enough, I saw this line of women about to go into this room. And I figured they're going to probably have some type of meeting. There's got to be food in there. So I hid my bag because I learned as a homeless kid, if I was invisible, I got to stay longer. I couldn't make any waves. If I was living in a home, I'm going to wash my dish. I'm going to clean your dishes. I'm going to cut your yard, because the happier you are with me there, the longer you'll let me stay. Kids become invisible, but no child, no kid should ever have to be invisible, right? They have a voice and their voice matters, and they have to learn how to use that voice. And it's up to us as the adults to help them learn how to use it effectively. And so I go in, I hide my bag, and sure enough, they open up these doors and all these women start to walk in, and I walk right in there with them. And I go sit in the very far back corner so that no one would notice me. And as I sit there, some lady comes and she serves me and I thank her and I start to eat. Well, this woman comes out on stage and I don't really care what she has to say. Like, I'm going to eat my meal and I'm going to leave. But when she's talking, her words, like, I'm really listening to what she's saying. And she's talking about the way she grew up on the last street in Laredo, Texas, to the border. And she grew up as an immigrant. Her parents were immigrants. And how she was told that girls like her don't make it. But this woman grew to be the highest ranking Latina woman in the combat support field, the United States Army. She broke all kinds of records because her father taught her to ask, why not you? He said, why not you? You go ask the counselor who said you can't make it. Go ask her, why can't you make it? And as I sat there, I had my plate in front of me. And even though I was hungry, I wasn't even eating because I had a bigger hunger. And in my mind, I was like, well, why not me? Because I used to dream. Like, why can't I have my dreams? And so after that woman spoke, I walked up to her, to her table. I grabbed her card, went back out, grabbed my bag, made my way back to San Antonio because this was in Dallas. And I went back to San Antonio where I'm from and went straight to my best friend's aunt's house, a woman who had my baby brother. And I said, I need my baby brother back because I thought I had a plan.
9: So I'm intrigued by the story because I know it. So what happens next? You thought you had a plan. So what happens next, man?
10: So my plan was by the time I made it back to Miss Carmen's house to get baby Ray, the idea of me being able to have my future was gone. It was a little bit of hope from what I heard, and then it was gone. But I thought, he will have his. My baby brother will have his entire future. I'm going to give up my entire life. I will work 1, 2, 3 jobs. I'm going to put him on a bus. He's going to go to school and all his dreams will come true. And so I'm a teenager, so we have nowhere to live. But my plan was, if I take him to this church I knew about when I was a kid that I attended with my mom, then maybe they'll help us and maybe they'll let us live in there. So we literally went, took the bus as far as it could. We walked the rest of the way. We sat on the front porch of that church and just waited for someone to show up because I knew it was Wednesday if they were going to have service. And sure enough, the lead pastor shows up and she gets out and she recognizes me. She goes, Roy? I was like, hi, Pastor Doris. I said, can I talk to you? And she goes like, yeah, let me open the church. So we go inside the church and I plead my case. We have nowhere to live. I just need a place to live with my baby brother. I promise you, I will take care of everything. I will do the yard. I will clean it. It'll be ready for all your services. I just need a place to live. And she says, Roy, you can't live here. You can't live in this church. And for a second, I thought I had made the biggest mistake because baby Ray had a roof over his head. And now he would be living with me on the street.
9: And then what happened to you and baby Ray?
10: Well, she said, you will live with us under one condition. And I was scared because everyone had a condition. Sometimes they were good. Sometimes it wasn't good. And so with all this anger, I was like, what do you want? And she says, Roy, calm down. She says, all we want is that you go back to school. You can live in our home, but you will go back to school. And that's how I went back to high school. And then from high school, I graduated and took off to college.
9: Yes,
10: they
9: sir.
10: They kept me for 4 years. The only reason why I moved out of their house

0: Because family's just not the love in your veins. Family's the love that's in your heart. That's family. We can choose family as well.
1: Yeah. So amazing, man. So amazing. And I know that the story of the speaker also comes full circle.
0: Right.
1: Because you met her later in life, right?
0: Absolutely.
1: Yeah.
0: So tell us that. I'm in community college. I'm struggling. I'm not doing very well. I didn't have a good high school foundation, right? Yeah. So, if I'm going to be honest, one counselor said, I know what she was trying to help me, but she said, "Roy, did you take algebra?" I was like, "Nah, miss. Like I've never had it." She said, "Roy, did you take algebra?" And I was like, "No, miss, I didn't." And she goes, "Okay, good." And so I get to college. I don't know anything. Yeah. So I end up taking college algebra 5 times before I pass it, right? So I'm having to relearn everything. So I'm in community college and I'm working for the activities department on campus as a work study. And so the dean knows who I am. So she comes and she finds me and she goes, "Roy," she goes, "Roy, are you coming to our event tonight?" I was like, "Nah, miss, I'm not going to come," right? I'm walking away. And she's like, "Roy, we have food." I'm like, "Ah, miss, I'm just joking. I'm going to be there," right? Like, offer me food. I'm there, right?
1: Right.
0: And so I come. She goes, "Good." She goes, "Roy, I want you to introduce our guest speaker." I'm like, "Yeah, who is it?" And she said, "Her name is retired Lieutenant Colonel Consuelo Castillo Kickbush," which was the same woman who had 7 years earlier speaking in that hotel. Nobody knew my story because I was taught to be silent. You know, a lot of times we teach our kids to be silent without even realizing that's what we're doing. And it looks like, what are your grandparents going to think? What's the family going to think? That's a way to silence our kids. Or what happens at home stays at home. That is a lesson that teaches our kids to be silent and not communicate. And so I was taught, you know, don't talk about what happens. So nobody knew in my campus. And so that day I broke tradition. And as I stood there, Ms. Kickbush to my left, my dean was in there, my colleagues, my professors, the other students. And I looked at her and I said, "Miss, you don't know me, miss, but I know you." And then I told the story. Yeah. And so she was crying. I was crying. 2 weeks later, I got invited to speak at her book signing. And then 2 weeks after, I got hired in her company.
1: Amazing.
0: It was supposed to be a 2-month internship and it lasted for 2 years. And
1: that's amazing.
0: My life continued to change.
1: Yeah.
0: Because she mentored me. I started traveling with her and she was just peeling layers like an onion to try to get to some of the core issues because I had a lot of street inside of me.
1: But you used that, man.
0: Absolutely.
1: It fueled you.
0: Absolutely.
1: It fueled you. And now we have impact truth. Right.
0: And if we don't invest in our kids, what I had is going to come out regardless.
1: Right.
0: The difference is it going to come out in something that's going to be productive? That's going to add to our communities. Is it going to add to our nation or is it going to be something that's become destructive?
1: Yeah.
0: And so we want to help our kids see their value, understand, process and heal from what they've gone through so they can be contributing members of society.
1: So impact truth, right?
0: So,
1: you're empowering youth now.
0: Yes.
1: And so talk to us about starting that.
0: Well,
1: and then obviously what it is and what you're doing.
0: Absolutely. Thank you. My intention was I am going to get my degree. I'm going to go work in corporate America. I'm going to make a lot of money and I'm never going to be homeless again, ever. Mm. I never wanted to have this life again. But I started taking a lot of psychology classes and my psychology classes were mainly for me, not to learn it, but trying to figure out what the heck happened to me, what the heck happened to my family. And it really taught me to separate the illness from the person. I love the person. I can help her with the illness. And that was my mom for me. And so I remember one day driving through the middle of the night before classes, it was like 3 o'clock in the morning and I'm driving back to San Antonio from Abilene, Texas. And I want to get to her house before she leaves for work. Yeah. And I leave her a rose on her car with a note. I turn around and I'm driving back to campus. When my phone rings and I look at it and it's my mom. And I answer it and she can barely speak because she's crying. She says, "How can you love me?" She said, "After everything I have done to you, how do you love me? You're my mom."

0: You will always be my mom. See, life gets better if we choose to be the change. Yeah. So when I'm graduating college, this is my thought process now of I want to be better and not bitter. You know, I want to show my siblings that there's a better way, that we can undo some of the lessons we learned in our childhood and not pass them on to the next generation. So as I start to cross the stage, I start thinking, why me? Why do I get to make it? Why do I get to cross the stage when there's a 1.6 million kids just like me at that time? Now there's 2.1 million kids like me. We went in the wrong direction. I can't even tell you how. And that is horrible. But at that time, I was like, why do I get this opportunity? So I said, you know what? Before I use my business degree and go work in corporate America, I need to give back. And I'll do it for 6 months. And I'm going to live out of my car. And I'm going to drive from LA to Jacksonville, Florida. And I'm going to speak for free at any shelter organization, any place that would open up their doors. I'm going to find the kids. I'm going to tell them, don't give up. Life gets better, but you have to be here to see it. And I dubbed it the Homeless by Choice Tour because I was homeless again, but this time it was my choice, not my situation, not my parents. It was my choice. And 3 months into it, I saw America through a lens that not very many people get to see. I saw how broken we are. And I said, I have to do more. So I decided that instead of crossing the country for 6 months, I would live out of my car and I would circle the entire nation. And I was going to give myself a goal to reach at least 100,000 kids. I ended up living in my car, out of my car for 2.5 years. No grants, no funders, a tour that ran me over $200,000, a money that I had to raise along the way. But I was able to reach over 108,000 kids. And then my phone has never stopped ringing.
1: Look at that. Perseverance, the power to keep going. Yeah. But more importantly, the power to make an impact. Another pillar, another core value that I know that you believe in as well as me is the power of mentorship. And I believe for me, like that's my purpose now, right? It's to mentor because I've had amazing mentors. Talk to us about what mentorship means to you.
0: So two things pop in my head. One, mentors, if you're going to be a mentor, whoever's listening, it's about them, not about you. You're there to help guide them and direct them. You're going to struggle with your mentee, especially if you find a kid like me. I'm going to push and push and push. Why? Because every person I have trusted has failed me. Every person. So I need to make sure that you're real. I need to make sure that you're, when you tell me you love me, you're not just saying it because you say it to all the kids you work with. You're not telling me that you're going to be there for me. I need to make sure that you're really going to be there for me. And the moment that I believe you, I never want to let you go. When I got myself fired, so I'm going to state it that way. When I got myself fired from my mentor's company, I was so devastated that I did everything I needed to try to get back into her company. So she raised the bar even higher and I met it because as the broken kid, I thought, will anyone ever love me again? Because I honestly felt that she did love me.
1: Yeah.
0: And so it caused me to work harder. Now, as a mentee, I think that it's our responsibility to honor our mentors' time, their energy, their wisdom, and what it took them to learn it as well.
1: Yeah.
0: And so it's a growing process. And not everyone you meet is meant to be your mentor. You have to connect and click with that person. So
1: that's right.
0: Yeah. Mentorship will shave years off of hard work that you would have to do in your life to get you to the next level. But then you cannot forget once you get there to turn around and help the next generation up.
1: The insights that I get from mentors, I make sure that I'm always passing through.
0: Absolutely.
1: Because I never want my legacy to end with me, right? Like it would be very selfish of me to take the wisdom that I get from a Damon John, a Robert Irvine, a Roy Juarez Jr. It would be very selfish for me to take the wisdom that you give me and let it sit right here. Like it's all about the power of being able to take what Roy gives me and now help 5, 6, 7 thousand other kids or youths that went through what Roy and I went through, right? But now we can show them there is a path.
0: Absolutely. Right? Well, my thought is, what would have happened to me if my parents had mentors? If my dad had a mentor and to show him how to deal with what he went through as a kid, to process it, to how to healthily release things. What would my mom have gone through? What would that situation have been like? You know, they're both great people. They were just broken.
1: Amazing, man. So we're about to go rapid fire. I wrote a few rapid fire questions out. Okay. So we're going rapid fire.
0: Oh, here we go.
1: Roy, the best stage moment you've had as a speaker.
0: Being at the few conference and speaking on the stage that I snuck into and heard. And by chance, or higher power, whatever you believe, mine is a higher power, my mentor, by chance, was speaking at a conference in the same city the day before. So this time she sat in the audience as I spoke.
1: I love it. What's the best way for someone to give back to youths today?
0: Find kids who need someone in their life. There are a lot of kids who may have houses, but we don't have homes. So how many homeless kids do we have in our cities?
1: For the parent that's listening right now, that's like, I'm Roy's mother. How do they have that conversation with their kid? What's some advice you'd give to that parent?
0: Kids don't care if you're perfect. They just want you there. And they want you to love them, let them know you love them. And at the same time, get plugged into a school where they may be having a parent program or something so that you can learn from other parents. My dad is back in my life, my biological dad. It took 20 years to get him back in my life. I think that we're all chasers in life. We're all chasing something, a nicer title, a bigger house, you know, partner, whatever we're chasing. Yeah. My chase had always been to bring my family back together. Not my parents married, separate, they're better. But I wanted to be able to be in a room with my family. And so when I wrote my book, Homeless by Choice, I put a dedication page to each person, including my biological father. And I said to my biological dad, actually, forgive me, I put to my dad, I hope we can build a healthy relationship before it's too late. I read the entire page, threw it on social media. His girlfriend saw it, showed him. He calls me. At the time you call my business line, it would go to my cell phone, right? Not anymore. And I answered it and it was him. And I said, you dad? And he goes, yeah, it's me. I said, what do you want? He goes, I heard you wrote a book. I said, I did. He goes, I heard you put me in it. I said, I did. But like, I changed your name so you can't sue me, right? Just in case, because like, we don't have a relationship. He goes, that's not why I'm calling. So why are you calling? He goes, if you're serious about what you said, he goes, I'm ready. He goes, I'm so sorry. I will take the blame for everything. And I said, Dad, I don't want you to take the blame, Dad. I just wanted you to acknowledge what happened. I said, if you're serious, come to my book launch. It's next week in San Antonio. He showed up. So for the first time in over 20 something years, I'm on stage and I invited my siblings up first and then my mom and my stepdad. And I said, if he's willing, will my biological dad join us? And he comes on stage. And for the first time, I have this picture of my entire family. It would not have been possible if it wasn't for my mentors, if it wasn't for education, if it wasn't for my faith, if it wasn't for forgiveness. You know, here's the final thought and something that I adopted and I own. If people can hate for no reason in this world, I can love for no reason. And I love the kids that I serve. I love my family. I love what I do. I don't have to even know these kids for us to love them. So as a community, we need to love more than hate. And I think that's desperately needed right now in this world.
1: You always give me something. And that right there was extremely powerful. So much. I'm going to restate that or re-say that. If you can hate for no reason, then you can love for no reason at all too. That was it right there.
0: People hate for no reason, and it's stupid. We got to love for no reason. Let's switch it.
1: Where can people find the book first and foremost?
0: You can go two places. My name, RoyWattisJr.com or ImpactTruth.com, which is the name of my company. 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
1: Love you like a brother. Appreciate you, the words of wisdom, the mentorship that you're always providing. Most importantly, leading by example, man. Like, I appreciate you for just being present.
0: Thank you. I do my best. I'm human, but I do my best.
1: And for all the viewers and listeners, remember, your because is your superpower. That's right. Unleash it.
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1: Ladies and gentlemen, welcome to another exciting episode of Mick Unplugged. And today we're joined by a transformational speaker, an amazing coach, and an author who's dedicated to helping people uncover their true selves. Please join me in welcoming my guy, Mr. Rocky Garza. Rocky, how you doing today, brother?
11: Man, I'm doing wonderful, Mick. Thank you so much for having me on the show.
1: Rocky, man, been a huge fan of yours. Wanted to tell you personally, thank you for being the human being that you are. You do so much good for corporations. You do so much good in your community that you're an example. And I'll just be honest, man, like I like following your lead on the example that you set. So I just wanted to personally tell you, thank you, bro.
11: Thank you. Thank you. I really appreciate that, Mick. I think it's something I am learning and I probably will the rest of my life. Two things. Number one is to say thank you. I tend to not want to say thank you, not because I don't appreciate it, because well, that means that I might acknowledge that it's true. And I think oftentimes in our lives, our hesitation to accept a compliment isn't because we don't believe it. It's because of we're the unknown that comes from what if we do. And I think the second part of that is, you know, it's been a work in progress, just like you. It's taken decades to try to really hone in on what is that. And I'm just now, probably now more than ever, which I hope I get to say this for the rest of my life. Just now feel like I'm really dialing into what it is I can bring to the world that I can do that allows me to stay in my lane, to trust my gut, to do those things while simultaneously creating environments for other people to do the exact same thing, and recognizing that the overlap of the Venn diagram is so small if we'll stay in our lane that we can create a picture collectively that we could never just do by ourselves.
1: One of the things that I appreciate about you is something that you said and alluded to that I'm going to ask you to elaborate on. What I heard you say essentially is success doesn't happen overnight. And the reason, and I'm just going to say it, these are the words of Mick and Mick only, so don't yell at Rocky for saying this, but the reason that most people don't get the success that they're supposed to get is because at some point they stop along the way. What Rocky has done, he never quits. Doesn't matter the highest of highs or the lowest of lows, you never quit, because that great win that you just had yesterday. And I don't know about you, Rocky, but I'm not in a spot where I can just like let last week's success be the end, because my legacy, not financially, my legacy depends on the work that I'm going to continue to do. And so I'd love for you to elaborate on that. Just success doesn't happen overnight, bro.
11: No. Well, and I think not only does success not happen overnight, but success is not a destination. Like, I think that's why most individuals stop, or even you and I occasionally have the moment we think we should stop, or we think we might stop. Why? Well, because we are obsessed. And I say we, like collective human beings, in my experience, we are obsessed with the idea of arrival, that we think if we could get there, and if I can get there faster than you, then I could stop quicker than you, which means I could have more time to do what I want, because I don't do what I want now. Therefore, if I could get to the place I could do what I want, then I would finally have arrived. And so we call that success. And I think there's a moment where if we allow ourselves to note that, to your point, the only thing that I can guarantee that happens tomorrow within my capacity of human understanding is the sun's going to go down tonight and it's probably going to come up tomorrow. And when we go to wake up tomorrow, everything you did today will either have been a block added to the home you are building, or it will have been a hammer to the block previously that will be gone. The reality of both what is possible and what is true is today. That's what present is. Present is all the possibilities of what could be and what is actually occurring. So I think if we can remove the idea of success from being singular, if we can remove it from destination, if we can remove it from the idea of this mountaintop, and if I could just get to that mountain, then the view there will be so great that will, you know, will be so great after that view and your Cliff Bar and your sandwich and the photo you take and the Instagram you did, you're going to walk down the mountain, my guy. You're going to go back to the valley, and life is lived in the valley. But the valley's not sexy. The day-to-day is not sexy.
1: Ladies and gentlemen, you're going to get a glimpse into the conversations that Rocky has, the methodologies that he teaches, the principles that he provides for those that are around him. Rocky, where did this start?
11: Love. Let me be very clear when it started. Love my mom, love my dad, love my grandparents, love my family, aunts, uncles, cousins, everybody who was a part of the process. And, okay, A-N-D, it's a very powerful word. And you can live a life where you have all of your material needs and recognize that there are many things in life that are missing. My parents got divorced when I was young, right before I turned 2. Never lived with my dad growing up. Love my dad. Have the best relationship my dad today I've ever had. My mom's been married and divorced quite a few times, 4 or 5 times. So I went to 13 schools before I graduated high school. Most of those pre-7th grade, because I moved in with my grandparents in 7th grade, and I actually went to the same junior high and the same high school. So all those schools are happening pre-7th grade. You know, I didn't realize the term first day of school didn't mean first day at a school until 7th grade. I didn't realize it was a time of year. I thought it was a phrase that we use because this is our first day at this school, which I was always confused why that seemed to happen for everybody else only once. And it seemed to happen for me 2 or 3 times, right? And so I say all that again. This is not sad, not a sob story, not, oh, woe is me. Like, I'm 41, been to a lot of therapy, have a lot of coaches. Like, I'm feeling okay today. And A-N-D, we're going to come back to that again. And, you know, where I sit today is both a result of every day stacked up over the last 41 years. And, you know, I think we all have a decision daily with work, with practice, not in isolation. We have a decision to say, will I make my past pain a mechanism to protect myself from people, or I use my past pain as a mechanism to propel myself in the direction of my purpose? And I think it's a question we have to ask her. That's a question I have to ask myself daily, today, daily. Been married 16 years, got a 9-year-old, got a 6-year-old, good friends, a great community, spent a lot of time, effort, energy building friendships. And I have to ask myself daily, the guy that gets on Instagram every day and says, you got this, let's go, let's do it. I have to ask myself daily, Rocky, why did you not express your feelings to your wife? Is it because you were trying to protect yourself because you're afraid if you're honest, she will leave like everyone else? Or are you going to express how you feel because you want to propel yourself in the direction of your purpose, which is to build a committed relationship with someone unlike anything you have ever physically witnessed in your own life? But that's a decision I have to make. That's a question I have to ask myself. No one else is responsible for that other than me. And so I think we look back, I look back on my life and go, why was it always so much easier to find value, worth, and fulfillment from strangers than it was from the people that I love most? Is that a problem with them? Or is that a result of my inactivity and my inability to allow myself to be present and fully show up without having the fear that they were going to run away? And I think all of those are parts and pieces of the questions we sort of have to ask ourselves, at least me regularly. Maybe for somebody else, you only have to do it quarterly. I tend to have to do it daily to go, what are those things? And so as I look back over my life, I, you know, graduated high school. I was going to go play football. And then I realized, like, right before I graduated, like, I don't even like football. I'm about to go do this for 4 more years. This is a terrible idea. And so then through a slew of events, and I'm going to junior college for a couple of years, and then I transferred to Texas A&M. I graduated from there. I went to a place out in East Texas called Sky Ranch. It's a summer camp for kids. And I worked there for 4 years. I came back to Dallas. I joined a pastoral staff at a church for about 4 years and did that. So I was in full-time ministry for about 8 years right out of college. Got offered a teaching pastor job in 2010. Big church, a few thousand people, said, hey, 26, one tattoo, faux hawk. You think you're God's gift to people? Why don't you teach 25 weekends a year? And I said, why don't we not do that? Because that sounds like a bad idea. And so I said, no. They said, what do you want to do? And I said, you know, of course, I want to be a wedding photographer. And that was more like, it was a hobby my wife and I had. She had just quit her job. We were just got married, had an apartment, no debt, no kids, one dog. Let's start a business. Why not? This is pre-Instagram. This is pre-Pinterest, pre-personal branding. Like, we got so lucky. So we rode that wave, sort of our entrance into entrepreneurship. And then I started this business about 11 years ago. We found out we were pregnant with our son. And, you know, my wife said, if you could do anything for the rest of your life, what would you want to do? I would love to be a people expert. If I could marry my life experience, which is like the reality of what was, with 8 years of ministry, which is the reality of the deeply caring for the human being, for people. And at this point now, marry that with 15 or so years of entrepreneurship, or we'll call that business or commerce, right? If you could marry history and your past, and you could marry that with a deep care and desire for a human, with the capacity to take that into the market to say, what then shall we do? If I could marry all those things together, if I could be an expert at anything, I'd want to be a people expert. How could I do that? And so a little over a decade ago, started coaching individuals and saying, hey, I had this business. Do you want one? They're like, oh, I'd love to have that. And I was like, hey, I'll show you how. And inside I'm like, how are we going to show them how? No, it's never going to work. And you know, you fast forward a decade and you go, I get methodologies and identity mapping, the confidence method, and the influence appraisal, and all these sort of ways. And I think for me, what has helped me in all of that, Mick, is for me to say daily with my clients, and every time I get on stage, I start every keynote the same. If you leave today knowing more about me than you know about you, then I failed you. I'm not going home with you. You're going home with you. So buckle in, do the work, show up for yourself. I guarantee you can leave here with something that might actually change your life. Let's get going.
1: Rocky, I love that, bro. And I want to unplug, no pun intended, a few things there. So, you know, the moving, the first day of school. Wow. Like that's so wild. And to hear it from that perspective, because we all had Rockies growing up. Right. Like we always had the kid that was here for the first part of the year and then not there the next part of the year. Maybe 3 years later, they're back for a little bit and then they're not there again. Did that make you sheltered? Did that make you, not that you didn't trust people, but it was more of, I don't need to get close because this is temporary. Right. Like was that a rocky feeling?
11: Yeah. I realized about the age of 30 that I was very good at disclosure and very bad at vulnerability. I was very good at giving you what you thought was vulnerability. But for Rocky, it was simply disclosure. I could recount my story for the first probably 5 or 6, 7 years as a keynote speaker. No matter what keynote I gave, every keynote started the same. So I was born in 1983. I was born in Kansas. I only lived there for about a week. Came back to Dallas and I would recount my history because I felt like if I couldn't recount everything that occurred, I didn't have the credibility to be on a stage for you to hear what I had to say because I didn't think I had the credibility or expertise in my credentials and or my resume, right? I always joke I'm the only corporate keynote speaker that's never had a resume. Why? Well, because that wasn't my life. My resume is not the certifications I have. Not knocking a certification. They're wonderful. Your boy doesn't have any. Why? Because I didn't know that was a thing for me to do at the time when I should have or could have done it because I was in survival mode. I was in disclosure mode. I was in tell the same thing you need to tell to make them go, man, that guy is open, while making sure you don't tell them anything because they will use it and they will get you. And so I think as the kid that moved around a bunch of kids going to school, like vulnerability now is my number one personal value. It's one of the values in our organization, our business, not because Rocky's an expert at it. Because if I don't do that, I know what life will become. Because if I'm not committed to saying I create the opportunity to see and be seen by others, I will make sure you don't see me and I will absolutely see you. And I've lived that life before and it was lonely and it was isolating. And as much as people in my life loved me and cared for me, it wasn't until I got married and had my own children that I was at the same house for Christmas more than 1 year in a row. There was no such thing as tradition. There was no such thing as a space where you belonged. You just went where you were allowed.
1: One of the things I probably appreciate the most is the last thing that you were talking about in the first part of the story, which is, again, I'm going to interpret this. You went from vision to action to business. So you just said, I'm going to go do it, right? Like you and your wife, hey, I'm going to go start this business. You could have easily, college degree, go work for someone, right? Go build up the skill. But the mentality that Rocky Garza has is, hey, I am the opportunity. So let's talk about that. How do you take vision and then put it into action?
11: Yeah, great question. Number one, and some of you are not going to like this answer. You start by recognizing that you're probably not the person that has the vision. So let's throw out a number, right? In your area, there's 100 businesses. Let's say every one of those businesses at minimum, which we know is crazy, has 100 employees, right? So that's 10,000 people that are employed within 100 businesses. So out of 10,000, 100 of those are asked to be the visionary. You may not be the visionary. So the reason that you are stuck in inactivity is because you are attempting to be something that you were never made and designed to be because you think it will be sexier for you to be the person that has the vision. But out of 100 companies, and there's 100 employees, 99 of those are executors, integrators is what their job is. And for whatever reason, there is a singular, maybe two if we're getting wild, people who have a vision and their job is to empower and equip people to take said vision and then go execute it because they don't know how. Now, the difference between you and I in that, in those instances is that we chose the path of most resistance, which was let's be visionaries and then figure out how in the world we're going to make it happen until we can make enough money to pay somebody else to actually do it for us. Cause we realize we don't know what we're doing. And so like, that's just a part of what we would call entrepreneurship, right? Now we chose the path of most resistance. So for most leaders, it's identifying, why don't I back up a second? What is the path for you of least resistance? It is to let go of the mentality that you think you are supposed to carry a vision and discover how can you use your unique gifts and skills to execute the vision. Even inside your own organization, my job today is to take the vision we have to best highest use of Rocky's time and everything else somebody else should be doing. Not because I'm selfish, not because I'm arrogant, not because, oh, I think I'm somebody that I don't have to. You don't want me to be in charge of the schedule. You don't want me to plan the curriculum. You don't want me to create the most dynamic booklet we're going to need to really get you. You wouldn't get one. We wouldn't have a booklet. That's a bad use of my time because I'm not good at it. So I think for leaders to take a step back and go, number one, you don't own the vision. Now, if you're listening, you're a business owner and you do own the vision, you should ask yourself this question. Am I actually a visionary or do I just have a good idea? Two very different things. I know a lot of integrators who have great ideas, but they're not visionaries. An idea is something that we haven't done yet that's going to solve a problem. A vision is something that most people can't see that changes a generation. Which of those spaces do we want to be in? Not good or bad, not right or wrong. One is not better. One is not worse. What does it make you more valuable? One doesn't make you. Don't put yourself on a chart comparing yourself apples to fish. It doesn't work.
1: Those that aren't going where they need to go, it's because you have a title. And that title usually is CEO, founder, president, insert the highest level for your company. You're not the visionary and you don't allow others to be that. The head of a certain department with a very nice title is not a visionary. But because of the title, they feel like that's their responsibility. But because you won't let that go and you feel like if it's not your idea, I love that you broke down the difference between idea and vision. Because it's not your idea, you're never going to let said employee or said vision happen. The biggest reason that most companies don't grow is because of that. You hold the title, but then you also hold all the cards and you won't play the hand.
11: I want you to imagine if you're a leader currently and ask yourself if visionary and integrator rubs the wrong chord with you. And you're thinking, don't tell me what I am, what I'm not. Let's give it an analogy sense because we all like a good analogy. CEO has a vision. Let's say they, in fact, are the visionary. Wonderful. CEO gets together with all their SLT, ELT, vice presidents, whatever your company calls it. And he casts the vision. Here's what I'm thinking. Here's what we're doing. Now, in that environment, that visionary is tasking all of you in that room to become architects. Go to your unique departments. Go to your areas. And draw, create, show them the plan. I'm talking CAD renderings, electrical, plumbing, where it goes, how it stays up, what's the foundational aspect. You've been given the vision, but your job in operations and sales and management and HR and people in training and development, your job is to go architect now the drawing for your people to execute on so that they can then go and say, let me get the plugs. Let me get the wire. Let me go find the electricians. But here's where it breaks down. You walk away from that meeting and you say, I'm now going to go to my team and I'm going to go be the designer. And I'm going to see if they can become the architect. Yet we've created a system of accountability, whether you're in Rockefeller Habits, you're in EOS, you're in pick whatever it is, the systematic way that you're going and you're approaching your business. Many of us, number one, aren't the visionary to begin with, and we're trying to cast vision, doesn't work. Let's assume that you are. I'm going to ask you to go ask your key leaders, the top 5, 6, 7 people in your circle. Are they leaving your office and trying to go be the designer next? Or are they leaving your office to go do their job, which is to go be the architect? I guarantee you, if you will skip that layer and go to your senior director level and ask them if their leaders are coming to them with plans or with thoughts, 90% of the time, if you have a problematic organization and you're not growing the way you think, it's because your leaders leave the meeting with you. They go into a meeting and they take your plan, your dreams, they turn it into their own dreams in their own way. They're not actually building plans. So your directors have no idea what to do, and the lack of communication, the lack of lateral leadership, and so on. So I could not agree with you more that we want to hold the cards because we think it's going to make us important. When we have to ask ourselves, are we willing to play the hand? Because ultimately we're trying to win the game.
1: How important is creating a winning culture for an organization. Again, these are the words of Mick and Mick only. I see so many times where it's on to the next project, on to the next task, on to the next problem. And as entrepreneurs, we get in that grind because that's who we are. But remember, everyone on your team isn't an entrepreneur. That's why they work with you, right? So I learned early on to celebrate wins for my team. Even if I'm not a person, like, honestly, I don't need to celebrate a win. Like, my thing is, if I'm in the game, I'm supposed to win. However, the game isn't about me. The win is never about me. And so if I didn't celebrate that and create winning cultures and create even small situations where people can get the confidence to win, right? Like, I personally think that's problem number two with most businesses. Again, I don't care the size. I can go to another Fortune 5 company where the mentality is on to the next one. But the companies that celebrate small success usually have a much better culture.
11: Yeah, totally. Let's go back to our phrase earlier. Culture is not what you pontificate. It's what you tolerate. That's Rocky's fancy word because I like rhyming. Culture is not what you say it is. It's what behavior do you allow. Now, I think in order for us to sort of go to that place, let's redefine the definition of tolerance, meaning what do we tolerate? Because I think oftentimes we default to tolerance is the lowest, least common denominator. What will I tolerate? That's the least amount of effort. Well, I've never been inside a thriving organization. And I'm not talking about just top line revenue. I'm saying thriving culturally, community driven, giving back. People want to be there. A low attrition, high retention. Pick a category that we want to say we measure a company's success. I've never been to one that was doing that, where what they tolerated was the bare minimum. What they tolerated was excellence. Is celebration tolerated, or is celebration the level of tolerance by which we expect? See, I think we need to take the same word and it's the way we use it to go, we don't tolerate that, or we only tolerate. All of a sudden, one just became terrible and negative and the other one just became empowering. Hey, just so you know, we're an organization that we absolutely tolerate celebration. We tolerate excellence. We tolerate meeting our metrics. We tolerate daily behavior, daily activity. We only tolerate you being on time. That's what we do here. We expect you to join us in that because this is not just who we say we are. You should be able to tell by the actions of people in our organization. This is exactly what we do. And so I think so often in times, to your point, we go to places and we go on to the next one. Let's get to the next thing. All right. We crush that project. What's the next project we have to do? And in all of that, I'm not wanting to slow us down at all. I love a good metric, a KPI. What gets measured gets accomplished. I mean, we've heard a million times. You can go see 1,000 memes on today. We understand that. And A-N-D, not but, get rid of that word. A-N-D is the third or fourth time I've spelled that word out for us today. If you're listening, I hope you caught on here. And do I check the box of tucking my kids in bed because they have to go to sleep? Or do I only tolerate the behavior in myself that is to lay in bed with my son, to tell him how proud I am, to remind him that his father loves him? And no matter what happens, dad is always going to be in your corner because that's the behavior for myself that I will tolerate nothing less. One of those says, good night, son, go to bed. One says, this is the level by which I operate because I will tolerate nothing less in my life. And I use an example about kids or family or wherever you are in your life, because I find we so often, especially as coaches, especially as speakers who spend a lot of our time in the business space, we are so quick to use a business example that is forgotten. But if you can use a personal example, it will almost always translate into business. Because I can tell you what I think about most days, not business. What's the behavior you tolerate when you wake up? What's the behavior you tolerate when you go to bed?
1: Man, Rocky, could talk to you forever in a day, as you know. Last question I want to ask you, actually there's two, but the first one is the importance of self-awareness. You're one of the most self-aware people that I know. And I always tell people you can't be relatable with others if you're not self-aware. How important has that been for you? And more importantly, how important should it be for others?
11: I think it is paramount of importance to be self-aware, because that allows us to, when we are aware of ourself, we will reflect others back on us and assume it's about us. that makes you relatable, right? Like we'll go forward and then we'll do a little theory we have called the upside down. When I am self-aware, it means I'm aware of myself, meaning I can go into an environment with another human being and I can be exponentially more aware of you and what is unique and specific and distinct to you, not what is a reflection of my own fear. So when I know that I am confident in me, I can see you for you, no pun intended. I don't have my glasses on today, but I can see you through your glasses. Where we lack self-awareness though, we view everything through our glasses. And so every action was about me. Everything you said was about me. Every decision you made was about me. The issues you have is because you're unaware of yourself and you think it's their fault, right? And so self-awareness is not, I think currently it's not deemed, I don't deem it as valuable and important so that I can sit in a room and look in a mirror and go, yeah, that's me. And that's a component of it. I want to be able to look in a mirror and recognize myself. Yes, but I want to be able to get in front of you and look at you and recognize you, not see it as a reflection of me. And I think that self-awareness really asks us to, let's make it really simple. Just ask yourself, you're listening, ask yourself this question. Do you spend more time at the window or do you spend more time in the mirror? And most of us spend more time looking out the window, trying to find the reflection of anything valuable and hope that it was us, because we haven't been willing to get in front of the mirror to say actually what it is.
1: Love it. Love it, man. Last question for you. What is Rocky's because? What's that? Man. What's that deeper purpose that's deeper than your why?
11: Yeah. Yeah. I have, and probably will up until this point, spent my life discovering who am I? Why does it matter? And is it of any importance? Am I unique? Has anybody decided that uniqueness was valuable? And can I do anything with that uniqueness? On repeat again and again and again and again and again. Over the last 40 plus years or so, I have begun to realize the answer to that is yes. I am unique. Not better, not worse, not actually even on a scale related to any other human being. There is no one in the world like me. And. And I am equally valuable to every other person on earth. And they are as equally valuable to me. If I can utilize my life, my past, my history, my current day experiences, my future vision, the love of people in my life, if I can use that such that I can not only continue to discover that for myself, but lead people to the place to get in front of the mirror and see that they are unique, to remind them that it is good, not just true. That's confirmation, good affirmation, and allow them to take any step towards creating good in the world because of how they were made, designed, and created. That's a really, really good use of my time. And that starts with my kids. That starts with my wife. That starts with me. And if by chance I get to do that professionally, what an incredible life I've lived.
1: Ladies and gentlemen, he has been Rocky Garza. Rocky, brother, I appreciate you more than you know. Where can people follow, find you? What's new that Rocky has coming up or going out?
11: Yeah, no, absolutely. You can follow me on we're on all platforms, Instagram, Facebook, TikTok, LinkedIn, YouTube. It's just at Rocky Garza. Look for the bald guy with big eyebrows. There's not a lot of Rockies out there that look like me and Mick. So find us. We'll be out there in that space. And then if you're looking to just how you can get engaged in what we're doing outside of just a regular follow, you can go to rockygarza.com/confidence. 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You can check out our next upcoming event. 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You can register, grab your seat there. We'd love to have you where we walk through, what it looks like to lead without losing yourself. And we go through that on a monthly basis, free of charge to you. And we'd love to have you at that with us. 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
1: We need to make that happen. So much so, Rocky, I'm going to go on and choose one that I'm actually going to attend. And maybe I'll invite a couple of people to come with me. So if you want to go with me to a Rocky Garza event, live and in person with the man, the myth, the legend, Rocky Garza himself, message me, Rocky Garza, and I'm going to select two people and we're going. How about that?
11: Let's go. Man, I'd love that, man. I'd be honored. I'd be honored.
1: No, I'm going to be the honored one. Like, that's going to happen. That is totally going to happen. Rocky, appreciate you, man. I'm going to reach out in the morning and make sure your knees feel good. Your Achilles is still intact.
11: Thank you.
1: Because,
11: yeah,
1: you know, I did that same thing and I tore an Achilles and I was like, okay, I'm not 25 anymore.
11: That's right. Well, I'm just going to keep playing and remind myself that I'm also not 25. So your boy's not trying to do anything fancy. I'm going to go with the easy layup or the nice free throw shot. Outside of that, hey, I'll get to the end of the court when I get there.
1: That's what you say, and then you're going to get challenged. You're going to feel good, right? You're going to, oh, I got the juice. I still got it. And then you're going to say, hey, I still got, oh.
11: That's right. That's right. So, yeah. So I'll just keep my mind. Hey, Rocky, you got no juice, my boy. You got no juice. Just be a human. Just do that instead.
1: Rocky, I love you, brother. Appreciate the world, sir. Thank you so much.
11: Today. Thank you. Appreciate it.
1: For all the viewers and listeners, remember, your because is your superpower. Go unleash it.
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1: Ladies and gentlemen, welcome to another exciting episode of Mick Unplugged. And today we have a dynamic force in the sports industry. He's a former Marine and Army veteran. He's a current NFL agent and the founder of Forever Athlete Management. With a relentless drive and commitment to excellence, he represents top-tier athletes, guiding them to success on and off the field. Please welcome my guy, someone who's turned into one of my best friends in the world, the tenacious, the visionary, the dedicated, Mr. Damian Knight. Damian, how you doing, brother?
15: Man, I'm good. Thank you for having me on today.
1: Dude, I appreciate the human being that you are. Like, I've learned so much about you, like obviously through social, following your path, but then just, you're just an overall great dude, man. And like, I just appreciate you for being the dude that you are. I want to start with your military background.
15: I wouldn't trade it for anything else, right? It taught me a lot of lessons. I joined super young. Like, I graduated high school at 16 years old, thought the military was my way out. You know, I had to get out of town. So joined the Marine Corps and early on got identified to be part of this like nuclear reaction team where, you know, I had to go through this big selection and everything was super, a lot of red tape to get into, like realistically, right? Made me grow up really quick, especially for a 17-year-old kid, you know, and then very quickly was put in charge of people and assets and seeing things that people only see in movies. And it was awesome. I feel like it made me mature a lot quicker than my peers. You know, I would go back home on leave and I'm 18 years old telling people to be careful and be responsible and this and that. And all they're thinking about is the party on Friday night or whatever. Right. So I made a lot of really good friends, lifelong connections there at my first duty station in South Georgia. And then I had a couple options of where to go after. And California popped up as one. And I was like, man, I've never been more west of like Mississippi at this point in my life. So I was like, let's do it, man. Jumped in, ended up getting stationed in 29 Palms, California. I always told people it's in the middle of nowhere, but in the middle of everything. You know, everything in life is what you make of it. And I was about 2 hours from Vegas, 2.5 hours from LA, 2.5 hours from San Diego. So if you wanted to do something, you were in the prime location. You know, one thing that I did early on was take in a lot of guidance and leadership from everyone. I just wanted to learn. I volunteered for literally everything, even the things that going back, I wish I wouldn't have volunteered for. I learned a lot and was able to develop myself as like kind of a servant leader. And that's something that I transition into this NFL space of like, how can I best lead these high level athletes that they don't always have it all together, right? So they need that mentorship and that guidance and that what's next planning. And that's what I feel the military was able to help me really transition into the space.
1: I appreciate that so much, man. Like I said, you know, I'm definitely thankful for the service that you put in and more importantly, the servant leadership that you have, right? To not let it stop there. But I want to unpack something you just said, man. So you graduated at 16?
15: I had a mission. My mission was to get out of town, right? So I went to my guidance counselor my junior year of high school, and I was like, how do I get out of here? And they're like, well, if you want to, you could take night school, right? So I was going to school normal, like 9 to 4 o'clock every day, whatever it was. And then I would go work. I had a job. I was working at Zaxby's. I was working there from about 5 to 8 every day. And then I would leave there and go to the technical college in town and take school with adults that were trying to get their GEDs. I was taking like a couple extra English classes and math classes just to check the boxes. And I ended up graduating with like a 2.7 GPA, but I got out of there, man. It was a super busy senior year. You know, everybody has these stories of their senior year, how wild and crazy it was, man. Mine was, I started grinding right away. I was trying to get out of town.
1: All right. So now let's fast forward to you're now officially out of the military. What led you to the path of sports agency life?
15: There was like multiple things that kind of led me into this path. And, you know, I got out of the Marine Corps, didn't know what I wanted to do with my life, but I knew how to shoot guns, right? So I started working at these gun ranges and at gun stores, just trying to make it make sense. After about 4 or 5 months, I was like, man, I need to be back in the military in some capacity. So I joined the Florida Army National Guard to try to become a Green Beret, actually. I went through this thing called a Special Forces Readiness Evaluation, where I actually got selected through this process to be able to continue training. And then I started college kind of simultaneously, definitely bit off a little more than I could chew. It was great, man. I started playing rugby in college, doing all this stuff. I was in probably the best shape of my life, trying to do all these things at one time. And I remember I was working at a gun store. I ended up meeting an athlete who played for the Jacksonville Jaguars, who's now actually one of my best friends. And I just kind of seen how he was treated by agents along the way. Way and kind of like forgotten about here and there. And it reminded me of the military and all those times where I was forgotten about or kind of treated like a number when I knew like, hey man, I'm the guy. Like, why are you treating me like a number? You know? Yeah. And so I wanted to take that and apply it, you know, hey, how can I help these guys? You know, during COVID, I went and I was actually a contractor for the Department of State as a sniper. There was nothing else to do. The world was shut down. So let me go make some money. And I did that for a while. I actually got stuck in Afghanistan because flights quit happening. I was supposed to be there for 3 months, ended up being there for like 7.5, 8 months. Came back, met my wife. After that, man, she kind of convinced me to start my first business doing security consulting and teach people to shoot. And obviously it was easy. It was a lot of fun. I was able to do all the stuff I liked from the military, but leave all the stuff I hated behind. And ended up teaching like a handful of NFL players. It started becoming a trend. It wasn't just one NFL player who would complain about their agent. It was, you know, this guy and this guy, or maybe they wouldn't complain directly, but they'd be like, hey man, this guy's tripping, you know, like he's got to figure this out. And I'd be like, you know, just kind of take notes. I didn't really ask many questions. I was just taking notes. And finally I asked one of my friends, like, hey, do you think I should do this? He's like, oh, 100%, man, you kill it. And I was like, all right, when you hear that from someone in the space, you just got to, you know, Jesus take the wheel. You got to do it, man.
1: Yeah.
15: And so talked to my wife about that too. It was a really big decision. And she was like, yeah, you can do anything you put your mind to. She's a rock star, man. Like without her, who knows where I'd be. And I went back to school, got my master's degree and, you know, went through the process to become an agent, which I did not do nearly enough research for.
1: Tell us about that process. What is that process like?
15: You have to have a master's degree or better, like a terminal degree. So like a lawyer, doctor, or something of that nature. And then you go through this application process, which opens up every January. And they make it sound like it's just a normal job application. You know, you pay your fee and that's it. But then you open it up and it's like 160 pages. And you're like, what am I getting myself into? I felt like I was back in the military about to try to go for a top secret security clearance. You know, you fill this thing out and it's asking you for references and everything you did. And a lot of jobs I've had, I've like let people know like, hey, I'm going to put you down as a reference. There was no way in my head I thought the NFL was going to reach out to every single reference I put down. And I started getting called from Marines that I hadn't talked to in 10 years that were like, hey, bro, why did the NFL just call me? And I was like, oh, no. So I started like backtracking, trying to get everybody up and let them know. Anyways, you do this application in January. It's due by February. And then they go like radio silent. You don't hear anything from them at all until about May. And then all of a sudden they're like, hey, man, congratulations. You're eligible to take the test. And they send you, you have all these materials that are sent to you. And I remember looking at it through the same lens I did in the military, which is when I was given information, I would just memorize it.
1: Yeah.
15: But this was like 700 pages and I had 2 months and I was like, oh no, I can't memorize this. And I thought I was going to, I told my wife, I was like, I'm going to sit right here every night when the kids go to bed, I'm going to memorize a couple pages. And I opened it up and I closed it right back and I slid it aside. I was like, you know what? We have a seminar in a couple months. They'll teach me everything I need to know. I just trusted the process, man. And I really didn't open the book at all until I went to that 5-day seminar. And you go to the seminar and, you know, they're teaching you so much information. So basically you go to the seminar like 7 or 8 every morning until about 5 p.m. And then what I was doing from 5:30 p.m. until midnight was studying all the information they just taught us. And I did that for 5 days. On the sixth day, you take the test. I was hearing all these horror stories about people, because if you fail it the first time, you can take it again in a year. Fail it the second time, you have to come back in 5 years. I'm hearing horror stories. There was a lady in our class who's like, this is my fourth time taking the test. You know, and I'm no mathematician, but I'm over here crunching the numbers.
1: That's a life journey right there.
15: Like, and I was like, what do you do for a living? She's like, I'm an attorney. And I was like, oh no. I was like, if an attorney can't pass this, and this is like a very law heavy book, I was like, this is a wrap. I remember I called my wife after the test, because the biggest thing people tell you is they time out. They lose track of time because the questions are too dense. You have basically 3 minutes a question. You know, when I did my average time at the end of this, I finished it in about 40 seconds a question. And I called my wife and I was like, hey, I finished. And she's like, oh no, how was it? And I was like, I definitely failed. Like, there's no way I finished that quickly and people are struggling with time unless I misinterpreted every single question. And I really think the thing that helped me the most is that I wasn't an attorney. So I didn't read too deeply into every single question. And like, I'm very good at, from my time in the military, they give you a mission and you have to sift through a lot of BS, you know, to find out what you actually have to do as a unit. So it's the same thing. I just went through, and it may be a 1,000 word question that you're only looking for 8 words, you know? And so like, I'm pretty good at skimming that and finding what I needed. And you take this test in July and you don't even find out. Again, it goes silent until October. So I finally got the call in October that I passed and hit the ground running, man. Never looked back.
1: I love that, man. I love what you just said about, you know, you just answered the question. And that, to me, that correlates in life too, because a lot of times people, I think they feel like they need to give you more words than are actually needed, or they need to paint a picture that isn't there. But most of the time, we just want the answer, right? Like, I don't need Damien to talk to me for 20 minutes when he could have just said 5 words and I could have got to where I'm going, right? And I think that's where people miss, and especially leaders. Sometimes your team just needs the answer. Sometimes they just need the vision. Sometimes they just need to say, hey, we're going over here, so that they know, all right, we're going over there.
15: Correct.
1: So going back to that test really quick, like, what's for the common person, what's something on that test, without like going through a question, but what's something that as a sports agent, you have to know that most people don't think that you have to know, or a rule that you have?
15: You know, like, one thing that people probably don't associate with sports agents having to know is like the benefits, like health benefits that players get, right? So obviously you expect us to know money. You expect us to know contract values, that kind of thing, because that's negotiation. But what we also have to know is, if a player gets hurt because of an injury, how do you guide them through that process, right? What does their medical recovery look like? It's not always as easy as the player is going to get help by the team. They could get released by the team and need 1, 2, 3 opinions, go on workman's comp. Now we have to navigate that state's workman's comp on top of the NFL's processes.
1: Talk to us about getting your first couple of clients. Like, I know you had some friends that asked for advice and this and that, but then when ink has to go to paper, it becomes a little bit different.
15: Right? 100%. Part of my initial thought process was like, hey, I know all these guys and they're coming up on contract years and they trust me. Like, we're boys. They're about to sign with me. This is going to be awesome. It's going to be a slam dunk. And that was just not the case. I become an agent. I'm texting all my friends like, hey, man, I made it. And they're like, cool. Like, are you going to work for a big agency? And I was like, well, you know, I reached out to a couple, and I'm not going to name them, but like, their morals and ethics just didn't align with mine. Right. Mm. So for that reason, I actually met someone else through the process of becoming an agent. We started our own agency together. Right. So I have a business partner in this whole thing, Jeffrey Poe. I was like, nah, man, I'm going to do my own thing. And almost every player would be like, oh, that's bold. And I'd be like, oh, what do you mean? They're like, well, how about I make a call and you can work with my agent? And I'm like, oh man, like, what am I getting my hands into? You know, I'm like, no, man, I trust myself. I know the process. Like, I'm going to kill it. None of those players signed with me, but I will say that those players would check in on me through the process. They'd ask me, they'd, you know, tell me about certain athletes that maybe aren't even in the NFL. They never made it, but it was their friend, so they could kind of connect me with them. But largely, man, connecting with these athletes, it's like online dating. You're sliding into the DMs. You watch. So, you know, The Office now is, you know, Saturday watching a football game. And then you see a player who looks flashy and fast, and you look up his stats, and then you turn around, and you read every report that's ever been written, and then you find him on Instagram and you go, hey man, you looked really good on Saturday. You know, like, I love the way that you attack the ball. Would you like to talk? You know, and it's like, it's really hit or miss. And obviously it's a little bit more in depth than that, but that's really what it feels like. You'll have players that, you know, they leave you on read, and it kind of hurts your heart a little bit. You're like, man, I thought I put a lot into that message. And then you have players that'll immediately hit you back, or you have players that'll never, ever even open the message because they have so many followers, you get lost in the mix. You know, I got really fortunate. I guess it's a mixture of being fortunate and having a drive that a lot of other people don't. Last year, October came around and they're like, hey, this counts as one of your years, you know, being certified. You only have 3 years to sign somebody or you expire. And I'm like, oh, I'm getting somebody year one. That was my whole goal. I'm getting somebody. And so I went through and started looking at every team across America, hopefully like thinking that I could get someone in Florida. That we got someone at FAMU, luckily. But like outside of that, man, Florida's untouchable for me. I'm over here in Mississippi, Auburn, the Carolinas, you name it. You know, I was able to collectively as an agency, we signed over 10 people in year one. You know, we were able to get 9 people into the NFL in year one. Out of those people, of the ones that I directly was kind of like the lead agent on, 2 of them stuck in the NFL. So I had 2 players stick in the NFL year one. And the other ones, we all got 2 or 3 tryouts for. So it's not like they had one opportunity. We were able to provide them all the opportunity, which is really our job at the end of the day. You know, I can't play football for you, you know, unfortunately. I wish I could, man. If I could, I'd be in a different tax bracket because I'd be out there.
1: I love that. So which one of you came up with the name of the agency? So Forever Athlete Management.
15: That is a good question, man. We had a laundry list of about 100 names. And we hated every single one of them. And so instead of just like throwing them away, I started making logos. Like sometimes you have to see it. And nothing was sticking, man. Like nothing. And I was sitting on the couch one day, just got done playing with my daughter. I just had a beer. And I was sitting there and I was like, what am I doing here? Like, what is this agency about? And the biggest thing is I don't want a player to ever think like we're going to ditch them. Like, hey, you used to be a guy and now we're going to forget about you. Like, no, I want to help you through retirement. Even if you had 1 year in the NFL or 10 years in the NFL, I want to see you succeed afterwards too, right? And so I was sitting there and I was like, forever. And I just got stuck on the word forever. One of my boys hit me up. He texted me. He's like, hey, fam, what's up? And I was like, fam. I was like, hold on, forever. And I just sat there and finally I sent it to my

0: And so I made the logo up and, you know, put it on a website, and we were like, oh man, this is it. This is, you know, cause it just is who we are. Like, cool. It's cool branding. Right. But also, like, we treat every player like you are family. And that's not just being corny. Like, I know about your mom, your dad, your sister.
1: I love that. And I actually was going to ask you, which is a great segue, because on the podcast, we talk about your because, right? That thing that's deeper than your why, like your true purpose. And so when I see FAM, right, Forever Athlete Management, I'm like, Damon's got a because somewhere around there, whether it is family, whether it is legacy, there's a because somewhere. So this is the right opportunity for me to ask, what's your because, brother?
0: I don't think I've ever heard it worded that way. And I love that, though. Like, what is the because? And again, like, because I don't want to see guys get left behind. I don't want to see guys get forgotten about. And you hear this statistic of your NFL players 3 years after the NFL are broke. And I realized that the NFL doesn't require us to make them have a financial advisor. That's kind of crazy to me. So I don't require you to. However, I highly, highly, highly recommend it. And we've already vetted a handful of them. So I make you vet them as well as part of the process. You want to join FAM, you're joining, and you have to, like, kind of abide by what we are going with, right? Our system. I just don't want any of these guys to call me 3 years after the NFL and go, man, you got a job because I'm broke. I need something, right? I don't want them to feel trapped.
1: So you told us a little bit about what it's like being an agent. Talk to the common folk like me about these contracts, right? Because we see these 5 year, I mean, now I'm going to outdate myself now. 5 year, 200 million probably isn't even surface level anymore for a lot of these folks. But you see these big numbers, and then we always hear, yeah, but you got to go back to the guarantee because that's what the real contract is. So talk to the common folk about what these contracts really are. What do you look for when you go to negotiate? And then from a player's perspective, what are some things that they should be looking for in these contracts too?
0: Yeah, so that's a good point. You know, when you talk about guarantees, and in reality, you know, talking to the common people, if you take someone who's been in real estate, right? When someone has been in real estate and they go to sell their house, or someone who hasn't been in real estate and they go to sell their house, what they're going to do is they're going to look at comps in the area. How much did my neighbor sell his house for? How much was my house sold for in the past? And what does the current market look like, right? It's kind of the same thing with players. Cool. So I got a wide receiver who has these stats and he played in these years. Let me look at every other receiver who is similar in height and weight and shape and play size and the years that they played and see how much that guy got, you know? Okay. So now we have our comparison amount. And a lot of people, they'll look at it as like, hey, the Jacksonville Jaguars, they were offering me $1 million, right? But no guarantee. You know, or we'll say like the LA Chargers, they were going to give me $2 million with $1 million guaranteed. At face value, you look at it as, all right, well, if I go there, it's double the amount. And the total amount of Jacksonville is guaranteed in LA, right? Which is great, you would think. But now, dial back a little bit, we have to look at the tax rate for those cities, right? And where are you playing your games? Because a lot of people don't understand, you don't just get taxed for the state you're in. You get taxed for every single city you play in. And so if I'm on a West Coast team, I'm probably playing a little more on the West Coast, and we know those tax rates are higher, right?
1: Versus the entertainment tax in California.
0: And so a lot of the times when you look at those West Coast contracts, it will be a lot higher for that reason. And people are like, oh, he must just be a better player. It's like, no, in order to be there, he needed more money to survive. I would say that's kind of one thing to look at, but the guarantee is always the biggest thing. You could look at a contract and say, you know, you're getting a 3 year, $5 million contract, but four is guaranteed. That's awesome. You know, or you could get that same 3 years at the same location for $15 million, but none is guaranteed. You have to really ask yourself, what do I think I'm going to get? Right. So if it's not guaranteed, there's probably incentives. Right. Well, we'll keep it with wide receivers. Maybe he has to have X amount of touchdowns or X amount of first downs, or he has to, you know, have 1,000 yards receiving every year to get a $1 million bonus, like whatever it is. And it's not just betting on yourself. A lot of players will be like, man, I'll bet on myself. I'm the best. It's great that you're willing to bet on yourselves, but you have to look at this whole thing as a business now. And they're bringing in other receivers with similar incentives, you know, and then the coaches know the incentives. So sometimes, you know, in certain situations, quarterbacks or whoever will try to help you with that incentive. There's a lot that goes into it, man. And I would say one of the other big things to look at, and you know, it's back on that guarantee thing, is when you're looking at a guarantee, things are guaranteed regardless of skill, injury. And if you're a guy who's had a bunch of injuries and you can get a guarantee that says, hey, even if I re-tear the same ACL I've torn three times, I'm guaranteed a couple million, maybe it's worth you taking some off the top to have guaranteed generational wealth. Yeah, I think it's funny that when you get into this industry, and this isn't

0: with everybody. But when you get into this industry and you're talking to a player about $5 million, and they're like, man, that's not much money.
1: I have another question. I'm going to ask it and tie it to the real world for a second. Okay. So let's just say I'm a salesperson and I get hired and, you know, they tell me I'm going to make $65,000, $70,000 a year. With incentives and bonuses, I could make 100. And I bust my butt and I go, I'm the number one salesperson. I make $100,000. Next year, they hire someone else and they give them a base that starts at 100. And then now all of a sudden they're making 150, but I'm still the best salesperson out there and I can only make $100,000. So now I'm going to tie that scenario to the sports world. How do you deal with the ego, right? So you sign someone or someone signs this year and they're the number one highest paid wide receiver. Well, then 6 months later, another team signed somebody and now they're the highest paid wide receiver. You've got that ego to deal with a lot with athletes. How do you manage that ego?
0: That's kind of twofold. So one, when we're going through our process of finding athletes, we try to really screen for that, you know, and that's hard because sometimes it'll come out later in life, right? But we really try to screen for that and like really do a lot of character evaluation on our players. But I would say if I was faced with that situation, you just have to be honest with the player. Be like, look, you were the best. Now you have to prove that you're the best again because you're currently under a contract. You signed, right? You know, if you compare it to the national debt, unfortunately, our debt keeps growing, right? So the budget for the NFL keeps growing every single year. And so that debt that America has, things are going to adjust according to that debt, what percentage people are taking of it. It's the same thing with a salary cap, right? Every year that salary cap grows, you are already locked in. Right? You're locked into whatever it is. And so now this player can get a larger percentage. So it's really about how do we look at this in the future and make sure you're the highest paid again. So in order to do that, you have to swallow your pride for, you know, whether it's 1 year, 2 years, 3 years, right? And go out there and show why you're better than him every single year, you know, show why you deserve to make more than him every single year. So when that day does come, it's not even a question of if he's there, if he's lost a step, if he's worth the money, they're going to be throwing the money at you. Yeah, the ego may be there and then be like, hey, man, screw that. Release me. I got to go somewhere else. But the reality of it is a lot of times, even if you get released by that team because you feel this is a personal attack, when another team picks you up, they're picking up the same contract.
1: For everybody that's listening, what Damian is saying is keep working, right? Like let your work be your work. A lot of times we start thinking about or comparing to others. At the end of the day, if you're good at what you do, again, I don't care what industry you're in, what position you're in. I don't care what you do. If you are good at what you do, people notice. But it's the moment that you stop and you want to compare or you want to complain. People notice that too. People notice the work and people notice the not work as well.
0: Yeah. And everybody's at a different point.
1: What do you look for in the athletes you're bringing on?
0: It's kind of a revolving door, right? Like it's constant. But I would say for me personally and as an agency, what we value, right? And I'll say it time and time again, and some people take it the wrong way, but when you really unpack it and understand what I'm saying, it's a good thing. So what I look for are great people who are good football players, because you can take a great person who's good at football and make them better at football. Right? That is very possible. But if you have a person who's a great football player, they're a killer on the field, but they're not a good person, it's a lot harder to make that adjustment and make a character adjustment at 23, 25, 26 years old. Right? And I'm not saying that's not something I'm willing to do. I'm willing to help mentor and guide you and try to develop you, but some of those people don't want it. Hey, I am the guy. I'm the best corner in the NCAA. I don't need to be a better person, right? Like that's kind of the attitude you'll get. The reason that I'm looking for those great people is because, for example, a guy like Swayze Bozeman, right, who played college football for 7 years, right? 2 years in junior college, 5 years at Southern Mississippi, had some injuries along the way. Such a great guy and a high work ethic that we knew once he gets his foot in the door, they're not letting him go. Like we just knew that. And the thing is, like when I went to the AFC championship game and I'm down on the field and I was meeting the linebackers coaches and defensive coordinators, they're like, Swayze Bozeman, that is one of the best people I've ever met. You know, and that's what I want to hear, right? He's obviously in the room for a reason still, right? But he's one of those people when there's an optional linebackers meeting, he may be the only person who shows up. And that goes a long way. And if you're one of those guys with an ego or a chip on your shoulder and you don't show up to that, like you said, people will notice when you don't show up just as much as they'll notice you do show up. You know, and sometimes even more. They'll be like, man, he didn't show up to this meeting today. You could have been there 29 days out of 30 of the month and you missed that one day and everybody in the office is going to talk about the one day you didn't show up. That's what we look for, man. And a lot of the times everything else follows after that, right? You find this person who's a great person, someone who is receptive to criticism, right? And I just keep it real with these guys.
1: So for the athlete that's listening or watching this podcast, why Forever Athlete Management? Why FAM? Why should they choose you?
0: You know, you have over 1,000 agents as of this year. I don't know the exact number, but it's between 150 and 200 agents actually have people on a roster. That's it, right? So we're looking at about 20% of agents actually have someone somewhere. And if you look at myself and my partner, we have 5 people in the NFL. So it's not like, hey, we accidentally got a guy on the practice squad. Like, no, what we're doing is working, right? And we're going to keep building. And the thing is, why we're different is I'm never going to give an athlete an intern's phone number, right? Or a secretary. You're always going to be able to get a hold of me, my business partner. We have another guy who does just endorsements, another guy who just does PR, and you'll have all of their cell phone numbers. You're going to have the guy's cell phone numbers, right? It's never going to be, oh, can I take a message? Like, no, you're getting a hold of somebody, right? And that's no matter how big we get. So again, I say we've been growing. So we have guys we're doing NIL for in college, and we have our pros. We even have one in the UFL now. Like, we are getting everywhere quick. And so we brought in another agent who's actually NFL and NBA certified, right? So eventually there's going to be an NBA branch of FAM as well. And that's what we intend to keep doing. As we get more athletes, we're bringing in more agents that are like-minded to keep that ratio high. So you always have someone you can reach out to. And you never get lost in the mix.
1: I love that, brother. Any final words of wisdom for the people?
0: Man, I guess if there are any other athletes out there listening to this, what I would say is the money is going to come. Don't get so wrapped up in the money now. If you focus on your education and you focus on your development, your personal development on and off the field, the money is going to come.
1: Where can people find and follow my guy, Damian Knight?
0: Yes, I'm on Instagram, NFL_agent_Damian Knight, as well as Forever Athlete Management. That's our @. We're also on X as FAM Agency. And if you guys want, you can shoot me a DM if you have any questions. I'm an open book. And yeah, our website is foreverathletemanagement.com.
1: Athletes, slide into his DMs.
0: Yeah.
1: Slide into his DMs. He's ready.
0: Yes, sir.
1: Man, I appreciate you for taking time. I know how busy you are and I know how hectic your schedule is. So it means the world to me that you took some time to spend with us, man. So I appreciate you, brother.
0: Yeah. No, again, I appreciate you having me on here and I look forward to going back and watching this.
1: You got it, man. And for all the viewers and listeners, remember, your because is your superpower. Go unleash it.
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1: Ladies and gentlemen, welcome to another exciting episode of Mick Unplugged. And I am here in New York, Times Square. Couldn't do this show without having the talented, the best, the creme de la creme. When we are talking about Broadway, we are talking about my good friend, the one and only Boss Alicia, Salisha Thomas. Oh, Salisha, how you doing, girl?
14: I'm like, I'm so happy to be here. Thank you so much for having me.
1: You know, and I forgot to say California's finest, you know, Fresno is in the building. So my wife is from California, Bay Area.
14: Right on. I love the Bay Area. It's so beautiful. It's a different vibe. I lived in Southern California for a little while and that was nice. But I like the Bay Area.
1: Yeah.
14: When it comes to California,
1: New York is it. So what got you here? Let's just go there. What got Salisha from Cali to New York? I mean, we're like old school, like East Coast, West Coast rival. Like you flipped.
14: I did. I was in college at Cal State Fullerton, barely graduated, but I did it.
1: Okay.
14: And I did it early.
1: Okay.
14: I was working as a vocalist and a princess at Disneyland.
1: Mm.
14: And I loved it. I got dropped down to one day a week.
1: Okay.
14: And I'm like, how are you supposed to live on one day a week, y'all? And there were some other things going on. I got out of a bad relationship and I came out to New York City to just visit. But when I got here, Mick, I just fell in love. I fell in love with it. I'm like, this doesn't make sense. I can't just like upend my life. I met this homeless man, sat down next to me waiting for the A train. And he said, I don't know who you are, but you need to move here and you need to do it now. I had goosebumps all over my body. His eyes were twinkling. Like, I'm not making this up.
1: Wow.
14: Within 2 weeks, I had gotten rid of everything in California and finished my last days at Disneyland and was back in New York. And the week I got here, I landed the first national tour of Beautiful, the Carole King musical. I got here and I mean, there was a little bit of time before we started rehearsals, but mm-hmm. I toured for 2 years. While I was on tour, I took a week off, ran for a pageant, became Miss California. I just was living in my suitcases and kind of flying by the seat of my pants and prepared to fail. Okay if I failed, but giving myself the opportunity to fly just in case if it did want to work out.
1: Yeah.
14: I never wanted to think, what if? Like, what if I listened to my heart? What if I took the chance? It's okay if you fail. Just try.
1: So we're going to back up again. Miss California. Oh, you just casually... You know, and I was doing this and then I won Miss California and then I was, let's back up because I know how humble you are, but we're going to back up and let's talk about Miss California for those that don't know.
14: It was the Miss World Organization, which in America, it's not that, well, at the time, it wasn't that big of a deal. It was new to us. Mm-hmm. In the world, it's recognized, but in the country, usually our country just sends a model.
1: Right.
14: And that was one of the first 2 years that they held a pageant here in the States.
1: Mm.
14: And so the way they kind of did it was different than the systems usually run. And I just went as a delegate, a national delegate.
1: Mm-hmm.
14: And out of all the girls there, I had the highest score for the West Coast, for the California. So I ended up with the title of Miss California.
1: Mm-hmm.
14: And they were okay with me being on tour. And each state that I went to, I was able to like volunteer and wear my crown and meet with my sister, crown title holders. And it was really fun. One of the directors for the first pageants that I ever ran in for Miss Fresno, she became my mentor and mm-hmm. now she's my best friend.
1: Okay.
14: But at the time she was like, what's your talent? And I was like, I was just going to memorize a monologue. She goes, that in pageant world, that's code for you don't have a talent. She's like, can you sing? I'm like, I do at church.
1: Mm.
14: And so I took voice lessons for the first time.
1: You know, you again, all the humbleness in my good friend, Salisha, you highlighted. And then I was on Broadway. So let's talk about the Broadway story. So how did Salisha from Fresno, California, all of a sudden is now the star on Broadway?
14: It was a dream of mine since I was little, but it was one of those like, what are the chances?
1: Yeah.
14: Like, what are the chances? My hometown hero, Audra McDonald, she has 6 Tonys and she's from Fresno, California. I see it and she's black like me.
1: Yeah.
14: And so I felt like, okay, well, again, I always like to give myself permission to fall flat on my face. Mm. But when I get a yes, Mm. And when I get a win, it's good.
1: Yeah.
14: But people don't see all the no's that I get. But for when it came to Broadway, I toured for a year and 9 months, and I loved it. I mm-hmm. loved touring with the Carol King musical. Mm-hmm. And I put my notice in, not because I didn't like it anymore, but I've always just wanted to live in New York and I wanted to give it a chance. So I put my notice in not having anything lined up. And right after, I ended up getting a show called Trevor with the director who directed Beautiful. And while I was playing Diana Ross. And oh gosh, there's a great story there. But while I was playing Diana Ross in Trevor in Chicago, I get a text from my agent saying, the role that you did on tour has opened up on Broadway. Do you want it? I'm like, are you kidding me? I've been waiting for this moment my whole life. I don't even have to audition for it. I just have to say yes. And I said yes. And after I finished that run, they gave me 2 days. Mm. I moved to the city on a Monday. I rehearsed Tuesday, Wednesday, and I made my Broadway debut on a Thursday.
15: Ladies and gentlemen, that is not easy. There's a lot of memorization that has to go on. There's a lot of marks that you have to hit. And oh, by the way, you're not just talking, you have to sing, and you're with people that you probably haven't been around.
14: Oh no, I met the lead while we were doing the show. Like, I see her on all these billboards and trash cans all over Times Square. And in the first scene that I was in, she came up, because in rehearsal, she wasn't there. It was mm-hmm. her stand-in. And so on stage, she comes up to me and I'm like, oh, it's the girl from the billboards. Salisha, you have to say your line.
15: Right. Right. No fangirl moment.
14: I know. Right. I wish I could have gotten to meet her before. Like, it was so cool to me. Yeah, it was completely surreal. But to be fair, it was the same show as on the road, but a completely different cast, a very different set. Mm. I thought our set on tour was incredible by Derek McLean, who's done so many things on Broadway and like Academy Awards and Golden Globes. He's done so many things. It was a great set on the road. But the Broadway version, it was bigger, higher, more things moved. It was an operation.
15: Yeah.
14: Yeah. And so there were definitely a little bit of some learning curves for the first national tour. I set that show, so I knew where I like to stand and when I like to stand. Broadway had been open for 4 years at that point. They had their own choreography backstage. Mm. And so even though I'm used to being in the wings on this scene, they're like, no, you need to go change downstairs at this time. So that was different, but it was all fine and good once I found that rhythm.
15: So for those that don't know, walk us through a Broadway audition, right? Are you on one play like your entire life? Do you audition for other, like, walk the casuals like me through being on Broadway and what that means from your perspective?
14: There are so many different ways to approach the Broadway world. Mm-hmm. I have friends who have been in Lion King for over a decade.
15: Wow.
14: They call that a government job. Okay.
15: Okay.
14: Where you get to go to work and you have a good feeling it's going to be there tomorrow.
15: Right. Right.
14: You're going to get that check. You know exactly what to do. You can make your grocery list while you're at work. It's like,
15: You don't learn anything new.
14: No, you just go to work, you do your thing, and then you go home to your apartment and your family.
15: Mm.
14: That's one way of looking at it. Then I have friends who jump from show to show to show. Some of them are broke, but they've got credits and a reputation.
15: Yeah.
14: And they're shooting for that Tony.
15: Mm-hmm.
14: They want to get the role of a lifetime. They want to build that list of like leading roles. But because they're jumping from show to show, sometimes there's gaps in between the shows. But they
15: It's like got, that job hopper. And you got to explain. So.
14: Yeah.
15: From April of 2021 to today, you don't have nothing on there.
14: Yeah.
15: Why?
14: Yeah, okay. Exactly.
15: Okay.
14: But you might know their name and their face. So that's a different approach. And then there's the chorus where you can jump from chorus to chorus and always be in a show and stack up your credits. But you might not be famous, but you're always working or you're always swinging. There's just different ways to approach it. My feelings change all the time. At first, I just wanted to be on Broadway. And that first show that I got, it was a dream come true. Better than I ever thought it could be. I was so happy.
15: Mm.
14: My cast was so welcoming and fun and loving and like people who I'd listened to on the CD for so long.
15: Mm-hmm.
14: I'm standing next to them on stage.
15: Yeah.
14: Just in awe of them. I never, ever, ever took that for granted. And the show that I did after that, boy, oh boy, was it a very different experience. I got my butt kicked. No. I got my butt kicked.
15: Yeah.
14: I did.
15: All right. Do tell. Do tell. Do tell.
14: The Britney Spears musical. There was a lot happening.
15: Okay.
14: There was a lot happening on all angles in that show.
15: Mm.
14: Ultimately, I am so grateful for that show. I'd never taken a swinging position before.
15: Okay, so explain what a swinging position is. Because some people are like,
14: swinger?
15: What's she talking about?
14: Why are you swinging?
15: Right.
14: A swing is like a super understudy where you're covering almost everybody. Well, in my case, almost everybody in the company.
15: Okay.
14: So sometimes a swing can cover three roles or four roles. And a lot of times it's people in the ensemble. They had me covering 12 roles, pretty much the entire ensemble and six of the leads. That's not normal.
15: Okay. Sounds tedious.
14: It
15: was. Sounds like your brain is on fire because it's like, wait, who am I today?
14: And I ended up going on before I was expected to go on.
15: Mm-hmm.
14: So almost every new role that I went on for, I had not been rehearsed for. That is crazy. It's Broadway. You got me on stage, feeling my way around. Everyone's hoping that I say the right line at the right place. And then I sing my heart. Come on, y'all. That's a little crazy.
15: Yeah.
14: I went on for, they swung me on for a lot. So it was a short run. We were only open for 3 months.
15: Mm-hmm.
14: We had 123 performances. I was on for 68 of them. Again, not normal. I went on for one of the lead roles over 25 times. But the actual lead, it was basically Disney meets Britney Spears, all these Disney princesses with Britney Spears music. And they're finding like their feminists, like they realize they don't have to do the same stories that have been written for them.
15: Yeah.
14: Snow White and Cinderella are the two like lead leads.
15: So then what became your first lead?
14: My first lead, Snow White.
15: Snow White.
14: Playing Snow White in Once Upon a One More Time. I went on first one of the stepsisters in Once Upon a One More Time. That was my first principal debut, I would say.
15: Okay. How did that feel?
14: Full house.
15: Yeah.
14: Extended applause. Not just for me, mm-hmm. for the show. It was such an electric night. I think it was like industry night.
15: Mm-hmm.
14: So our peers were in the audience and they were wild.
15: There you go.
14: They were wild. And I just remember feeling like I've always wanted to feel this or feel or see what it was like. And this feels great.
15: Mm.
14: A lot of times when I'm in the spotlight, I get nervous. I get stage fright and I'm stressed out. And so I'm not always able to enjoy the pressure until the very end. And I'm learning how to enjoy something that I've wanted for so long that has so high stakes when it begins, not just right towards the end when I'm like, I think I made it.
15: Mm-hmm.
14: The life that I'm building for myself seemed to be more and more high pressure situations. And I just realized like life is too short to not have fun. Like what's the point of manifesting all this stuff or praying for it if when it comes, I'm stressed out.
15: Yeah,
14: I don't want to be stressed out. The thing that I've been working on and with my husband too is how can I perform at the highest level if I have to wait for a very long time for one moment in time? How can I perform at the highest level after waiting for so long and to stay relaxed when those few minutes come? Again, the high pressure situations, but trying to stay relaxed.
15: You've said, because I've counted 5 times, you're not afraid to fail. I think that is so important for everybody that's watching, that's listening. Why is that a big component? Not just for you, but something everybody should embrace.
14: I talk about it in my book a lot. It's called Why Be a 9 When You Can Be a 10. And it's a fun book. It doesn't take itself too seriously. And on the outside, it could feel like, oh, reach for perfection, but that's not what it's about.
15: Mm-hmm.
14: It's about embracing all of your flaws and showing up in this world exactly as you are. Cause there is nothing better than somebody who is okay with exactly who they are.
15: Mm.
14: That puts everybody at ease.
15: Yeah.
14: Even if you're just a mess, if you own your mess, but like it just, there's something magical about those unicorns who just are self-actualized and show up unapologetically themselves.
15: Mm-hmm.
14: And I think part of that is embracing the parts of you that might not be pretty. The parts of you that might not be polished or completely put together. you know, sometimes I'm pretty awkward. And I used to really be embarrassed about that. And now I just kind of embrace it. And I don't care. Like,
15: right.
14: That's just who I am. And when it comes to how that translates in my career, mm-hmm. I put myself out there a lot. And sometimes I even will save the rejections mm-hmm. that I get. Cause mm-hmm. I'm like, I can't believe.
15: Yeah.
14: I can't believe I tried that. Like, who has the audacity to do? Like, I will even shock myself because I realize all it takes is one yes.
15: Mm-hmm.
14: All it takes is one major opportunity to come your way. And it's like, bam, everything's different. Just like I dated a bajillion people on the road. I had a boyfriend in every major city in America. Okay. None of them were the ones. All it takes is to find that one person who is like, oh, you're weird. Mm. I'm weird too.
15: Mm.
14: Let's do this together yeah. forever.
15: Yeah.
14: Just got to get it right once.
15: Yeah.
14: But you have to be okay with hearing the no, seeing the no, getting the no's. And when the stakes are high, those no's hurt extra when you're like, whoo, that one would have changed my life. But when you keep putting yourself in those positions, and you're in the arena, you're in the arena of greatness.
15: Mm.
14: You're in the neighborhood.
15: Mm.
14: Getting big no's, it hurts, but you in the right neighborhood.
15: Yeah.
14: And it's just a matter of time.
15: Yeah.
14: Keep showing up.
15: I love it. And show all the way up too. Like, that's my thing. If you're going to show up, show all the way up. Like, anything you do half-hearted is never going to make it. Like, that's why people that have side hustles, and everybody knows I say this all the time, at some point, either make your side hustle the main thing or quit side hustling.
14: Ooh.
15: Because you can't live in two worlds. That's right.
14: Why am I convicted?
15: Oh, did I touch something? Did I hit a nerve? I'm sorry.
14: I needed to hear that.
15: You can't side hustle forever.
14: You cannot.
15: You can't. And you're limiting what should be your main thing by trying to side hustle.
14: Because if it's your side hustle and it brings you joy, there's a reason why that passion is in you.
15: Then put that whole, as one of my uncles would say, put your whole ass in it then. Yes.
14: What is your favorite thing that you love?
15: This. You can't replace human bonding. Right. Like, my thing is, I just love hearing people's stories. I love being able to let others listen to people's stories because everybody's going through something and you never know the word that Salisha just said or is about to say is a moment that somebody needed. And there's always, like, every episode I do, I get a response from different people that's like, I needed that.
14: Mm.
15: Thank you. And that's my thing. Mm. Like, so my thing with Mick Unplug is your because, that thing that's deeper than your why. To me, your why is superficial, right?
14: Ooh.
15: Like, your why is about to be your child. Should be your wow. why, but why? What's the because? And so if I said, Salisha, what's your because right now? Like, what's that thing that's like, this is my purpose. This is my motivation. This is my accountability when I don't need it. What's your because?
14: Wow. Are you asking me for real?
15: For real, for real.
14: You know, my priorities have changed quite a bit. And I recently went to a Tony Robbins conference and it was wild.
15: Okay.
14: Did it change my life? Yes.
15: Okay.
14: And one of the exercises that we did in the arena, there were thousands of us, was like he turned off the lights. The kids had to leave. And
15: oh.
14: Yeah.
15: This is water, but.
14: Right. Okay. And there was an exercise of basically seeing your life as it would be if you let all your disempowering beliefs continue to take the front seat.
15: Mm-hmm.
14: And we went deeper and deeper down that road, and seeing what that could look like
15: mm-hmm.
14: was very painful.
15: Mm.
14: Letting my doubts and the most disempowering things I could think that I realized weren't even true.
15: Yeah.
14: What does your life look like if that is in the driver's seat? And so with my new priorities now being my family,
15: mm-hmm.
14: it's always been career,
15: mm-hmm.
14: career, career, career. Let's climb this ladder. And I think I will always be a career girl. But now I'm married and I love my husband.
15: Yeah.
14: I love him.
15: Yeah.
14: I love him. Like, I didn't think I could love a person. Like, I love my husband, Andrew.
15: Let's
14: like,
15: go, Andrew.
14: He's so special in so many different ways, and I've started to maneuver differently. And now we're going to have a baby.
15: Yeah.
14: Everything just feels different. And there is a life that I've always wanted to live. And I've gotten to live it up to an extent in my own life. But thinking about having my child grow up with that just being baseline.
15: Mm-hmm.
14: It's kind of freaking cool.
15: Right?
14: Can I do that?
15: You sure can.
14: Can I like create a life that I've always wanted and it's just like normal to the, like that would be my dream.
15: Mm-hmm.
14: And a challenge for me, like, can I do that?
15: Yeah.
14: I'm not sure if that answers the because.
15: It does. It does. And here's what's crazy cool. And I don't think most parents have thought of this. I'm glad you did. You can give your children the life that you wanted. And I think a lot of times we settle and we do it the opposite way. Well, you know, I couldn't do this as a kid and neither can you, or I didn't have TV. So you're not, you know, mm-mm. like we get in those because I didn't. I'm going to make it tough. I'm going to raise you tough so that you appreciate. Well, you can also appreciate and have, I'm not going to say luxury, but you can have comfort and appreciate it all at the same time.
14: Let's go.
15: Right?
14: Yeah.
15: Right? It's okay.
14: I want them to be kind.
15: What?
14: I know. Like, I feel like there's like a stereotype. Like, if you grow up with something, you're going to be like this. I don't know what my kids will grow up as. I'm like, I'm not rolling in the dough, but one day I want to be. And when that happens, I want my kids to be humble and kind and generous.
15: That is it.
14: I hope I'm a good mom.
15: You're going to be a great mom. Stop.
14: I've never done it before.
15: Most people haven't. most of us start that way, you know? Gotta start with one. Gotta start with one. So, Salisha, you talked about the book. What encouraged you to write the book?
14: Ooh.
15: And give us the title again.
14: Why be a 9 when you can be a 10? You know, I've always written. I have journals and journals and journals of writing. And I wrote a book in the pandemic that will never see the light of day. It's completely, completely inappropriate. And I couldn't use it. I couldn't use it for public use.
15: Mm-hmm.
14: But I wanted to write something that I could use. And that book that I'd written in the pandemic, it had a lot of good story. There was a love story in it.
15: Uh-huh.
14: It was unrequited, didn't work out. And it was just, everything about it was wrong.
15: Mm-hmm.
14: But it tied into all these awesome stories, some of which I've told you about.
15: Mm-hmm.
14: And I'm like, well, where can I use these? And also, how can I get my message of embrace failure, embrace your flaws, enjoy life by being you instead of what you think people want you to be.
15: Yeah.
14: How can I put that all together? And it just brought me a lot of joy. It actually kind of wrote itself.
15: Mm-hmm.
14: And so it gave me an outlet to put some of my favorite stories, like running a marathon without training on a 2-show day. Like, that to me was a little bit, I did that. That was wild. I get to write it down. I get to tell. I don't actually think that's in the book. Regardless, I get to tell these stories and wrap it up with like what I think. I don't know. I just want it to encourage.
15: Yeah.
14: That is my goal.
15: Okay.
14: Is for when people come in contact with me, they feel encouraged and they feel inspired. And if they're like, that basic girl can do it, that means I can do it. Listen, anything is possible. And it's so easy to look at people who are where you want to be or somewhere where you think like that's not a thing. And just to feel like, well, that's only possible for those kind of people.
15: Yeah.
14: And that's how I've always looked at the people who I look up to.
15: Mm-hmm.
14: And I've been fortunate enough to start meeting the people who I've looked up to.
15: Okay.
14: Slowly, but surely.
15: Yeah.
14: And I realize they're all just people. Like, that is wild to me.
15: Mm-hmm.
14: And why is that? Why does that feel so mysterious?
15: Right. Right.
14: Like, take that filter off and stop gatekeeping.
15: Let's go. That's what I'm talking about. That's the truth. So that's the truth.
14: Figured something out.
15: Yeah.
14: How does that benefit you to not share
15: right.
14: what you learn?
15: Right.
14: Yep. With your peers, with your sisters. Like, Mm-hmm. Like, let's communicate. I shared something on my blog a few months ago mm-hmm. about, I think I had a miscarriage.
15: Mm.
14: And I feel like you're not supposed to tell people that.
15: Okay.
14: But I was like, what? If I don't tell anybody, that's like the most isolating thing in the world.
15: Yep.
14: That would make no sense.
15: Yep.
14: Who made these rules, Mick?
15: It wasn't me.
14: Who made these rules?
15: Right.
14: You're supposed to just go through stuff by yourself and not tell anybody? No. That feels completely alienating mm-hmm. and isolating, like you're all mm-hmm. alone. Mm-hmm. And I wrote a blog about it. And do you know how many of my friends came out of the woodwork to tell me about their stories?
15: It wasn't just you.
14: No! My friends who I've known.
15: Mm-hmm.
14: And a lot of it, a few of them, it had happened that week for them.
15: Wow.
14: I'm like, hold up. All y'all was just going to hold on to all of this? In pain, suffering by yourself?
15: Mm-hmm.
14: That is crazy to me.
15: Yeah.
14: We are literally all in this together.
15: Yeah. Good stuff, Salisha. Words of wisdom. I didn't know you were a philosopher as well.
14: Shut up.
15: You do it all. You do it all. The philosophy from Salisha Thomas.
14: Oh, my God.
15: So, Salisha, you've been amazing with your time. I know how busy you are. I do want you and Andrew both to know, very proud of both of you.
14: Thank you.
15: Very proud of both of you. Uncle Mick is here for you guys.
14: Uncle
15: I promise.
14: Mick.
15: Yes. Uncle Mick is there.
14: Thank you.
15: Absolutely. So, Salisha, where can people find and follow you? Not that they don't know where to find you, but where do you want them to follow you?
14: Thank you for asking. They can follow me on at The Salisha Show on Instagram. That's the name of my podcast, my YouTube. Well, I guess my new YouTube's not called that, but it's my show is called The Salisha Show. My Instagram is called The Salisha Show. And my website is thesalishashow.com. It's like by Felicia, but with an S, but it's spelled S to the A to the L to the E. Just kidding.
15: Oh, keep going. You don't know how to spell your name?
14: No.
15: You don't know how to spell your name?
14: It's S-A-L-I-S-H-A.
15: Okay. Ladies and gentlemen, this has been my good friend, Miss Salisha Thomas. Salisha, so honored to have you.
14: Thank you.
15: This has meant the world to me.
14: Thank you.
15: You got it.
14: And thank you for encouraging me.
15: All the viewers and listeners, remember, your because is your superpower. Go unleash it.
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1: Ladies and gentlemen, welcome to another exciting episode of Mick Unplugged. And today's guest is an exceptional motivational speaker and advocate who has dedicated his life to empowering youth and communities. Overcoming significant challenges in his own life, he has become a voice of hope and inspiration for many. Please join me in welcoming my good friend, Mr. Roy Juarez Jr. Man, Roy, so one, again, honored to have you here. Man, your story is more than inspirational. Your story is so powerful. On the show, we talk about your because, that thing that really pushes you.
26: I really think my because is my siblings. That's it. Like they are the reasons why I fight as hard as I do. But when I started to fight for them and I started working with kids across the nation, I started to see all the other kids that reminded me of my siblings and my little brother and my little sister, especially.
1: Like, let's go back to how this started and what growing up was like for you and talking to the audience about that journey, not to talk to yourself, but to tell that story.
26: Yeah. I was invited to be a keynote speaker at a conference that I had snuck into when I was a homeless teenager. And I snuck into that conference to steal a meal. And I remember when I was the keynote, they invited me on stage. I'm standing at the podium and I remember glancing back to the very back of the room where I had sat as a homeless kid. And I said, man, if I could have just run to him, meaning my younger self, and tell him, don't give up. Life will get better, but you have to be here to see it. You're not going to believe that you're eventually going to be close to your mom again, that you're going to have nieces and nephews that you absolutely love, that you're going to see the things that you have seen. And I share that with kids because I also want them to know that what they're going through at that moment, there is a future. They have a future that belongs to them, not to their situation, that belongs to them, not to their family environment, not to their social economic environment. It belongs to them, but they have to put in the work to get there. But they don't have to do it alone because there are people who believe in them and people want to help them get there. I became homeless officially at the age of 14. And I say officially because it all started when I was about 12. My parents were going through a very violent divorce, but 1 week, my mom would take him back. The next week, he would have to be gone. And so it got to the point that I started to defend my mother physically whenever I was always with her, always protecting her, always trying to be there to support her. So when my dad came home, I remember one time he said to her, you need to make a choice. Do you want your son or do you want me? Right. And I mean, that hurt, right? Because I'm Roy Juarez Jr. I carry his name. And I said, you know what, mom? I said, you don't have to make a choice. I'll leave. And I remember that in that one instant, calling this woman from the church. And I said, well, please come get me. Please come get me. Please come get me. It was Easter. And she's like, okay, I'll come get you. And I spend Easter with them. But what breaks my heart is when I think about my mom, I'm sure he left too. So she literally spent Easter alone. I left, he left. And so it was a constant going back and forth until one day my mom finally just said, you know what? Enough's enough. I want you out. Get out. Get out. My dad was like, if I can't have you, no one's going to have you. So we had to go into hiding. And we started moving from home to home to home. And every time he would find us, we would have to take the sheets off our bed, put them on the floor, put our clothes in the middle, and we were gone every single time he found us. And around 14 years old is when I finally became homeless on my own. My mom had met a man and who was helping her. And he said, I'll help you come live with me. But the only catch was that he didn't want kids. And for the longest time, Mick, I thought that she just left us because she didn't want us. Fast forward many years later, after I'm an activist crossing the country, working all over the nation, I invite my mom to come with me to upstate New York. And she's with me and we're in a juvenile hall in upstate New York. And where I speak, I tell our story. And afterwards, we're all talking, me, the students, the probation officers. And one woman is talking to my mom behind me and I can hear her talking and I'm talking to a young girl, but I want to hear what's happening to my mom, make sure she's safe. And the lady said, how could you leave them? And she said something that kind of shifted everything in my perspective. She told that lady, you don't get it. You don't get it. He wanted me dead. If he would have found us, he might have killed all of us. If he would just find me, he's only going to kill me. So in her brokenness, her thought was getting rid of us was technically saving us.
1: Saving you.
26: Yeah. And that has changed everything. You know, parents are human. They make mistakes. They're growing up just as they have the same pains and fears and anxiety that even I have to this day. I personally don't have children. I can't even imagine what my mom was going through, knowing that her high school sweetheart wanted her dead, and now she's having to care for five kids and can't do it. And then he gets her fired from her job. She now can't do it financially.
1: Talk about that emotion. So the emotion before you knew the real reason, right? The real because. Your mother's because was saving your life, right?
26: Absolutely.
1: But 14-year-old Roy didn't know that.
26: 14-year-old emotion? Roy was lost.
1: Right.
26: He thought he was the common denominator because his grandparents didn't take him. They took his little sister, but they didn't take him. His aunts and uncles wouldn't take him. All the families that he lived in, he could only stay for a short while, whether it be a month in some lucky cases, whether it be a night in others. So I got to the point that I was like, you know what? The only common denominator is me. I must be bad. Something must be wrong with me because nobody wants me. And the sad thing is that this happens in a lot of our youth across the nation. And I have seen it firsthand. And I've learned that kids never stop loving their parents. It was never my parents' fault as a kid. It was me. Mm. Kids only stop loving themselves. And that's what's really sad, because then they grow up with this idea that I'm not good enough. I don't deserve. Why should I even try hard? That future, that college isn't for kids like me.
1: And what was that like as a kid trying to create bonds of friendship with other kids? Or was it like you didn't want to attach to people because you never knew what stability was? Like, what
26: was
1: that
26: like? For me, I think it was the opposite. I was so hungry for someone to love me that I attached to everyone, and I became what everyone wanted me or needed me to be at that moment. So if I went to a new home, I now say that I like looked in an imaginary bag and asked, well, who do they want me to be? Because if I could become whoever or whatever in some cases, which is not good, what they want me to be, then that meant that I had a place to sleep one more night. I had food to eat one more day. If my baby brother or my baby sister wanted to see me and this family would let them, I at least got to see my brother and sister for like one more night. And so I lost myself in this homelessness, in this process, in this bag full of different Roys to survive.
1: That is so deep and so uncommon, but common at the same time. And what I mean by that is uncommon because we don't get to hear these stories. And a lot of times when you're speaking to youth, they're not going to tell you everything that's really going on. But the common part is, this is what's going on today still, absolutely, right? And as leaders, as adults, as leader of people and leaders of communities, it's our job to have those conversations, absolutely, to let people know that there are safe outlets. And so I applaud you for creating those safe outlets, brother.
26: Thank you. And I think that you touch on a really good point. Kids want to share, but they're scared to share. And the reason I say right. that is I loved my mom and I didn't want my mom to get in trouble. And I knew that if I would have spoken up, she probably would go to court and my brain was like, she's going to go to jail. And so my loyalty was still to my mother. I wasn't going to say anything.
1: Yeah.
26: It's not until you find a trusted adult that youth like myself will let you in to even help.
1: That's great, dude. So let's go to the hotel that you were sneaking into to get meals. So let's talk about that journey and the humbling of that, right? Like, absolutely. Continental breakfast. All right. I can go in here today. If I come in tomorrow, they may not know that I'm here or that I'm actually staying here. So walk us through that survival, dude.
26: Absolutely. Yeah. And thank you for those words, actually, survival. I think that when you grow up with a tough life, you learn lessons that can never be taught in a book. But if you can take your education and define those lessons, then there's no stopping you. Because education will not only change your life, but it will change the entire fabric of your family. And that's why education is so powerful. And at this point, I was very street smart. And so I saw this huge hotel. I'm downtown Dallas, Texas. It's the Omni Hotel. And I thought, man, they got to have food in there, right? It's a beautiful, big, big hotel. So I walk in and I'm looking around, and sure enough, I saw this line of women about to go into this room, and I figured they're going to probably have some type of meeting. There's got to be food in there. So I hid my bag because I learned as a homeless kid, if I was invisible, I got to stay longer. I couldn't make any waves. If I was living in a home, I'm going to wash my dish. I'm going to clean your dishes. I'm going to cut your yard. Because the happier you are with me there, the longer you'll let me stay. Kids become invisible, but no child, no kid should ever have to be invisible, right? They have a voice, and their voice matters, and they have to learn how to use that voice. And it's up to us as the adults to help them learn how to use it effectively. And so I go in, I hide my bag, and sure enough, they open up these doors and all these women start to walk in, and I walk right in there with them. And I go sit in the very far back corner so that no one would notice me. And as I sit there, some lady comes and she serves me, and I thank her and I start to eat. Well, this woman comes out on stage, and I don't really care what she has to say. Like, I'm going to eat my meal and I'm going to leave. But when she's talking, her words, like, I'm really listening to what she's saying. And she's talking about the way she grew up on the last street in Laredo, Texas, to the border. And she grew up as an immigrant. Her parents were immigrants. And how she was told that girls like her don't make it. But this woman grew to be the highest ranking Latina woman in the combat support field, the United States Army. She broke all kinds of records because her father taught her to ask, why not you? Mm-hmm. He said, why not you? You go ask that counselor who said you can't make it. Go ask her, why can't you make it? And as I sat there, I had my plate in front of me. And even though I was hungry, I wasn't even eating because I had a bigger hunger. And in my mind, I was like, well, why not me? Because I used to dream. Like, why can't I have my dreams? And so after that woman spoke, I walked up to her table. I grabbed her card, went back out, grabbed my bag, made my way back to San Antonio because this was in Dallas. And I went back to San Antonio where I'm from and went straight to my best friend's aunt's house, a woman who had my baby brother. And I said, I need my baby brother back because I thought I had a plan.
1: So I'm intrigued by the story because I know it. So what happens next? You thought you had a plan. So what happens next, man?
26: So my plan was I would, by the time I made it back to Miss Carmen's house to get baby Ray, the idea of me being able to have my future was gone. It was a little bit of hope from what I heard, and then it was gone. But I thought he will have his. My baby brother will have his entire future. I'm going to give up my entire life. I will work 1, 2, 3 jobs. I'm going to put him on a bus. He's going to go to school and all his dreams will come true. And so I'm a teenager, so we have nowhere to live. But my plan was if I take him to this church I knew about when I was a kid that I attended with my mom, then maybe they'll help us and maybe they'll let us live in there. So we literally went, took the bus as far as it could. We walked the rest of the way. We sat on the front porch of that church and just waited for someone to show up because I knew it was Wednesday. They were going to have service. And sure enough, the lead pastor shows up and she gets out and she recognizes me. She goes, Roy. I was like, hi, Pastor Doris. I said, can I talk to you? And she goes like, yeah, let me open the church. So we go inside the church and I plead my case. We have nowhere to live. I just need a place to live with my baby brother. I promise you, I will take care of everything. I will do the yard. I will clean it. It'll be ready for all your services. I just need a place to live. And she says, Roy, you can't live here. You can't live in this church. And for a second, I thought I had made the biggest mistake because baby Ray had a roof over his head. And now he would be living with me on the street. Yeah.
1: And then what happened to you and baby Ray?
26: Well, she said, you will live with us under one condition. And I was scared because everyone had a condition. Sometimes they were good. Sometimes it wasn't good. And so with all this anger, I was like, what do you want? And she says, Roy, calm down. Calm down. She says, all we want is that you go back to school. You can live in our home, but you will go back to school. And that's how I went back to high school. And then from high school, I graduated and took off to college.
1: Yes,
26: they
1: sir.
26: They kept me for 4 years. The only reason why I moved out of their house was because I decided to leave. So they are my parents. They didn't legally adopt me, but they're my parents. So I have more than one set of parents. And that's okay. Because family's just not the love in your veins. Family is the love that's in your heart. That's family. We can choose family as well.
1: Yeah. So amazing, man. So amazing. And I know that the story of the speaker also comes full circle, because you met her later in life, right?
26: Absolutely.
1: Yeah.
26: So tell us that. I'm in community college. I'm struggling. I'm not doing very well. I didn't have a good high school foundation, right? Yeah. So

0: hummus, like I've never had it. She said, Roy, did you take algebra? And I was like, no, miss, I didn't. And she goes, okay, good. And so I get to college. I don't know anything. No. So I end up taking college algebra 5 times before I pass it. Right. So I'm having to relearn everything. So I'm in community college and I'm working for the activities department on campus as a work study. And so the dean knows who I am. So she comes and she finds me and she goes, Roy, she goes, Roy, are you coming to our event tonight? I was like, nah, miss, I'm not going to come. Right. I'm walking away. And she's like, Roy, we have food. I'm like, miss, I'm just joking. I'm going to be there, right? Like, offer me food. I'm there, right?
1: Right.
0: And so she goes, good. She goes, Roy, I want you to introduce our guest speaker. I'm like, yeah, who is it? And she said, her name is retired Lieutenant Colonel Consuelo Castillo Kickbush, which was the same woman who had 7 years earlier speaking in that hotel. Nobody knew my story because I was taught to be silent. You know, a lot of times we teach our kids to be silent without even realizing that's what we're doing. And it looks like, what are your grandparents going to think? What's the family going to think? That's a way to silence our kids. Or what happens at home stays at home. That is a lesson that teaches our kids to be silent and not communicate. And so I was taught, you know, don't talk about what happens. So nobody knew in my campus. And so that day I broke tradition and as I stood there, Ms. Kickbush to my left, my dean was in there, my colleagues, my professors, the other students. And I looked at her and I said, Miss, you don't know me, miss, but I know you. And then I told the story. Yeah. And so she was crying. I was crying. 2 weeks later, I got invited to speak at her book signing. And then 2 weeks after, I got hired in her company.
1: Amazing.
0: It was supposed to be a 2-month internship and it lasted for 2 years. And that's
1: amazing.
0: My life continued to change.
1: Yeah.
0: Because she mentored me. I started traveling with her and she was just peeling layers like an onion to try to get to some of the core issues because I had a lot of street inside of me.
1: But you use that, man.
0: Absolutely.
1: It fueled you.
0: Absolutely.
1: It fueled you. And now we have Impact Truth. Right.
0: And if we don't invest in our kids, what I had is going to come out regardless.
1: Right.
0: The difference is it going to come out in something that's be productive? That's going to add to our communities. Is it going to add to our nation or is it going to be something that's become destructive?
1: Yeah.
0: And so we want to help our kids see their value, understand, process and heal from what they've gone through so they could be contributing members of society.
1: So Impact Truth, right?
0: So,
1: you're empowering youth now.
0: Yes.
1: And so talk to us about starting that.
0: Well,
1: and then obviously what it is and what you're doing.
0: Absolutely. Thank you. My intention was I am going to get my degree. I'm going to go work in corporate America. I'm going to make a lot of money and I'm never going to be homeless again, ever. Mm. I never wanted to have this life again. But I started taking a lot of psychology classes. And my psychology classes were mainly for me, not to learn it, but trying to figure out what the heck happened to me, what the heck happened to my family. And it really taught me to separate the illness from the person. I love the person. I can help her with the illness. And that was my mom for me. And so I remember one day driving through the middle of the night before classes. It was like 3 o'clock in the morning and I'm driving back to San Antonio from Abilene, Texas. Mm-hmm. And I want to get to her house before she leaves for work. Nice. And I leave her a rose on her car with a note. I turn around and I'm driving back to campus when my phone rings and I look at it and it's my mom and I answer it and she can barely speak because she's crying. She says, how can you love me? She said, after everything I have done to you, how do you love me? You're my mom. You will always be my mom. See, life gets better if we choose to be the change.
1: Yeah.
0: So when I'm graduating college, this is my thought process now of I want to be better and not bitter. You know, I want to show my siblings that there's a better way. That we can undo some of the lessons we learned in our childhood and not pass them on to the next generation. So as I start to cross

0: the stage, I start thinking, why me? Why do I get to make it? Why do I get to cross the stage when there's a 1.6 million kids just like me at that time? Now there's 2.1 million kids like me. We went in the wrong direction. I can't even tell you how, and that is horrible. But I, at that time, I was like, why do I get this opportunity? So I said, you know what? Before I use my business degree and go work in corporate America, I need to give back. And I'll do it for 6 months, and I'm going to live out of my car, and I'm going to drive from LA to Jacksonville, Florida, and I'm going to speak at for free at any shelter organization, any place that would open up their doors. I'm going to find the kids. I'm going to tell them, don't give up. Life gets better, but you have to be here to see it. And I dubbed it the Homeless by Choice Tour because I was homeless again, but this time it was my choice, not my situation, not my parents. It was my choice. And 3 months into it, I saw America through a lens that not very many people get to see. I saw how broken we are. And I said, I have to do more. So I decided that instead of crossing the country for 6 months, I would live out of my car and I would circle the entire nation. And I was going to give myself a goal to reach at least 100,000 kids. I ended up living in my car, out of my car for 2.5 years. No grants, no funders. A tour that ran me over $200,000. A money that I had to raise along the way. But I was able to reach over 108,000 kids. And then my phone has never stopped ringing.
1: Look at that. Perseverance, the power to keep going. Yeah. But more importantly, the power to make an impact. Another pillar, another core value that I know that you believe in as well as me is the power of mentorship. And I believe for me, like that's my purpose now, right? It's to mentor because I've had amazing mentors. Talk to us about what mentorship means to you.
0: So two things pop in my head. One, mentors, if you're going to be a mentor, whoever's listening, it's about them, not about you. You're there to help guide them and direct them. You're going to struggle with your mentee, especially if you find a kid like me. I'm going to push and push and push. Why? Because every person I have trusted has failed me. Every person. So I need to make sure that you're real. I need to make sure that you're, when you tell me you love me, you're not just saying it because you say it to all the kids you work with. You're not telling me that you're going to be there for me. I need to make sure that you're really going to be there for me. And the moment that I believe you, I never want to let you go. When I got myself fired, so I'm going to state it that way. When I got myself fired from my mentor's company, I was so devastated that I did everything I needed to get to try to get back to into her company. So she raised the bar even higher, and I met it because as the broken kid, I thought, will anyone ever love me again? Because I honestly felt that she did love me.
1: Yeah.
0: And so it caused me to work harder. Now, as a mentee, I think that it's our responsibility to honor our mentors' time, their energy, their wisdom, and the and what it took them to learn it as well.
1: Yeah.
0: And so it's a growing process. And not everyone you meet is meant to be your mentor. You have to connect and click with that person. So
1: that's right.
0: Yeah. Mentorship will shave years off of hard work that you would have to do in your life to get you to the next level. But then you cannot forget once you get there to turn around and help the next generation up.
1: The insights that I get from mentors, I make sure that I'm always passing through.
0: Absolutely.
1: Because I never want my legacy to end with me, right? Like it would be very selfish of me to take the wisdom that I get from a Damon John, a Robert Irvine, a Roy Juarez Jr. It would be very selfish for me to take the wisdom that you give me and let it sit right here. Like it's all about the power of being able to take what Roy gives me and now help 5, 6, 7,000 other kids or youths that went through what Roy and I went through, right? But now we can show them there is a path.
0: Absolutely. Right? Well, my thought is, well, what would have happened to me if my parents had mentors? If my dad had a mentor and to show him how to deal with what he went through as a kid, to process it, to how to healthily release things, what would my mom have gone through? What would that situation have been like? You know, they're both great people. They were just broken.
1: Amazing, man. So we're about to go rapid fire. I wrote a few rapid fire questions out.
0: Okay.
1: So we're going rapid fire.
0: Oh, here we go.
1: Roy. The best stage moment you've had as a speaker?
0: Being at the few conference and speaking on the stage that I snuck into and heard. And by chance, or a higher power, whatever you believe. Mine is a higher power. My mentor, by chance, was speaking at a conference in the same city the day before. So this time she sat in the audience as I spoke.
1: I love it. What's the best way for someone to give back to youths today?
0: Find kids who need someone in their life. There are a lot of kids who may have houses, but we don't have homes. So how many homeless kids do we have in our cities?
1: For the parent that's listening right now, that's like, I'm Roy's mother. How do they have that conversation with their kid? What's some advice you'd give to that parent?
0: Kids don't care if you're perfect. They just want you there. And they want you to love them, let them know you love them. And at the same time, get plugged into a school where they may be having a parent program or something so that you can learn from other parents. My dad is back in my life, my biological dad. It took 20 years to get him back in my life. I think that we're all chasers in life. We're all chasing something, a nicer title, a bigger house, you know, partner, whatever we're chasing. Yeah. My chase had always been to bring my family back together, not my parents married, separate, they're better. But I wanted to be able to be in a room with my family. And so when I wrote my book, Homeless by Choice, I put a dedication page to each person, including my biological father. And I said to my biological dad, actually, forgive me, I put to my dad, I hope we can build a healthy relationship before it's too late. I read the entire page, threw it on social media. His girlfriend saw it, showed him. He calls me. At the time you call my business line, it would go to my cell phone, right? Not anymore. And I answered it and it was him. And I said, you dad? And he goes, yeah, it's me. I said, what do you want? He goes, I heard you wrote a book. I said, I did. He goes, I heard you put me in it. I said, I did, but like I changed your name so you can't sue me, right? Just in case, because like we don't have a relationship. He goes, that's not why I'm calling. So why are you calling? He goes, if you're serious about what you said, he goes, I'm ready. He goes, I'm so sorry. I will take the blame for everything. And I said, Dad, I don't want you to take the blame, Dad. I just wanted you to acknowledge what happened. I said, if you're serious, come to my book launch. It's next week in San Antonio. He showed up. So for the first time in over 20-something years, I'm on stage and I invited my siblings up first and then my mom and my stepdad. And I said, if he's willing, my biological dad join us? And he comes on stage. And for the first time, I had this picture of my entire family. It would not have been possible if it wasn't for my mentors, if it wasn't for education, if it wasn't for my faith, if it wasn't for forgiveness. You know, here's the final thought and something that I adopted and I own. If people can hate for no reason in this world, I can love for no reason. And I love the kids that I serve. I love my family. I love what I do. I don't have to even know these kids for us to love them. So as a community, we need to love more than hate. And I think that's desperately needed right now in this world.
1: You always give me something. And that right there was extremely powerful. So much. I'm going to restate that or re-say that. If you can hate for no reason, then you can love for no reason at all too. That was it right there.
0: People hate for no reason. And it's stupid. We got to love for no reason. Let's switch it.
1: Where can people find the book first and foremost?
0: You can go two places. My name, RoyWattisJr.com or ImpactTruth.com, which is the name of my company. 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
1: Love you like a brother. Appreciate you, the words of wisdom, the mentorship that you're always providing. Most importantly, leading by example, man. Like I appreciate you for just being present.
0: Thank you. I do my best. I'm human, but I do my best.
1: And for all the viewers and listeners, remember, your because is your superpower. Unleash it.
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1: Ladies and gentlemen, welcome to another exciting episode of Mick Unplugged. And today we're joined by a transformational speaker. an amazing coach and an author who's dedicated to helping people uncover their true selves. Please join me in welcoming my guy, Mr. Rocky Garza. Rocky, how are you doing today, brother?
5: Man, I'm doing wonderful, Mick. Thank you so much for having me on the show.
1: Rocky, man, been a huge fan of yours. Wanted to tell you personally, thank you for being the human being that you are. You do so much good for corporations. You do so much good in your community that you're an example. And I'll just be honest, man, like I like following your lead on the example that you set. So I just wanted to personally tell you, thank you, bro.
5: Thank you. Thank you. I really appreciate that, Mick. I think it's something I am learning and I probably will the rest of my life. Two things. Number one is to say thank you. I tend to not want to say thank you, not because I don't appreciate it, because that means that I might acknowledge that it's true. And I think oftentimes in our lives, our hesitation to accept a compliment isn't because we don't believe it. It's because of we're the unknown that comes from what if we do. And I think the second part of that is, you know, it's been a work in progress, just like you. It's taken decades to try to really hone in on what is that. And I'm just now, probably now more than ever, which I hope I get to say this for the rest of my life, just now feel like I'm really dialing into what it is I can bring to the world that I can do that allows me to stay in my lane, to trust my gut, to do those things while simultaneously creating environments for other people to do the exact same thing, and recognizing that the overlap of the Venn diagram is so small, if we'll stay in our lane, that we can create a picture collectively that we could never just do by ourselves.
1: One of the things that I appreciate about you is something that you said and alluded to that I'm going to ask you to elaborate on. What I heard you say essentially is success doesn't happen overnight. And the reason, and I'm just going to say it, these are the words of Mick and Mick only, so don't yell at Rocky for saying this, but the reason that most people don't get the success that they're supposed to get is because at some point they stop along the way. What Rocky has done, he never quits. Doesn't matter the highest of highs or the lowest of lows, you never quit, because that great win that you just had yesterday. And I don't know about you, Rocky, but I'm not in a spot where I can just like let last week's success be the end, because my legacy, not financially, my legacy depends on the work that I'm going to continue to do. Mm-hmm. And so I'd love for you to elaborate on that. Just success doesn't happen overnight, bro.
5: No. Well, and I think not only does success not happen overnight, but success is not a destination. Like, I think that's why most individuals stop, or even you and I occasionally have the moment we think we should stop, or we think we might stop. Why? Well, because we are obsessed. And I say we, like collective human beings, in my experience, we are obsessed with the idea of arrival. That we think if we could get there, and if I can get there faster than you, then I could stop quicker than you, which means I could have more time to do what I want, because I don't do what I want now. Therefore, if I could get to the place I could do what I want, then I would finally have arrived. And so we call that success. And I think there's a moment where if we allow ourselves to note that, to your point, the only thing that I can guarantee that happens tomorrow within my capacity of human understanding is the sun's going to go down tonight, and it's probably going to come up tomorrow. And when we go to wake up tomorrow, everything you did today will either have been a block added to the home you are building, or it will have been a hammer to the block previously that will be gone. The reality of both what is possible and what is true is today. That's what present is. Present is all the possibilities of what could be and what is actually occurring. So I think if we can remove the idea of success from being singular, if we can remove it from destination, if we can remove it from the idea of this mountaintop, and if I could just get to that mountain, then the view there will be so great that will be so great after that view and your Cliff Bar and your sandwich and the photo you take and the Instagram you did, you're going to walk down the mountain, my guy. You're going to go back to the valley, and life is lived in the valley. But the valley's not sexy. The day-to-day is not sexy.
1: Ladies and gentlemen, you're going to get a glimpse into the conversations that Rocky has, the methodologies that he teaches, the principles that he provides for those that are around him. Rocky, where did this start?
5: Love. Let me be very clear when it started. Love my mom, love my dad, love my grandparents, love my family, aunts, uncles, cousins, everybody who was a part of the process. And, okay, A-N-D, it's a very powerful word. And you can live a life where you have all of your material needs and recognize that there are many things in life that are missing. My parents got divorced when I was young, right before I turned 2. Never lived with my dad growing up. Love my dad. Have the best relationship my dad today I've ever had. My mom's been married and divorced quite a few times, 4 or 5 times. So I went to 13 schools before I graduated high school. Most of those pre-7th grade, because I moved in with my grandparents in 7th grade, and I actually went to the same junior high and the same high school. So all those schools are happening pre-7th grade. You know, I didn't realize the term first day of school didn't mean first day at a school until 7th grade. I didn't realize it was a time of year. I thought it was a phrase that we use because this is our first day at this school. which I was always confused why that seemed to happen for everybody else only once. And it seemed to happen for me two or three times. Right. And so I say all that again, this is not sad, not a sob story, not, oh, woe is me. Like I'm 41, been to a lot of therapy, have a lot of coaches. Like I'm feeling okay today. And we're going to come back to that again. And, you know, where I sit today is both a result of every day stacked up over the last 41 years. And, you know, I think we all have a decision daily with work, with practice, not in isolation. We have a decision to say, will I make my past pain a mechanism to protect myself from people, or I use my past pain as a mechanism to propel myself in the direction of my purpose? And I think it's a question we have to ask. It's a question I have to ask myself daily, today, daily. Been married 16 years, got a 9-year-old, got a 6-year-old, good friends, a great community, spent a lot of time, effort, and energy building friendships. And I have to ask myself daily, the guy that gets on Instagram every day and says, you got this, let's go, let's do it. I have to ask myself daily, Rocky, why did you not express to your feelings to your wife? Is it because you were trying to protect yourself because you're afraid if you're honest, she will leave like everyone else? Or are you going to express how you feel because you want to propel yourself in the direction of your purpose, which is to build a committed relationship with someone unlike anything you have ever physically witnessed in your own life? But that's a decision I have to make. That's a question I have to ask myself. No one else is responsible for that other than me. And so I think I look back on my life and go, why was it always so much easier to find value, worth, and fulfillment from strangers than it was from the people that I love most? Mm-hmm. Is that a problem with them, or is that a result of my inactivity and my inability to allow myself to be present and fully show up without having the fear that they were going to run away? And I think all of those are parts and pieces of the questions we sort of have to ask ourselves, at least me regularly. Maybe for somebody else, you only have to do it quarterly. I tend to have to do it daily to go, what are those things? And so as I look back over my life, I, you know, graduated high school. I was going to go play football. Then I realized like right before I graduated, like, I don't even like football. I'm about to go do this for 4 more years. This is a terrible idea. And so then through a slew of events, and I'm going to junior college for a couple of years, and then I transferred to Texas A&M. I graduated from there. I went to a place out in East Texas called Sky Ranch. It's a summer camp for kids. And I worked there for 4 years. I came back to Dallas. I joined a pastoral staff at a church for about 4 years and did that. So I was in full-time ministry for about 8 years right out of college. Got offered a teaching pastor job, in 2010. Big church, a few thousand people, said, hey, 26, one tattoo, faux hawk. You think you're God's gift to people? Why don't you teach 25 weekends a year? And I said, why don't we not do that, because that sounds like a bad idea. And so I said no. They said, what do you want to do? And I said, you know, of course, I want to be a wedding photographer. And that was more like, it was a hobby my wife and I had. She had just quit her job. We were just got married, had an apartment, no debt, no kids, one dog. Let's start a business. Why not? This is pre-Instagram. This is pre-Pinterest, pre-personal branding. Like, we got so lucky. So we rode that wave, sort of our entrance into entrepreneurship. And then I started this business about 11 years ago. We found out we were pregnant with our son. And, you know, my wife said, if you could do anything for the rest of your life, what would you want to do? I would love to be a people expert. If I could marry my life experience, which is like the reality of what was, with 8 years of ministry, which is the reality of the deeply caring for the human being, for people. And at this point now, marry that with 15 or so years of entrepreneurship, or we'll call that business or commerce, right? If you could marry history and your past, and you could marry that with a deep care and desire for a human, with the capacity to take that into the market to say, what then shall we do? If I could marry all those things together, if I could be an expert at anything, I'd want to be a people expert. How could I do that? And so a little over a decade ago, started coaching individuals and saying, hey, I had this business. Do you want one? They're like, oh, I'd love to have that. And I was like, I'll show you how. And inside, I'm like, how are we going to show them how? I know it's never going to work. And you know, you fast forward a decade and you go, I get methodologies and identity mapping, the confidence method, and the influence appraisal, and all these sort of ways. And I think for me, what has helped me in all of that make is for me to say daily with my clients, and every time I get on stage, I start every keynote the same. If you leave today knowing more about me than you know about you, then I failed you. I'm not going home with you. You're going home with you. So buckle in, do the work, show up for yourself. And I guarantee you can leave here with something that might actually change your life. Let's get going.
1: Rocky, I love that, bro. And I want to unplug, no pun intended, a few things there. So, you know, the moving, the first day of school. Wow. Like that's so wild. And to hear it from that perspective, because we all had Rockies growing up, right? Like we always had the kid that was here for the first part of the year and then not there the next part of the year. Maybe 3 years later, they're back for a little bit and then they're not there again. Did that make you sheltered? Did that make you, not that you didn't trust people, but it was more of, I don't need to get close because this is temporary, right? Like, was that a rocky feeling?
5: Yeah. I realized about the age of 30 that I was very good at disclosure and very bad at vulnerability. I was very good at giving you what you thought was vulnerability, But for Rocky, it was simply disclosure. I could recount my story for the first probably 5 or 6, 7 years as a keynote speaker. Every, no matter what keynote I gave, every keynote started the same. So I was born in 1983. I was born in Kansas. I only lived there for about a week, came back to Dallas and I would recount my history because I felt like if I couldn't recount everything that occurred, I didn't have the credibility to be on a stage for you to hear what I had to say. Cause I didn't think I had the credibility or expertise in my credentials and or my resume, right? I always joke I'm the only corporate keynote speaker that's never had a resume. Why? Well, because that wasn't my life. My resume is not the certifications I have. Not knocking a certification. They're wonderful. Your boy didn't have any. Why? Because I didn't know that was a thing for me to do at the time when I should have or could have done it because I was in survival mode. I was in disclosure mode. I was in tell the same thing you need to tell to make them go, man, that guy is open, while making sure you don't tell them anything because they will use it and they will get you. And so I think as the kid that moved around, a bunch of kids going to school, like vulnerability now is my number one personal value. It's one of the values in our organization, our business, not because Rocky's an expert at it. Because if I don't do that, I know what life will become. Because if I'm not committed to saying I create the opportunity to see and be seen by others, I will make sure you don't see me and I will absolutely see you. And I've lived that life before and it was lonely and it was isolating. And as much as people in my life loved me and cared for me, it wasn't until I got married and had my own children that I was at the same house for Christmas more than 1 year in a row. There was no such thing as tradition. There was no such thing as a space where you belonged. You just went where you were allowed.
1: One of the things I probably appreciate the most is the last thing that you were talking about in the first part of the story, which is, again, I'm going to interpret this. You went from vision to action to business. So you just said, I'm going to go do it, mm-hmm. right? Like you and your wife, hey, I'm going to go start mm-hmm. this business. You could have easily college degree, go work for someone, right? Go build up the skill. But the mentality that Rocky Garza has is, hey, I am the opportunity. So let's talk about that. How do you take vision and then put it into action?
5: Yeah, great question. Number one, and some of you are not going to like this answer. You start by recognizing that you're probably not the person that has the vision. So let's throw out a number, right? In your area, there's 100 businesses. Let's say every one of those businesses at minimum, which we know is crazy, has 100 employees, right? So that's 10,000 people that are employed within 100 businesses. So out of 10,000, 100 of those are asked to be the visionary. You may not be the visionary. So the reason that you are stuck in inactivity is because you are attempting to be something that you were never made and designed to be because you think it will be sexier for you to be the person that has the vision. But out of 100 companies and there's 100 employees, 99 of those are executors, integrators is what their job is. And for whatever reason, there is a singular, maybe two if we're getting wild, people who have a vision. And their job is to empower and equip people to take said vision and then go execute it because they don't know how. Now, the difference between you and I in those instances is that we chose the path of most resistance, which was let's be visionaries and then figure out how in the world we're going to make it happen until we can make enough money to pay somebody else to actually do it for us because we realize we don't know what we're doing. And so that's just a part of what we would call entrepreneurship, right? Now, we chose the path of most resistance. So for most leaders, it's identifying, why don't I back up a second? What is the path for you of least resistance? It is to let go of the mentality that you think you are supposed to carry a vision and discover how can you use your unique gifts and skills to execute the vision. Even inside your own organization, my job today is to take the vision we have to best highest use of Rocky's time and everything else somebody else should be doing. Not because I'm selfish, not because I'm arrogant, not because, oh, I think I'm somebody that I don't have to. You don't want me to be in charge of the schedule. You don't want me to plan the curriculum. You don't want me to create the most dynamic booklet we're going to need to really get you. You wouldn't get one. We wouldn't have a booklet. That's a bad use of my time because I'm not good at it. So I think for leaders to take a step back, number one, you don't own the vision. Now, if you're listening, you're a business owner and you do own the vision, you should ask yourself this question. Am I actually a visionary or do I just have a good idea? Two very different things. I know a lot of integrators who have great ideas, but they're not visionaries. An idea is something that we haven't done yet that's going to solve a problem. A vision is something that most people can't see that changes a generation. Which of those spaces do we want to be in? Not good or bad, not right or wrong. One is not better. One is not worse. What does it make you more valuable? One doesn't make you. Don't put yourself on a chart comparing yourself apples to fish. It doesn't work.
1: Those that aren't going where they need to go, it's because you have a title. And that title usually is CEO, founder, president, insert the highest level for your company. You're not the visionary and you don't allow others to be that. The head of a certain department with a very nice title is not a visionary. But because of the title, they feel like that's their responsibility. But because you won't let that go and you feel like if it's not your idea, I love that you broke down the difference between idea and vision. Because it's not your idea, you're never going to let said employee or said vision happen. The biggest reason that most companies don't grow is because of that. You hold the title, but then you also hold all the cards and you won't play the hand.
5: I want you to imagine if you're a leader currently and ask yourself if visionary and integrator rubs the wrong chord with you and you're thinking, don't tell me what I am, what I'm not. Let's give it an analogy sense because we all like a good analogy. CEO has a vision. Let's say they in fact are the visionary. Wonderful. CEO gets together with all their SLT, ELT, vice presidents, whatever your company calls it. And he casts the vision. Here's what I'm thinking. Here's what we're doing. Now, in that environment, that visionary is tasking all of you in that room to become architects. Go to your unique departments. Go to your areas and draw, create, show them the plan. I'm talking CAD renderings, electrical, plumbing, where it goes, how it stays up, what's the foundational aspect. You've been given the vision, but your job in operations and sales and management and HR and people in training and development, your job is to go architect now the drawing for your people to execute on so that they can then go and say, let me get the plugs. Let me get the wire. Let me go find the electricians. But here's where it breaks down. You walk away from that meeting and you say, I'm now going to go to my team and I'm going to go be the designer. And I'm going to see if they can become the architect. Yet we've created a system of accountability, whether you're in Rockefeller Habits, you're in EOS, you're in pick whatever it is, the systematic way that you're approaching your business. Many of us, number one, aren't the visionary to begin with, and we're trying to cast vision and doesn't work. Let's assume that you are. I'm going to ask you to go ask your key leaders, the top 5, 6, 7 people in your circle. Are they leaving your office and trying to go be the designer next? Or are they leaving your office to go do their job, which is to go be the architect? I guarantee you, if you will skip that layer and go to your senior director level and ask them if their leaders are coming to them with plans or with thoughts, 90% of the time, if you have a problematic organization and you're not growing the way you think, it's because your leaders leave the meeting with you. They go into a meeting and they take your plan, your dreams, they turn it into their own dreams in their own way. They're not actually building plans. So your directors have no idea what to do. And the lack of communication, the lack of lateral leadership, and so on. So I could not agree with you more that we want to hold the cards because we think it's going to make us important. When we have to ask ourselves, are we willing to play the hand? Because ultimately we're trying to win the game.
1: How important is creating a winning culture for an organization? Again, these are the words of Mick and Mick only. I see so many times where it's on to the next project, on to the next task, on to the next problem. And as entrepreneurs, we get in that grind because that's who we are. But remember, everyone on your team isn't an entrepreneur. That's why they work with you, right? So I learned early on to celebrate wins for my team. Even if I'm not a person, like honestly, I don't need to celebrate a win. Like my thing is, if I'm in the game, I'm supposed to win. However, the game isn't about me. The win is never about me. And so if I didn't celebrate that and create winning cultures and create even small situations where people can get the confidence to win, right? Like I personally think that's problem number two with most businesses. Again, I don't care the size. I can go to another Fortune 5 company where the mentality is on to the next one. But the companies that celebrate small success usually have a much better culture.
5: Yeah, totally. Let's go back to our phrase earlier. Culture is not what you pontificate. It's what you tolerate. That's Rocky's fancy word because I like rhyming. Culture is not what you say it is. It's what behavior do you allow. Now, I think in order for us to sort of go to that place, let's redefine the definition of tolerance, meaning what do we tolerate? Because I think oftentimes we default to tolerance is the lowest, least common denominator. What will I tolerate? That's the least amount of effort. Well, I've never been inside a thriving organization. And I'm not talking about just top line revenue. I'm saying thriving culturally, community driven, giving back. People want to be there. A low attrition, high retention. Pick a category that we want to say we measure a company's success. I've never been to one that was doing that where what they tolerated was the bare minimum. What they tolerated was excellence. Is celebration tolerated or is celebration the level of tolerance by which we expect? See, I think we need to take the same word and it's the way we use it to go, we don't tolerate that, or we only tolerate. Oh, wait, all of a sudden, one just became terrible and negative and the other one just became empowering. Hey, just so you know, we're an organization that we absolutely tolerate celebration. We tolerate excellence. We tolerate meeting our metrics. We tolerate daily behavior, daily activity. We only tolerate you being on time. That's what we do here. We expect you to join us in that because this is not just who we say we are. You should be able to tell by the actions of people in our organization. This is exactly what we do. And so I think so often times, to your point, we go to places and we go on to the next one. Let's get to the next thing. All right, we crushed that project. What's the next project we have to do? And in all of that, I'm not wanting to slow us down at all. I love a good metric, a KPI. What gets measured gets accomplished. I mean, we've heard a million times. You can go see 1,000 memes on today. We understand that. And A-N-D, not but, get rid of that word. A-N-D is the third or fourth time I've spelled that word out for us today. If you're listening, I hope you caught on here. And do I check the box of tucking my kids in bed because they have to go to sleep? Or do I only tolerate the behavior in myself? It is to lay in bed with my son, to tell him how proud I am, to remind him that his father loves him. And no matter what happens, dad is always going to be in your corner because that's the behavior for myself that I will tolerate nothing less. One of those says, good night, son, go to bed. One says, this is the level by which I operate because I will tolerate nothing less in my life. And I use an example about kids or family or wherever you are in your life, because I find we so often, especially as coaches, especially as speakers who spend a lot of our time in the business space, we are so quick to use a business example that is forgotten. But if you can use a personal example, it will almost always translate into business. Because I can tell you what I think about most days, not business. What's the behavior you tolerate when you wake up? What's the behavior you tolerate when you go to bed?
1: Man, Rocky, could talk to you forever in a day, as you know. Last question I want to ask you, actually there's two, but the first one is the importance of self-awareness. You're one of the most self-aware people that I know. And I always tell people you can't be relatable with others if you're not self-aware. How important has that been for you? And more importantly, how important should it be for others?
5: I think it is paramount of importance to be self-aware, because that allows us to, when we are aware of ourself, we will reflect others back on us and assume it's about us. That makes you relatable, right? Like we'll go forward and we'll do a little theory we have called the upside down. When I am self-aware, it means I'm aware of myself, meaning I can go into an environment with another human being and I can be exponentially more aware of you and what is unique and specific and distinct to you, not what is a reflection of my own fear. So when I know that I am confident in me, I can see you for you, no pun intended. I don't have my glasses on today, but I can see you through your glasses. Where we lack self-awareness though, we view everything through our glasses. And so every action was about me. Everything you said was about me. Every decision you made was about me. The issues you have is because you're unaware of yourself and you think it's their fault, right? And so self-awareness is not, I think currently it's not deemed, I don't deem it as valuable and important so that I can sit in a room and look in a mirror and go, yeah, that's me. And that's a component of it. I want to be able to look in a mirror and recognize myself. Yes, but I want to be able to get in front of you and look at you and recognize you, not see it as a reflection of me. And I think that self-awareness really asks us to, let's make it really simple. Just ask yourself, you're listening, ask yourself this question. Do you spend more time at the window or do you spend more time in the mirror? And most of us spend more time looking out the window, trying to find the reflection of anything valuable and hope that it was us, because we haven't been willing to get in front of the mirror to say actually what it is.
1: Love it. Love it, man. Last question for you. What is Rocky's because? What's that deeper purpose that's deeper than your why?
5: Yeah. I have, and probably will up until this point, spent my life discovering who am I? Why does it matter? And is it of any importance? Am I unique? Has anybody decided that uniqueness was valuable? And can I do anything with that uniqueness? On repeat again and again and again and again and again. Over the last 40 plus years or so, I have begun to realize the answer to that is yes. I am unique. Not better, not worse, not actually even on a scale related to any other human being. There is no one in the world like me. And A-N-D. And I am equally valuable to every other person on earth. And they are as equally valuable to me. If I can utilize my life, my past, my history, my current day experiences, my future vision, the love of people in my life, if I can use that such that I can not only continue to discover that for myself, but lead people to the place to get in front of the mirror and see that they are unique, to remind them that it is good, not just true. That's confirmation, good affirmation, and allow them to take any step towards creating good in the world because of how they were made, designed, and created. That's a really, really good use of my time. And that starts with my kids. That starts with my wife. That starts with me. And if by chance I get to do that professionally, what an incredible life I've lived.
1: Ladies and gentlemen, he has been Rocky Garza. Rocky, brother, I appreciate you more than you know. Where can people follow, find you? What's new that Rocky has coming up or going out?
5: Yeah, no, absolutely. You can follow me on we're on all platforms, Instagram, Facebook, TikTok, LinkedIn, YouTube. It's just at Rocky Garza. Look for the bald guy with big eyebrows. There's not a lot of Rockies out there that look like me and Mick. So find us. We'll be out there in that space. And then if you're looking to just how you can get engaged in what we're doing outside of just a regular follow, you can go to rockygarza.com/confidence. 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You can register, grab your seat there. We'd love to have you where we walk through, what it looks like to lead without losing yourself. And we go through that on a monthly basis, free of charge to you. And we'd love to have you at that with us. 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
1: We need to make that happen. So much so, Rocky, I'm going to go on and choose one that I'm actually going to attend. And maybe I'll invite a couple of people to come with me. So if you want to go with me to a Rocky Garza event, live and in person with the man, the myth, the legend, Rocky Garza himself, message me, Rocky Garza. And I'm going to select two people and we're going. How about that?
5: Let's go. Man, I'd love that, man. I'd be honored. I'd be honored.
1: No, I'm going to be the honored one. Like, that's going to happen. That is totally going to happen. Rocky, appreciate you, man. I'm going to reach out in the morning and make sure your knees feel good. Your Achilles is still intact.
5: Thank you.
1: Because,
5: yeah,
1: you know, I did that same thing and I tore an Achilles and I was like, okay, I'm not 25 anymore.
5: That's right. That's right. Well, I'm just going to keep playing and remind myself that I'm also not 25. So your boy's not trying to do anything fancy. I'm going to go with the easy layup or the nice free throw shot outside of that. Hey, I'll get to the end of the court when I get there.
1: That's what you say. And then you're going to get challenged. You're going to feel good, right? You're like, oh, I got the juice. I know. Got it. And then
5: That's right. So I'll just keep my mind. Hey, Rocky, you got no juice, my boy. You got no juice. Just be a human. Just do that instead.
1: Rocky, I love you, brother. It means
5: appreciate
1: the world
5: you,
1: to have you. Great.
5: Thank you so much. Thank you. Appreciate
1: it. For all the viewers and listeners, remember, your because is your superpower. Go unleash it.
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15: The New York Times says he's not only the most important person right now in the civil rights movement, but the New York Times says you're the most important person in the Democratic Party.
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16: And I'm probably going to need your help on this legal fight. 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And Tennessee State was the one they shorted the most.
14: Absolutely. Well, let me know. I'm on the next plane as soon as you holler. You know, when Ben Crump called, I don't even question it. I just head to the airport and get the details on the way.
10: Live from the National Action Network corporate headquarters in New York. Keeping it real. It's XL Friday. And now, America's number one civil rights leader, the Reverend Al Sharpton.
14: It's Friday. It is Friday, July 31st. Do you know what time it is? Yes, Al Sharpton's time. And for the next 3 hours, it's time to put aside all pretenses, deception, denial, or fronting. The time has come to keep it real on Keeping It Real with Reverend Al Sharpton. A very good afternoon to you all across the country. Good morning to our West Coast listeners. Welcome to those listening on Sirius XM, Channel 126, The Urban View, where talk empowers and becomes action. And today, of course, being Friday, it is Exhale Friday. I got to jump off a day early. I said it yesterday and it was Thursday, but it's Friday today. Whatever's on your mind, whatever's in your heart, all you have to do is call us at 1-877-532-5797, or you can go to our message board at www.nationalactionnetwork.net, www.nationalactionnetwork.net. And on that, I see the mayor's on early. Mayor Rodney Jones says, it's Exhale Friday. Don't go into the weekend constipated with your thoughts. Let it out, let it out, let it out. And I think it is good. James Thomas is saying, good afternoon, Reverend Sharpton, and everyone. Is Exhale, Hold My Mule Friday, and can't wait for Saturday Action Rally to see the Rev and my main man, Tony. You faithful, you must be watching a lot, James. You got it down pat. Taylor Lindra. I hope I'm saying it correctly. So good afternoon, National Action Network. How you doing? Thank God for another day. And a lot is going on, and we need to talk about it. President Trump announced that Hamas has agreed to a phased roadmap requiring the complete disarmament of Hamas and other armed groups in Gaza. Hamas would be expected to surrender its weapons, dismantle military infrastructure and tunnels, give up governing authority or transfer security responsibilities to a new Palestinian police force supported by international stabilization. In return, Hamas wants Israel to permanently end its attacks, withdraw all troops from Gaza, and allow humanitarian aid and reconstruction to move forward. Hamas is also seeking guarantees that Gaza will be governed by Palestinians, that Israel will not reoccupy the territory, and that agreement supports Palestinian self-determination. A Hamas official said Israel must formally approve the agreement and commit to withdrawal before Hamas begins implementing disarmament. The agreement would be carried out carefully monitored phases as Hamas gives up verified weapons and territory. Israeli forces would gradually withdraw and Gaza would transition to a new technocratic Palestinian government. However, major questions remain because Israel had not immediately approved the agreement and two sides still differ over which must come first, Hamas' full disarmament or Israel's withdrawal. But that is what has been announced. Certainly, there's a whole lot of ifs, ands, and buts there before they get there. But we can talk about it. But I think that it is interesting that it is absolutely, I'd say interesting. Let me not go no further than that. That we are in a situation that if a deal is made, the question is, as the saying goes, the devil's in the details. And I think that the devil's in the details are very clear that if, in fact, we're going to see anything, we got to see it with seeing both sides of this in a shared kind of obligation to seeing what is going on and what is not going on. And is Netanyahu going to agree to that? Withdraw Israeli troops, that Palestinians must run Palestine, run to Gaza. I don't know. Or is this something Trump is throwing out to try to get everybody's attention off the fact that he just was unable to confirm his attorney general to be permanent because two Republicans, Senator Tillis and Senator Cornyn, have refused to vote to confirm his designee, Todd Blanche. So Cornyn and Tillis stood up on principle. He opposed them, which gave them the freedom to really do what is supposed to be done. I think that I would suspect anything Trump puts out now, but we'll see. This is what he's saying. He's in a cabinet meeting now at the resort. He's not in Mar-a-Lago. No, he's at where the presidents do their resort stuff. We'll see. I do not understand why people keep getting duped by this guy. I just don't. I'd have to hear more than Trump announce it. Let me put it that way. You know, I did the last half hour on MS Now this morning, the Morning Joe, and I'm going back on the Cole Wallace at 5, my show over the weekend. And when it came in while I was at Morning Joe's, everybody in the newsroom was saying, well, let's see. And so that's what I'm going to see. Shannon is saying Senator Merkowitz opposed him as well. Okay, that's good. And I'm assuming you're saying you opposed him on the vote on confirming Blanche. So we have that. We have the continued look at the case of in Mississippi and Ocean Springs. I think that the more I hear and understand now the official autopsy and medical examination is done, and that they are going to release it to a grand jury. So we may not know for days what they're saying. The family's examination, independent medical examination, said that it was inconclusive. They couldn't say whether it was an attack or not. But we'll see what the official one comes with. One of the fathers of the young man, three young men that were with Nolan when he left but didn't come back with him, is now attacking his attorneys, the family's attorneys, and me for getting involved. He said that he was going to sue and that all I was concerned about was the midterm elections. And I thought it was interesting. I don't know how he's going to sue when I don't even know his son's name. I don't know his name. So sue us for saying we want justice. But I encourage him to file a suit, because the first thing I would do is go in with attorneys and say, fine, we want to depose the plaintiff. You know, lawsuits have to go both ways. You depose the plaintiff and you depose the defendant, which means they'd have to show up. His son, if that's who he's suing on behalf of, would have to go under oath. And we can ask him exactly everything he did and didn't do under oath, and ask for his cell phone and any other stuff. So he'd save us a lot of funds helping the family. Go ahead and sue, and we can get free deposition with your son. And I've been through lawsuits all my life. Come on with it. In fact, you need my address, just text, and I'll tell you where to send it. I think that it is a lot of these kind of antics that absolutely tell us that there must be something going on here, because why is everybody panicking? Why are they reacting? Why are they, you know, getting all disjointed? I think that it is a real, real, real indication that something's wrong. I talked to the mother and father today, told them that story. I tell my grandmother, always told me, you throw a brick in a pile of hogs, the one that hollers is the one you hit. We must be hitting something for them to start hollering. All right, let's get ready to exhale. I see some of the trollers is hollering on our message board. Holler on. I'm not even dignifying y'all today. I got a lot of stuff to cover. Get me Monday, Tuesday when it's a slower day, but I'm not paying y'all no mind today. Let's take a break. Exhale Friday. Keep it real. Shopton. Be right back.

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5: Carl Nelson here again, family. 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Garvey, Senghor Baye in Washington, D.C., and Chief Fode in Sierra Leone will detail the history of Black August. And black politics expert Dr. James Taylor will wrap us up the session. 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

Carl Nelson here again, family. I hope you're enjoying your weekend. Join us right here on Monday morning when we kick off our celebration of Black August. That's the month of long observation. Is also dedicated to honoring the black political prisoners and freedom fighters. Garveyite, Sengo Baye in Washington, D.C., and Chief Fode in Sierra Leone will detail the history of Black August. And black politics expert Dr. James Taylor will wrap us up the session. So, family, continue to enjoy your weekend. Then, for some more powerful conversations that you can participate

0: Keeping it real, keeping it real. I'm your host, Reverend Al Sharpton, and we're back. 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
1: Yes, there I am, Rev. Oh, I'm so happy you're back. Oh, we have just grievingly had missed you so, and the audience has missed you, and people were calling in concerned, and I'm just so happy that you are back in one piece and sounding as strong as ever. That's all I can say.
0: Well, thank you.
1: Yes. You know, Reb, now, what my concern is about this man in the White House, you know, I made a slip when I called his name on another station because I wanted to make a point clear about Trump being responsible for letting Netanyahu in this country, right? Isn't Donald Trump should be held responsible for letting him come in, giving him the red carpet treatment, and allowing Netanyahu to only try to manipulate, you know, everybody in trying to get more funding so he can do further genocide activity. You see, that's all he wants. And
0: well, some I don't know that the legalities of if Netanyahu wanted to come in, whether it was from the UN gives him pass or whether he had to get Trump, but Trump certainly didn't try to stop him, and he welcomed
1: him.
0: And I think Trump would try to give him aid with no guarantees about this whole Gaza thing. I think that is absolutely true.
1: Yeah, because, I mean, he has not really had any real, he's had some minor, I think, quarrels with Netanyahu, but see, he's slick. He's not going, he knows where to bend the cord and not to say too much in front of Netanyahu. Because, see, he knows Netanyahu, I guess he knows his power from these, what you call those Christians in this country, those conservative Christians who back Israel to the core, even though they know Netanyahu has committed genocide against women and children. You know, men have died too, but, you know, I'm a little upset with men. I'm a little upset with them. Palestinian men, Anglo-Saxon men, and all the boards. I'm upset because they have the power. If they knew, if they understood what their women and children mean to them, they would not go that far. So I blame the Palestinian men. I blame the Anglo-Saxon American men. You see, there's enough to blame to go around. And I think, Rev, you've made that clear on some of your analogies on that there's no side, I think you said on one of your, no side should be justified in taking innocent human life, right?
0: That's right.
1: So I'm just saying what you're saying, you know. And I mean, there's no side can justify, so Palestinian and Israel both, because I don't think in God's eyes that they look very pretty. I mean, right. I don't care if Israel thinks that they are. Again, the Bible says something about we're to respect Israel, but that's how blacks literally believe the Bible. I don't literally believe the Bible, you see, because I think man has tampered with the Bible. That is my belief, and from my father's belief. We're Jewish. I'm part Jewish, you see. And we don't take what black people as Christians take. See, they literally take this nonsense that somebody who's committing great sins against human life is supposed to be special. No, folks. Go and try to examine the Bible further. Because no side is justified in taking human life. I don't care if you're Jewish, Israel-oriented, these conservative people, conservative Christians in this country that back Israel to the whole, no matter what they do, no matter how many women and children are killed, they back Israel. That God doesn't look at that very pretty, very nicely. So black folks, get away from the brainwashing technique that Anglos have put on you. And Reb, I love you, and I'll call you Monday.
0: All right, I'll talk to you Monday. And again, the disputes in Israel, Gaza, and all is very complex. I believe in a two-state solution. I've been to Israel. I've been to Gaza. I think that it is clear that Netanyahu wants to prolong this war and does not, in my opinion, deserve to be trusted. All right, OG Kelly on our message board said, I had to check someone's ignorance today on the fact that Reverend Al Sharpton and Attorney Ben Crump are asked by families for their assistance in most cases involving questionable death. Well, OG, you can say for me in all cases that I and Nash Action Network's been involved with, the family asked for it. I don't solicit cases. We're not in the case business, but we're in the justice business. And if a family asks for our assistance, we respond. Many cases, we do not see an injustice. Civil rights, because we're not lawyers. We are a civil rights organization. Ben is a lawyer. You have other lawyers. That's their job. Ours is it a question of civil rights. And if the families don't call us, we don't interfere. There have been some cases we did not get involved in. And I agreed with the case. I saw the case maybe in the media or somebody sent it to me. I said, wow, this is a real violation of civil rights. But if the family don't ask us in, we don't come in. Once we come in at the family's request, that's why I ignore some of the stupidity that some people write. Is how are you going to tell me how to do what a family asked me to do and do it your way? I'm going to do it the way that we know we can get something done for the family. So I'm glad you brought that up, OG. It gives me the opportunity to deal with it. Kevin Powell says, I would like to see the resistance the Trump administration would actually put up if China decides to invade Taiwan. You know, that's a very good question. I mean, that's a deep one there. And don't think Kevin is just shooting it in the dark. Don't forget, Trump just went to China. His whole rollout, red carpet, champagne, all of that. And this whole question of Taiwan had to come up. I don't know that we'll ever know, at least no time soon, what the commitment is. And I think that it is very clear that if China attacks Taiwan, it will put Trump on a very, very serious dilemma. Because is he prepared to step in and help Taiwan, which gives him a face-off war with China? And can this country afford that? It's a very deep question. Very good question. Let's take a break. It's Exhale Friday, Exhale Friday, Exhale Friday. Be right back.
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Keeping it real, keeping it real. I'm your host, Reverend Al Sharpton. Let's bring in our co-host every Friday to close out the shows for the week. Senior pastor of the historic King Solomon Baptist Church of Detroit. And, of course, the head of National Expansion, Michigan State Chair of National Action Network, the Reverend Dr. Charles Williams II. Reverend Williams, I'm going to have

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0: That is going to wrap up this hour's Hughley House Party. We're going to bring the party to you every single hour. Now it's time for the Jazzy Report.
1: Humanoid robots from China just landed on Washington's latest tech blacklist. The FCC barred new humanoid robots from China, saying the advanced robotic devices, which include animal-like quadrupeds and, of course, the humanoids themselves, they say it's unacceptable in terms of national security risk, and they argue the machines could be exploited for surveillance.
0: Wow. Yeah. But these days, I'm not worried about humanoids. I'm worried about humans. And yeah. I'm not worried about I'm not worried about artificial intelligence. I'm worried about the natural kind.
2: Yeah, exactly.
1: Yeah. I'm worried about no intelligence.
0: Yeah, yeah. Exactly. It's crazy.
1: Anyway, drinking filtered coffee rather than instant could slow down aging. Researchers found that people who drank filtered coffee tended to show lower levels of biological age acceleration, while those who drank instant coffee had higher levels. They say it might be linked to the way it's processed and its effects on inflammation.
0: You better put that Starbucks down. Go get your Folgers. Go get your U-Ban. Go get your chock full of nuts.
1: I know, that's right.
0: That really sells in Atlanta, let me tell you. We've had some great callers this weekend. If you missed them, do not worry. It is What It Happened Was Friday. Those calls will be up in about 10 minutes. It's the D.L. Hughley Show.
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19: 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The connection is that we see what people need and, you know, coming from a place of, I would say, humble means, you know, being raised. My mother was an educator. You know, I was raised around educators and it was about education, you know, giving back, you know, that Southern hospitality. So seeing people in need, just simply seeing them in a need. Sometimes people just need a hug or someone to speak with, you know, talk to or whatever. But being able to give back, man, that's the major thing. You know, from our community service, helping other organizations here, partnering with them, like some, giving back our prom dress, give back, you know, tuxedos for young men.
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21: Well, traffic brought to you by attorney Big Al, the law officer, Richard Klein. Moving around in the 3rd Street Tunnel northbound on your way towards New York Avenue from D Street Northwest is really jammed up with traffic as we watch in New York Avenue outbound towards Bladensburg Road northeast is really jammed up, especially as you get towards Brentwood Parkway. Looks like the inner loop of the Beltway out in College Park is really a slow situation over towards the 95 interchange. The outer loop of the Beltway in Camp Springs is slow also from Branch Avenue towards the Greenbelt Mark Metro Station. Also, looks like we got reports of slow ups in the vehicle fire actually cleared out of the 95 Express Lane southbound out in Woodbridge, moving towards the Woodbridge exit. Car accident, hurt at work, Uber, Lyft accident. Call Attorney Big Al, 1-800-HURT-123. Attorney Big Al is the law firm of Richard Klein. Partly cloudy tonight and low of 72. Mostly sunny and hot Saturday with lows in the 90s. 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

0: That is going to wrap up this hour's Hughley House Party. We're going to bring the party to you every hour. Now it's time to give a deserving someone the Shoe Booty of the Week Award.
1: And now it's time for the Shoe Booty of the Week Award. Sarah Elizabeth Huckabee Sanders is an American politician serving as the 47th governor of Arkansas since 2023.
2: Yeehaw!
1: Sanders is the daughter of Ambassador Mike Huckabee.
3: Who damn cares if they in a damn way?
1: So, why is Huckabilly Sanders this week's recipient of the Shoe Booty of the Week Award?
2: She's the devil!
1: She gets the shoe booty because she went back to her days as White House lie to the press secretary.
4: The lie detector determined that was a lie.
1: The Arkansas smoke machine stood in front of the press and announced with 10 toes down that Arkansas is ranked number one in the U.S. for religious liberty.
5: Put your hand on that television set. He received your healing.
1: How can you fact check that statement? Here's something you can fact check. Arkansas is 49th in average wages.
6: The money, Skylar, where is the rest?
1: 49th in health care.
7: I don't feel so good.
1: 47 in educational attainment.
8: You're so dumb. You are really dumb, for real.
1: And 47th in maternal mortality.
9: Oh, that's good.
10: No, that's bad.
1: Here's something Arkansas is number one at. Number one in racism, homophobia, poverty, climate denial, littering, illiteracy, teen pregnancy, decaying infrastructure, unvaccinated children, isolated, neglected senior citizens, cheap labor, child labor, hateful, angry Christians.
11: I've never seen anything like that.
1: Wow. Arkansas is MAGA Disney World.
12: Oh, yeah. That's nice.
1: Look, I'm not saying Arkansas is not religious. I'm just saying if your idea of religious liberty is the freedom to make sure everyone else is also religious, congratulations, you're crushing it.
2: Can I get a witness? Oh, yes, Lord.
1: As Governor Sarah Huckabee claims you have the constitutional right to worship however you want, as long as it's the right kind, in the right church. And does it involve any rainbows, science textbooks, or drag queen story hour?
13: Hated it.
1: Otherwise, best of luck. Just proving under Sarah Huckabee, Arkansas leads the U.S. in Trump-tardism.
14: You are fake news.
1: And that's why the Shoe Booty of the Week Award goes to Sarah Huckabee Sanders. Now here's a swift kick in the ass.
0: 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We'll meet you back here in 10 minutes. This is the D.L. Hughley Show.
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0: And that was DL's debut of the week, Century. 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

0: That was Kehlani Folded. 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
0: Right after a song from when your mom and daddy were still together. Sherilyn.

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0: That's going to wrap up the Hughley House Party. Now it's time for What You Need to Know with the one and only Sybil Wilkes.
1: It's Sybil Wilkes with What We Need to Know. A major diplomatic proposal to disarm Palestinian militant groups in Gaza has been revealed by the president. Writing on his social media, President Trump outlined a 15-point agreement negotiated in Egypt calling for the complete decommissioning of all heavy and light weapons held by Hamas over 6 to 8 months. Under this framework, Hamas members would receive amnesty and remain in Gaza, though Israeli officials expressed concern the group seeks a tactical reprieve. In space news, a 5-ton piece of American space debris is on a direct collision course with the moon. Astronomer Bill Gray confirmed the upper stage of a discarded SpaceX Falcon 9 rocket launched in January of 2025 will slam into the surface of the moon at 5,400 miles per hour on August 5th. Scientists expect the high-speed effect to vaporize the rocket, creating a fresh crater near the Einstein crater on the moon's western edge. In federal court news, jury selection in the death penalty trial of Buffalo supermarket shooter Peyton Gendron has been pushed back. Federal judge announced the jury questioning will now begin October 13th to allow for additional pretrial motions. Gendron is serving a life sentence for the racially motivated 2022 murder of 10 African Americans at a top supermarket in Buffalo. Finally, President Barack Obama is continuing a favorite summertime tradition by sharing his annual reading list as well as his music playlist. The diverse collection of music features over 40 songs spanning hip-hop, R&B, jazz, and rock, showcasing artists from Doechii and SZA to Marvin Gaye, Nina Simone, Earth, Wind, and Fire, and don't forget, A Tribe Called Quest. 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I'm Sybil Wilkes. 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
0: Thank you, Sybil. 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
1: In our second hour today, director and writer Victor Gabriel and foster care reform advocate Jared Harper talk about their powerful, and I do mean arresting, new L.A. Times short doc, I Got My Brother, which explores the foster care to prison pipeline through the eyes of formerly incarcerated Jared and his brother, Baylon. Going to be a great second hour today. In our third hour today, civil rights attorney and social impact entrepreneur George Fathery III and Yaba Baker, award-winning writer and the fourth-generation great-grandson, David Drake, historically known as Dave the Potter, join us for a conversation about their restitution campaign to retrieve David Drake's nearly 250 identifiable pieces from museums and private collections. But we start today's program with this. 6 months ago, Donald Trump cut oil off to Cuba and predicted the collapse of the tiny island nation. You recall Donald Trump saying, it's just going to fall. That's what he said. It's just going to fall. Well, 6 months later, they're still standing. Wayne State University professor, Dr. Sharice Burgess.